It didn't make any difference where you ran, just so you got away from your present circumstances. So I want us to notice in this 46th Psalm here what I think is a word of real encouragement to people who feel like they would just like to run. And you see today people are running all over this nation, running from their home life, running from their business, running from their spiritual problems, running from this, running from that, running from the other. And you see, we never stop to ask the question, if I run, when do I stop running? How long do you run? How long do you run to get away from the problem that is within your own physical, emotional, spiritual being? Where does a man run to hide from cancer? Where does a man run to hide from depression? Where does a woman hide? Where does she hide from her emotional instability? You see, going hither and going yonder is not the solution. And in this 46th Psalm, God has given us a beautiful description of a place to run. Now look at it, if you will. He begins by saying, God is our refuge and strength, a very present help in time of trouble. Now, what I want to do is I want to give you about 10 words that describe the best place in the world to run when you get in trouble. Regardless of the trouble, regardless of the nature of it, regardless of how long, how intense, there are 10 characteristics here, I believe, I want you to get a hold of. So that the next time you just want to chuck it all and you say, I just can't stand any more of this. I just can't take any more. And you begin to get resentful and bitter and you want to escape and you want to fight and you want to lash out and you want to say something that you know in your heart is not in keeping with the Lord for your life. I want you to remember Psalm 46 and listen to what he says. God, Jehovah, that is Elohim, infinite in power, absolute in faithfulness. Yahweh, the eternal, everlasting God, Adonai, our King, Lord, and ruler. God is our refuge. Where does a man go when he faces trouble? There is no place in the world that you and I can escape trouble today. There is no geographical location to which you and I can run and escape this, that, or the other. So he's given to us a place of refuge. He says, God is their refuge. Where is God? You say, well, God's in heaven. Well, the Father's there. The Son is seated by his right hand. But he's given to us one likened unto himself, the Holy Spirit to live within our heart. Where does a man have to run to hide? Where can a man run to escape? Well, listen to what he says. Let's go down these verses, and I want you to get these words down, if you will. And the next time you get tempted to run, to hide, whatever your choice or method of running may be, I want to show you something here. First of all, God is our refuge and strength, a very present help in time of trouble. The very word refuge, a place to hide, a place of safety. God is always a place of safety for you and me. He will protect us emotionally. He will protect us spiritually. He will protect us from oppression. He will protect us in time of temptation. He is our refuge, a place of safety. Secondly, God is our refuge and strength. When you and I become weary, whether it be emotionally weary, whether it be physically weary, he is our strength. Does he not say, but they that wait upon the Lord shall renew their strength. They shall mount up with wings as eagles. They shall run and not be weary. They shall walk and not faint. How are we strengthened with continuous rejuvenation of our strength? Is it not in God? And you see, physical rest is one thing, but there's something about emotional rest, something about spiritual rest that is far more powerful than merely physical rest. God is our refuge, so he's our safety. Secondly, he's our strength. And then thirdly, he's our serenity. Look, if you will, in verse 2 and 3. Therefore, will not we fear. And you see, this whole chapter of the Psalms is a tumultuous, moving, shaking chapter. Watch this. Therefore, will not we fear, though the earth be removed, though the mountains be carried in the midst of the sea, waters thereof roar and be troubled, though the mountains shake with the swelling thereof. Verse 6, the heathen rage, the kingdoms move. Verse 8, desolations and wars. So here is a whole concept of the earth and the sea shaking and moving
And what is he saying in verse 2? He says, when you and I run to God, when we look to him, when we put our trust in him, he's our safety, he's our strength, he's our serenity. Watch verse 2 and 3 now. Therefore, will not we fear? There is no fear when God is our refuge. Why? He says, even though the earth is removed, and though the mountains be carried to the midst of the sea, though the waters thereof roar and be troubled, though the mountains shake with the swelling thereof, he says, you and I will not fear. Why? Because when a man learns to run to God, there is a serenity, there is a peace, there's an inner quietness that he can be in the midst of a terrible storm. But deep down inside of him, there is a perfect peace. The opposite of that is that a man can be in the midst of peaceful circumstances, and on the other hand, his innermost being can be a terrible civil war, shaking, moving, shattering, roaring on the inside. But you see, he says, when you and I learn to run to God, there is safety, there is strength, there is serenity. Listen. Then he says, not only that, if you move down to verse 10, he says, there's solitude. Be still and know that I am God. When you and I learn to run to him, what's one of the first things that happens to us? When you and I retreat to God and bare our heart and we begin to unload the circumstances, the frustrations, the fears, the anxieties, the things that trouble us, what happens? Not only is there a sense of peace, but we begin to enjoy God all alone. We can get just wrapped up in him. The solitude of being alone with God. He wants us to run to him to experience the serenity, the peace that he gives, and the solitude of being alone with God. Because listen, you know when God does the most for us? When he gets us all by himself and we are concentrating on him and we're not thinking about anything else and anybody else. And you see, sometimes he allows the storms and the troubled waters and the moving and the shaking of the mountains in our life in order to do what? In order to drive us to him, and we come running to hide and escape from life. And you see, one of the most beautiful verses in the Bible is, he that cometh to me, I will in no wise cast out. You and I run to God in times of trouble, serenity, solitude. And then I want you to notice something else in verse 2 and 3. Therefore we will not fear, though the earth be removed, and though the mountains be carried in the midst of the sea, though the waters thereof roar and be troubled, though the mountains shake with the swelling thereof. You just think about that. He says the whole earth is convulsed. It's like being in the midst of a convulsion. The mountains are shaking. He says the earth is rumbling. And the waters are roaring. The whole earth is shaking about us. You know what I think about when I read those two verses? When you come to him and you yield yourself to him, is it not true that he wraps himself around you and nothing can shock you? Nothing can get to you? Nothing can make your foot. You see, this is why he says, he will not suffer thy foot to be moved. When everything around you comes crushing in upon you, remember this. That when you and I have run to God, it's like he puts his shockproof arms around us, and we may get bumped, but you see, most of us don't hide in him. We run to each other. We run to this, we run to that. He says, God is our refuge for every single one of us, that when trouble comes, he wants us to rush to him. Safety and serenity and strength and solitude. Then I want you to notice, turn to Psalm 57:1. Not only that, but he's a shelter to us. And here's a beautiful verse. And maybe sometimes when trouble and heartache hits you, you ought to underline this verse. He says, be merciful unto me, O God, be merciful unto me, for my soul trusteth in thee. Yea, in the shadow of thy wings will I make my refuge until these calamities be overpassed. Now think about that for a moment. In the shadow of thy wings. And you see, here's a beautiful way of his assuring us, listen, of the warmth, of the tenderness, of the personal way that God wants to shelter us in time of trouble. Now, listen how the psalmist said it. He says,
In the shadow of thy wings will I make my refuge.

season of trouble, a great period of testing and trial, he says you and I are to run to the Father. And when we do, it's like the little eaglet coming under the warmth and the tenderness and the shelter and the protection of the mother's wings until these calamities pass and you go on your way. You see, all the things that people need when trouble comes, there's only one place to find it. And then if you'll notice, in the 142nd Psalm, turn there just for a moment, he says there's something else here that's involved in our Heavenly Father being our place of refuge. The 142nd Psalm, verse 5. Not only is he our shelter, our solitude, but he's our sufficiency. Look in verse 5. I cried unto thee, O Lord. I said, thou art my refuge and my portion in the land of the living. That is, whatever you and I need, we'll always find it in him. Now listen, the man who runs down to the bar to escape, what does he find? He only finds something that deadens his sensitivity. He doesn't find sufficiency for his need. And you can run to every single human city of refuge that men make in order to escape reality and to refuse to face their problems. But what do they find? They don't find sufficiency for the problem. They find something that makes it possible for them to put off facing the real issue. And what do but delay the solution by refusing to assume responsibility? And the effect is what? It intensifies in its weight and in its penalty. All right, let's keep moving. Psalm 94. He says in Psalm 94, speaking of a refuge here, and let's see, in verse 22, here is the stability of our refuge. But the Lord is my defense, and my God is the rock of my refuge. You see, all other places to run are like quicksand. They may hold you up for the moment, briefly for the moment, but they don't hold you up for a solution. He says, my refuge, God is the rock of my refuge. That is, it is solid. When you and I come to the Father seeking a solution, seeking help, seeking comfort, seeking support, what do we find? But we find it in a God who not only is interested in us in the moment, but he's interested in us every moment. And you see, one of the most beautiful things about this first verse of Psalm 46 is, he says, God is our refuge and strength, a very present help. What does he mean by that? That if you need help tomorrow, he'll be there. If you need it today, he'll be there. It is always present. He's made it possible for us to be able to flee to him at any moment. He's always available to take us in. And he's always strong enough, stable enough, that whatever the problem you and I face, we know that we can lay it down in prayer by faith before the Lord God Almighty, and we're not going to sink. You can't think of a problem that's going to cause God any trouble. You can't think of anything he's not adequate and sufficient to supply, no problem that he cannot meet. He is everything a man needs. When trouble comes, where is he to go but to God? Now, can you name me any other place a man can run to find so much? That is stability and strength that is lasting, that stabilizes a man's life, that energizes his life. And he says, when the calamities are overpassed, what does he do? He sends him right back out into the stream of life, strong, stable, supportive, sheltered, protected, safe. Because if you and I learn the lesson God wants us to learn, here's the lesson he wants us to learn. Now listen, he wants us to live every day. Every day where? In the refuge of our Heavenly Father, under his beautiful wings, resting in his everlasting arms, surrounded by his ever-protecting care. He wants us to live there every day. That is, we ought to live in positive, aggressive, supportive, ongoing, successful retreat into the Father's arms.

0: How does a man run to God? He doesn't even have to get out of bed. He doesn't even have to leave town. How does a man run to this shelter, serenity and strength and solitude and support? How does a man live within that? Where does he go? How does he get there? You see, the one last word is surrender. Because you see, you'll never be able to hide out in God until you're willing to surrender your stubborn, proud will to Him. When a man learns how to run to God, even in the midst of all the shaking and the quaking and the trouble, and all of life is just going to absolutely cast you to ruin and destruction, disappointment and disillusionment. He says what? When a man learns to run to God, all of that turns into a beautiful, surprising serenity and quietness and strength and shelter and support and everything a man needs. And how does he get there? Doesn't have to move a single finger. All he has to do is to tell the Lord, Lord, I can't, but you can. And I'm just trusting you to help me. And I'm just turning my life over to you. Oh God, I cannot cope with what I'm facing. But you said if I came to you, that you'd be all of that to me. And so I'm coming by faith and trusting you to be to me what I cannot be to myself.
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1: 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Trying to find an escape? Think about why you're running. Here's a moment with Charles Stanley.
0: Well, where do people run when they start running? Some people run down to the bar. They call it the happy hour from about 5 in the afternoon to, I guess, what is it, 6 or 7 o'clock? Somewhere thereabouts. So they run to the happy hour. But isn't it strange they have to go back next day for some more happiness? And they have to be back there Wednesday and Thursday and Friday and Saturday. They have to keep going back to remain happy. And the problem is, that's no place to run because it doesn't satisfy anything. Then folks run to drugs. What are they trying to do? Just escape for the moment, but you've got to take some more tomorrow. And then other people, they have an affair. What are they doing? running from the circumstances of the moment, trying to find some new thrill, some new joy, some new interest. But that doesn't last either. And then some people run by leaving geographically. We're going to move out of town. We're just going to change our location. Things are just not what they ought to be. I don't like the circumstances, so I'm leaving, not realizing the problem is not out there. The problem is within here. Listen, if God is no more sufficient than that, that there are problems and heartaches that you and I face that we have to leave geographically in order to escape, there's something wrong. Now, I'm not saying you should never move. I'm simply saying that running to get away from that kind of circumstance is not the solution to the problem. And people try all kinds of things in order to escape, in order to get a grip on themselves. And usually, wherever you go, as soon as the newness wears off, you suddenly get this awful sense of dread. This cloud begins to loom up. It comes out of nowhere. And if you look at it real closely, it's the same old cloud that was in the last town. And you think, my goodness, it's blown all over here. And the problem is it didn't come from the last town. You brought it with you.
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7: Believe on the Lord Jesus Christ. So when this corruptible has put on incorruption, and this mortal has put on immortality, then shall be brought to pass the saying that is written, death is swallowed up in victory. 1 Corinthians 15:54, New King James Version. What a promise. Yes, death is swallowed up in victory because of who Jesus is and what He did. For every person who will turn to Him from their sins, admit they have sinned, believe on Him, tell others about Him, the Bible says if you confess with your mouth the Lord Jesus and believe in your heart that God raised Him from the dead, you will be saved. And that's how death is swallowed up in victory. Jesus was victorious over death. He conquered death for you and for me. Yes, He was crucified. Yes, He hung on a cross. Then He cried, "It is finished." Yes, He completed the task that God had given Him to do for you and for me, so that victory can be ours. Believe and receive the gift of God, eternal life. The Bible is totally true, and God tells you how you can move from death to life by believing on the Lord Jesus. Christ through you can change the world.
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9: Now the children of Israel, just as they are on the wilderness march, they've just come out of Egypt, and God says to them, the firstborn belongs to me. 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Well, the Lord Jesus does the same thing for you and me today. He saves us out of the bondage of sin and delivers us and sets us free. He also is saying that I want you to give yourself to me. You say, I'm free. You are. You don't have to. But the important thing is, the blessing comes when we voluntarily come and put Him first.
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5: The life of faith, the only way to live, is a life that has a destination. It is like a race. It has a goal. Now, faith helps us to find that goal, which is the will of God. Do you know what life is all about? It is to find, to follow, and to finish the will of God.
4: Welcome to Love Worth Finding, featuring the truth of the gospel found in the practical messages of Adrian Rogers. The book of Hebrews describes the heroes of our faith and explains how they exemplified the only way to live. In part one of today's message, we learned that faith is not blind superstition, positive thinking, or a feeling of optimism. Rather, it is confidence that rests in hope, conviction that sees the invisible, and communication that comes from heaven. How does faith take its full effect in our lives? How do we fulfill our purpose? If you have your Bible, turn to Hebrews chapter 10, look at verse 38, as Adrian Rogers shares more about the only way to live.
5: What is faith? Well, he tells us here that faith is three things, and I want you to get these words down in your heart. First of all, confidence, conviction, and confession. First of all, it is a confidence that rests in hope. Look at it. Faith is the substance of things hoped for. The word hope in the Bible means wrought, ribbed assurance based on divine revelation. Now, faith, therefore, is the title deed, the confidence that what God has said is true and God will perform it. Secondly, now think not only of confidence, but conviction. Faith is a conviction that sees the invisible. Now here we read it here, faith is the evidence of things not seen. But actually this word evidence literally means conviction. Now what it means is that if you have faith in your heart, there is a conviction of something that you've not yet seen, but it is there. It is an absolute confidence that leads to a conviction, even though you've not yet seen it. Faith enables the believing soul to treat the future as present and the invisible as seen. Now, the Bible says you're to live by faith. And then the third thing is, it is a communication that comes from heaven. Now, Hebrews 11 and verse 2 says, For by it, that is by faith, the elders received a good report. That doesn't mean they made straight A's. As a matter of fact, it doesn't talk about what they did at all. It talks about what happened to them. They received a good report. The good report means that they heard from heaven, that God spoke to them. It is not their reputation, but God's revelation that is spoken of here, that God speaks to them. They were conscious of God testifying to them. Now, when you put these things together, then you're going to understand, first of all, that faith should not be altered by appearances. Faith should not be altered by appearances. Look again in 11 verse 1. Now faith is the substance of things hoped for, the evidence of things not seen. When you live by faith, you live above sea level. Now, you live above the level of what you can see. We live in a world that says seeing is believing. The Bible says believing is seeing. Put this verse down, John 20, verse 29. Jesus saith unto him, Thomas, because thou hast seen me, thou hast believed. Blessed are they that have not seen and yet have believed. That's you, friend. Thomas, they examined the nail prints in Jesus' hand, the wound in his side. Jesus said, blessed are those who have not seen yet have believed. 1 Peter 1:8, put that down. Speaking of Jesus, whom having not seen, ye love. You see, by faith we see the invisible, so faith should not be altered by appearances. Number two, faith should not be fettered by feelings. Faith is confidence that goes beyond emotions. I've told you before that your emotions are the shallowest part of your nature. Faith is the deepest work of God, and God doesn't do the deepest work in the shallowest part. Don't live your life under the tyranny of emotions. I'll tell you something else about faith. Faith is not limited by logic. Faith just goes beyond logic. When Jesus was there with those people following him and they were tired and hungry, and he called Philip and he said, Philip, how are we going to feed these people? There are 5,000 there. How are we going to feed them? Philip got out his pocket calculator. Oh, he said, well, it'd take a laboring man a year's wages to feed these. Technically, he was right, but any good red-blooded atheist could have done the same thing. You see, if you're adding up an equation, you're never going to get the right answer if you leave out one of the elements. What Philip did, he left out God. He just figured without God. Now, logically, it was right, but faith is not limited by logic. Bring God into your calculations. Now, we've talked about the description of faith. Let's talk about the dynamics of a life of faith. Let me tell you how dynamic faith is. You see, we live by faith. First of all, faith is the dynamic of spiritual wisdom. There are things that you will never understand apart from faith. Now look, if you will, in verse 3. Through faith we understand. Don't you like that? Through faith we understand that the worlds were framed by the Word of God, so that things which are seen were not made of things which do appear. Plain English, the visible was made out of the invisible. Now, God in the Bible is not explained. God is not argued. God is just simply presented, and God must be accepted by faith. Go down to verse 6, Hebrews 11 and verse 6. For without faith it is impossible to please him, for he that cometh to God must believe that he is. We're talking about wisdom now. The skeptic will say to you, prove there's a God. Don't ever try it. Never. Why? Because the finite cannot prove the infinite. And you say, well, I can't do it. And he will smirk. But it's not over yet. You say, now, friend, prove there is no God. Of course he can't prove there is no God. He accepts by faith there is no God. All people are believers. There are those who believe in God and those who believe there is no God. Now, faith, listen, we're talking about the dynamic of faith. Faith is the dynamic in spiritual wisdom. It is the dynamic in spiritual worship. Look again in verse 6, but without faith it is impossible to please him. Worship is pleasing to God. For he that cometh to God must believe that he is. Now you say, God, you prove yourself to me and I'll serve you. No. God's not going to prove himself to you. He's not under any obligation to prove himself to you. Faith is not a response to proof. That's what Thomas demanded. And Jesus said, Thomas, you've seen and you believe. Blessed are they have not seen, but they believe. What is faith? Faith is the heart's response to the character of God. When Jesus Christ came to this earth, he left all of the splendor, all of the glory, all of that in heaven, and came to this earth and came in a very ordinary, nondescript way. The Bible says when we see him, there's no beauty that we should desire him. What do you think Jesus looked like? You think Jesus looked like the paintings that the painters paint, like he just stepped out of a beauty salon?
6: white flowing robes, moving around with a dinner plate behind his head. And you think that's the way he looked? If that's the way he looked, why did Judas have to point him out so they could take him away? There's no beauty that we should desire him. Very ordinary, nondescript person. But yet there was in him all of the glory, all of the serenity, all of the dignity, all of the majesty, all of the purity, all of the character of God in human flesh. But not because of outward extravagance. He didn't come in a jewel chariot down to this earth, born in a palace, born rather in a stable. And when he did miracles, they were not publicity stunts. Often he would say, "Don't tell anybody about this." Now, friend, if we did them, we'd hit the road, wouldn't we? "Don't tell anybody about this. I don't want that kind of fellowship." Oh, he did miracles that attested to the fact that he was who he said he was. Why did he come as he did? Because he wanted what he wanted, which is faith. Without faith, it is impossible to please him. He could buy us. He could bribe us. He could convince us. He could take the roof off this building and say, "Boo!" You'd say, "I believe." But he didn't want that. Faith is the heart's response to the character of God. When your eye is right, it responds to light. When your ear is right, it responds to sound. When your heart is right, it responds to God, and that response is called F-A-I-T-H, faith. Faith. And so, faith, friend, is the heart's response to God. That's the reason the Bible says, "Beware lest there be in any of you an evil heart of unbelief." Unbelief never comes out of the head. Unbelief comes out of the heart. Faith is the dynamic of spiritual worship. Faith honors God, and God honors faith. Now, here's the third thing. We're talking about the dynamic of faith. And we say it's the dynamic in spiritual wisdom, it's the dynamic in spiritual worship, and it is the dynamic in spiritual wealth. In spiritual wealth, look again in Hebrews 11:6. "But without faith it is impossible to please him, for he that cometh to God must believe that he is," now watch this, "and that he is a rewarder of them that diligently seek him." Why do you seek him? By faith. Jesus said, "Be it unto you according to your faith." Not according to your fame, not according to your feeling, not according to your future, not according to your fortune, not according to your friends, not according to your fate, but according to your faith, be it unto you. Faith is the medium of exchange in the kingdom of heaven. If you pray without faith, you don't get an answer. "What things ever you desire, when you pray, believe that you receive them and you shall have them." Pray, believe, you'll receive. Pray in doubt, you do without. Now, God is a rewarder of those who diligently seek him. Faith is the dynamic of spiritual wealth. How spiritually strong are you? How wealthy are you? What kind of reserves do you have? Well, it is all according to your faith. Now, let's move to the third and final point. And we've talked about the description of faith. We've talked about the dynamic of faith. Let's talk about the destination of a life of faith. You see, life is a journey. We're headed somewhere. And it is not a casual journey, it is a race. Now notice here in Hebrews 12, let's go on, we're going to skip all of these champions of faith because we're going to come back and take them one by one. All we're doing now is just laying the groundwork, okay? All right, now here in chapter 12, it's kind of a conclusion to all of this, verses 1 and 2. "Wherefore, seeing we also are compassed about with so great a cloud of witnesses, let us lay aside every weight and the sin which doth so easily beset us, and let us run with patience the race that is set before us, looking unto Jesus," now watch this, "the author and finisher of our faith, who for the joy that was set before him endured the cross, despising the shame, and is set down at the right hand of the throne of God." Now, the life of faith, the only way to live, is a life that has a destination. It is like a race. It has a goal. Now, faith helps us to find that goal, which is the will of God. Do you know what life is all about? It is to find, to follow, and to finish the will of God. To find, to follow, and to finish the will of God. That, my friend, is the destination of faith. That's what faith is all about. Now, how are we going to do that? Well, very quickly, I want to mention some ways. First of all, we're to be motivated by the saints around us. We're to be motivated by the saints around us. Listen, he says, seeing we're compassed about with so great a cloud of witnesses. There they are. You can't see them. All around us in the heavenly gallery. There in the stands. A great cloud of witnesses. These are the champions of faith who've gone before. And now there they are in the ring of honor. Up there, looking down, and we happen to be on the field being watched by the gallery of the great. And they are cheering us on as we run the race. Abraham, Moses, Daniel. They're up there in heaven saying, go, Adrian, go, go. Cheering us on. And that's the reason I'm going to bring this series of messages on these champions of faith. And so they can encourage you. We're to be motivated by the saints around us. Number two, we're to be separated from the surplus upon us. Now, many of us are carrying extra weight. The Bible says we are to lay aside every weight. Now, these are not sins. These are weights. In the olden days, I used to be on the track team to run. And when I would run, I would get the lightest shoes I could get. And just a pair of very light shorts to wear and a shirt that didn't even have sleeves in it. Now, one thing I did not do, I never ran with an overcoat on. Anything wrong with overcoats? Not a thing in the world. Nice to wear in cold weather. But if you're in a race, what do? You lay aside every weight, everything that is superfluous. If you want to be a success in life, don't get in the kindergarten stage of saying, is this right or is this wrong? Is this lawful or is this unlawful? Forget that. You ask yourself, is this thing a weight or is it a wing? And friend, never exchange wings for weights. There's some things that are not bad in and of themselves, but you just have to say, that's not for me. Not if I want to run this race. There are certain things that I am going to do without. I am to be motivated by the saints around me. I am to be separated from the surplus that is upon me, any extra baggage. Number three, I'm to be liberated from the snares beneath me. We're to be liberated from the snares beneath us. The Bible also mentions, and the sin which doth so easily beset us. All of us know what a besetting sin is. It's something we've been wrestling with for a long time. Actually, this word beset means to entangle you. It's something that would trip you up. When you're running a race, ask what it is that keeps tripping you up. Where do you keep falling? Now, notice what it says. It says, lay it aside. Come to grips with it. Be done with it. Do you know what the great enemy of faith is? It is sin. Beware lest there be in any of you an evil heart of unbelief. You say, I have intellectual problems. No, you don't. You have dirty, rotten sin. I told you that your heart will respond in faith when your heart is right. Now, if you're having trouble with faith, try repentance. In the Bible, it always comes this way, repentance and faith. Never faith and repentance, repentance and faith. Try repentance. Get your heart right. Get the sin out of your life, and you'll be surprised how quickly the flowers of faith will grow when you get the sin out of the soil of your life. Lay aside every weight and the sin which doth so easily beset us. Well, you say, you know, this little sin I have is so precious. Is it? Is it worth God not answering your prayers? Is it worth a right relationship with God? Is it worth not being a mighty power for God? Is it worth it? No! Lay it aside. Be done with it. Now next, friend, we're to be activated for the race before us. Notice, he says we're to run with patience the race that is before us. Patience means determination. God does business with those who do business. God has a course for you. God has set a race before you, and you're to get on the track. Last of all, be dedicated to the Savior above us. Look, if you will, in Hebrews 12:2, looking unto Jesus, the author and the finisher of our faith. Looking unto Jesus. Friend, listen to me. It's not great faith in God that you need. Oh, we all want great faith in God. But that's a byproduct. It's not great faith in God that you need. It is faith in a great God. Did that sink in? It is faith in a great God. Do you know what faith is? It is the byproduct of looking unto Jesus, who is the author and the finisher of our faith. He's the Alpha, the Omega. He's the one that fires the gun. He's the goal to which we run. He is the coach that coaches us as we run. Put your eyes upon Jesus Christ. If you needed to cross a bridge, you're not sure it could hold you. You could tremble and try to screw up your courage. That would be one way to do it. Afraid the bridge might fall. But on the other hand, you could step back and look at it and see semi-trucks, 18-wheelers going back and forth, and automobiles. You could see the great pylons and the steel and the girders. Then you don't have to make yourself believe. You just go across the bridge because you see what it is and what it can do. Look to Jesus. Fall in love with Jesus. Study Jesus. And you'll find him in the Word. Faith comes by hearing, and hearing by the Word of God. Now, we're going to be talking about champions of faith. Now, you're going to live by faith, and you will not live without faith. Do you know Jesus? Well, you can exist without faith, but you will never live without faith. Jesus said, I've come that you might have life. You put your faith where God has put your sins, on Jesus Christ. And I want to lead you in a prayer now. God will give you all the faith you need to trust in Jesus. You don't even have to manufacture it. You just say, Lord, help me to believe, and he will. Are you ready to pray? Pray this prayer, dear God. If you're not certain that you're saved, pray it right now. Dear God, I know that you love me, and I know that you want to save me. Jesus, you died to save me, and you promised to save me if I would trust you. I do trust you. Right now, this moment, I receive you by faith. I don't ask for a sign. I don't look for a feeling. I do it by faith. I trust you to save me because you died for me. You shed your blood for me. You paid my sin debt with your blood on the cross. You were raised from the dead. I believe it, and I receive it. You're now my Lord, my Savior, my God, and my friend. Begin now, Lord Jesus, to make me the person you want me to be. Give me the courage to make it public. In your name I pray. Amen.
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11: Welcome to Apologetics with Carl Kirby. Reincarnation is the Eastern belief system that life is cyclical. A being dies and then returns as something else. Shockingly, recent studies found that a whopping 33% of Americans believe in reincarnation, and sadly, 19% of those claiming to be evangelical Christians believe this lie. But reincarnation runs counter to the clear scriptural teaching that each human is made in the image of God, and that upon death, the person's soul goes to heaven or hell. As Hebrews 9:27 tells us, it is appointed unto man once to die, but after this, the judgment. As authors Henry Morris and Martin E. Clark wrote, classical ideas of reincarnation know nothing of a personal God who enters holy relationships with his creatures. In other words, the impersonal and fatalistic nature of reincarnation is contrary to God's truth. There's one more reason why reincarnation is false that we'll talk about next time. For more information, go to hopetools.net. Stay bold.
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1: Amazing. That's all we can say as we consider the miracle God has done through VCY America. 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Only God can do that. We praise Him for His hand of faithfulness and provision. As we give Him the glory, we also see a world in need of Jesus. 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Consider what the Lord would have you do to fulfill His command to reach others for Christ.
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3: 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Presently, the phone rang. The owner announced that his bird had arrived and had delivered the message. You have a gospel message. Will you display yourself like the fantail pigeon or deliver the message like the homing pigeon?
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1: And friends, thank you for joining us on Crosstalk, coming your way from VCY America. You know, in our world today, anti-Semitism is running rampant. On continents all over the world, Jewish people are being targeted simply for being Jews. We must never forget the horrible Holocaust that took the lives of some 6 million Jews. And today that hatred continues. The question is, why is that happening and why should we care? Why did Paul say to take the gospel to the Jew first and also to the Greek? How should this impact believers today? We're going to get into a number of issues today as we talk with Dr. Tim Sigler. He's CEO of Ariel Ministries. His Jewish background and passion for studying Hebrew led him to teaching at Moody Bible Institute for nearly two decades. He taught multiple courses, including Hebrew exegesis, Hebrew grammar, Old Testament historical literature, life in Bible times, and so much more. Also served as provost and dean at Shepherd's Theological Seminary in Cary, North Carolina. He has pastored a Messianic Jewish congregation in Israel, has been studying and teaching about the land and people of Israel for some 35 years. He's written numerous articles as a contributor to a forthcoming Zondervan publication, The Messianic Jewish Study Bible. Dr. Sigler, good to have you here in studio with us.
6: Hey, what a pleasure to be with you. Thanks so much.
1: So for those who have never heard of Ariel Ministries or not familiar with it, give us a word about the organization and the founder, Dr. Arnold Fruchtenbaum.
6: Well, Dr. Fruchtenbaum has an amazing life story, and you can find out about his publications at our website, ariel.org. That's A-R-I-E-L. Ariel means Lion of God, and it's a word that's used six times in the Hebrew Scriptures, once as a personal name, and then five times as a synonym for Jerusalem in Isaiah chapter 29. It's the reason why the book of Revelation will call Jesus the Lion of the tribe of Judah.
1: Interesting. Wow. And how long has it been around?
6: Since 1977. So we're coming up toward our 50th anniversary.
1: Okay.
6: 2027.
1: Congratulations on that. You actually have a global outreach.
6: We really do. There are 15 global branches of the ministry where Dr. Fruchtenbaum's books, which she's written over 40 books and counting. A couple more are coming out even in this year. Bible commentaries and studies that help people better understand the Bible from a Messianic Jewish perspective. Again, these teachings have been translated and are continuing to be translated into new languages throughout our global branches, and we're so grateful for the reception of faithful teaching of God's Word.
1: What would be the main objective of your ministry?
6: So, of course, Ariel Ministries was created to share the good news of our Messiah, Yeshua, Jesus, with our Jewish people, and then to disciple people from all the nations of the earth. We want to be faithful to the Scriptures. We want to point people to the only salvation that is available, the salvation through the Lamb of God who takes away the sin of the world.
1: You have a Jewish background.
6: I do.
1: Tell us your story.
6: On my father's side. So I like to say my father was born in Jerusalem, in the Holy Land, New York, but he didn't grow up with any awareness of his Jewish background. It was much later, when I was a student living on a kibbutz in Israel, that our work supervisor, who was writing everyone's name on the board to tell us where to report for duty the next day, whether we were working in the avocados or the watermelon patch or where we might be serving on the kibbutz, he wrote Sigler on the board, and he said to me in Hebrew, "Ata mishalanu, you are from us." And I said, "Lama ata omel mashu kaze, why do you say something like that?" And he began to say, "Sigler is like Smith in this country." And sure enough, I began to look in the phone book, which, of course, back in the day, was a paper copy of the entire Galilee region and the Jordan Valley where our kibbutz was located. And sure enough, all these Siglers, which has never really happened to me anywhere else we've lived. And then I began to explore a little more of my father's family background in New York, and further looked at a database in a famous museum in Tel Aviv called Beit HaTfutzot. It's the Museum of the Diaspora, where Jews have been scattered throughout the world. And sure enough, a large printout of the history of the Sigler family. The word Sigler comes from the word segal, meaning to stamp or seal. And apparently the Siglers were those who stamped or sealed Levitical documents and were from the tribe of Levi.
1: Wow, interesting.
6: Yeah, a little fascinating history, I thought.
1: So I'm sure that that background kind of impacted your passion for not only Hebrew, but for the Jewish people.
6: It really did, in that I went into college thinking 4 years and I will be so done with academics. But I believe that living in Israel for my junior year of college and taking courses in the language, history, culture, and geography of the Bible and of the Jewish people, it triggered something within me. And the Lord was using that to both develop a love and passion for the language, but also for the people. And for the serious study of Scripture. And I began looking at catalogs for graduate programs in Bible and theology and in the study of the Hebrew language, almost like someone would look at a menu in a fine restaurant, like, oh, if I can't have that now, maybe I'll have to come back and take this course later. And began looking at degree programs, and, the Lord allowed much of that to happen.
1: Yeah, praise the Lord. There are many who will neither read or study the Old Testament. It doesn't apply to me. That was then. This is now. I'm a new, you know, Testament believer in Christ. How do you respond to that?
6: Well, we might know that famous passage from Paul's letter to Timothy. In 2 Timothy 3:16 and 17, we read about how all Scripture is given by inspiration of God and is profitable. We need to remember that the only Scripture that would have been written Scripture in Paul's day would be what people today call the Old Testament. At times, I like to call it the First Testament, just to emphasize that God gave the Old Testament first as his first revelation of his character, of mankind's sin, of his plan of salvation and of redemption, which he would then work throughout all of human history to bring his son, the Messiah, and to cause the gospel to go from Jerusalem, Judea, Samaria, to the ends of the earth, so that people right here now can hear the good news of the Messiah and turn to him for salvation.
1: There will be some who refer to the God of the Old Testament and the God of the New Testament. We're talking one of the same God.
6: We certainly are. There's only one God. And this is one of the watchwords of our faith, the famous Shema in Deuteronomy chapter 6, verse 4, a statement of monotheism. Hear, O Israel. Shema Israel, Adonai Eloheinu, Adonai Echad. Hear, O Israel, the Lord our God, the Lord is one. There's only one God, and there's only one God who revealed himself first in what often is called the Old Testament. Again, I like to prefer the First Testament. And then in, as the book of Hebrews, in the very first verse, will say, God, who spoke in the past to the prophets, to the fathers through the prophets, has in these last days spoken to us through his Son. So you have the Old Testament and the New Testament, or the Old Covenant Scripture and the New Covenant Scripture, and one God over all of that inspired text.
1: You know, I often think, I think it's Romans 15:4 as well, that whatsoever things were written aforetime were written for our learning, that we through patience and comfort of the Scriptures might have hope. So those things that were written aforetime and thinking of those, that First Testament Scriptures, there is much that we can gain from this and much we can learn.
6: So much. And Paul emphasizes this repeatedly, even as he's giving the good news to the people in Rome at the center of the Roman Empire and writing his famous epistle. He will remind the readers that this is a message concerning God's Son in the first chapter, where he begins to unpack the gospel and the good news message. It's a message concerning God's Son who, and then he goes on to describe him, was born a descendant of David according to the flesh. So it points back immediately to the grounding historically in real time and space and history that these events really happened. And that's why I like to tell people I believe the Bible from Genesis to maps, even the geography is important. I mean, it really happened.
1: Yeah. Dr. Tim Sigler with us here today on Crosstalk from Ariel Ministries. He is CEO there. And Dr. Sigler, your ministry was created to evangelize and also to disciple Jews. I'm wondering, what roadblocks have you found are keeping Jews from recognizing Jesus as being the Messiah and they're placing their trust in him?
6: Well, perhaps we could say, quoting the words of a famous Jewish philosopher and frankly, many Jewish comedians have used this line as well. We Jews are like everyone else, only more so. And we could say that some of the same roadblocks that are there for any people would be there for Jewish people as well, whether it's our own personal resistance to the thought of a divine being who is all-powerful and demands our recognition of him as God. Many people simply cannot fathom that there would be a creator and sustainer of the universe who demands our worship. And so I think the issue of is there a God and can he be known is a concern. But I'll also add that when it comes to the person and work of Jesus, many Jewish people, though there could be lots of

0: so many Jewish people have been persecuted, called filthy names, categorized as Christ killers. Nearly every Jewish person I know has had some so-called Christian tell them, your people killed Jesus. And frankly, that's such an immediate resistance point, this name that so many Jewish people have been persecuted under. Could he truly be our Messiah? Does he love us?
1: Yeah.
0: Has he come for us, or is he only for them?
1: Yes, and often people failing to see it's our sin that nailed him to the cross. He took our sin upon himself. And though the, you know, people will point to Pilate, or they'll point at the Roman government, or at the Jewish crucify him.
0: Yes.
1: Yet it was our sins that took him to the cross.
0: That's so true. It's bad theology to start with to say the Jews killed Jesus. I mean, Jesus himself said, no man takes my life from me. I lay it down myself. Yeah. And Isaiah 53 already, God predicts through the prophet Isaiah that he would be led as a lamb to the slaughter, and he would not open his mouth. He went willingly. And we're reminded that he could have called 10,000 angels, but he willingly said, not my will, but thine be done. Right. He was our sacrifice.
1: Friends, you're going to just join us here for our next segment as well. We're talking with Dr. Tim Sigler today on Crosstalk, and we're going to look into this matter of anti-Semitism that's been on the increase here across the nation and around the world, and what is driving this at this time. And we'll have more discussion on other issues related to this topic as well, but we'll be back in 1 minute. 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
2: 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Dr. Morris, I've heard that men have one less rib than women due to the creation of Eve from Adam's rib. Is this correct?
3: No, it's not, Chris. This is an urban legend that's patently untrue. Men and women have the same number of ribs. The number of ribs is controlled by genetics, and this supplies the same number of ribs, even if one is taken out. The same sort of thing happens if one loses a hand in an accident. If he later has children, that child will have hands. Even though this legend has grown up in some circles, the Bible never even gives a hint that this might be true. The Bible is not a legend. It's an accurate record. We best not impose our own legendary biases on the Back to Genesis truth.
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1: 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Dr. Tim Sigler with us today. He is CEO of Ariel Ministries. And by the way, as he mentioned, their website, ariel.org, A-R-I-E-L, .org, Ariel.org, and lots of information available there. Dr. Sigler, we have noticed, one has to notice the anti-Semitism that's been escalating here in our country, around the world, and what do you see as being the main cause of this anti-Semitism? I mean, we're seeing it rampant on university campuses here in our country, but it's not alone. We're seeing knifings and attacks that are happening all over the globe. Why are we seeing this escalate? Why anti-Semitism?
0: Well, one could look at it in terms of the general xenophobia and fear of others, and something akin to prejudice of other cultures. But we really need to go back to Genesis 3:15 and the satanic origin of anti-Semitism. It was through the fall that the Lord himself said, I will put enmity between you and the woman, between your seed and her seed. He shall bruise your head and you shall bruise his heel. This reminder of the enmity. When God says, I love, the adversary, which is what the word Satan means, ha-satan, is the one who is against, the adversary. When God says, I love, he says, I hate. When God says, I will, he says, I'm going to oppose you so that you won't. But of course, we know he was

0: was defeated, and yet he continues to cause his chaos, to obstruct or attempt to thwart God's plan. Mm-hmm. When the Lord was bringing the Messiah through the Jewish people, we can read through the Old Testament and see multiple times where nations rose up or kings rose up and tried to kill the Jewish people. And the Lord protected and provided so that that never happened. And yet now we see other nations, nation after nation, trying the same sort of thing, even though God's plan for the Messiah was not thwarted, and he truly was born in Bethlehem, just as the prophets predicted. He died for our sins. He was buried. He rose from the dead. He ascended into glory. He's coming again.
1: Amen.
0: But since he's still has work to do, and mm-hmm. his coming again is even connected to Jerusalem and the Jewish people, Satan continues to oppose God's plan. He wasn't successful with the first coming. Maybe somehow he can thwart the second coming and the promises, of course, that the Lord has still in effect for his covenant promises to Israel. If somehow Satan could thwart those plans, he could be victorious. Of course, we know in Scripture this will never happen, but he is a foe that continues to fight, and he fights against those whom God loves, the Jewish people.
1: Do the believers have a role in this fighting against anti-Semitism?
0: We certainly do, and we certainly should. I think of the many faithful believers throughout Europe who, even in the terrible times of the Holocaust, mm-hmm. took a stand against the evils of their day and resisted the false teachings of God's disavowal of the Jewish people, the hatred that Christians should have toward Jews. And while Hitler and those in his fold sought to promote a Christian view of anti-Semitism, there were many faithful. I think of the stories of Corrie ten Boom and her family, of others like them who resisted and faithfully hid Jewish people, protected Jewish people. And some have asked, what would I have done if I had lived in that terrible time of the Holocaust?
1: Yeah.
0: And one answer is, well, what are you doing today? Are you reaching out to Jewish friends or neighbors and letting them know that you are a person of safety in whom they could trust? You care for them. You love them. You have a concern for their safety and well-being, because anti-Semitism and attacks against individual Jews who are minding their own business and on their way to mm-hmm. school or work, this is happening on a regular basis,
1: yeah.
0: sadly, today.
1: It is.
0: And it's high time for Christians to take a stand and to, of course, let their Jewish friends know that we love you and we care for you and we want to be a place of refuge should you ever need it.
1: Let's turn our attention to another issue right now as well, and that is that relationship between the United States and Israel itself. Through your eyes, describe that relationship. How do you see it?
0: Well, there has been a consistency of some type of political appreciation for the fact of the post-World War II and Holocaust era atrocities. There's been an American sense that, well, the United States went to war against these powers that were promoting that destruction. And the Allied forces are so appreciated. When you visit sites in Europe, you see a greater appreciation for the United States of America and the American Armed Forces than you do in many cities in the United States today. Because many of those cities in Europe were liberated by the United States and its allies. And there is, therefore, a great appreciation both among the Western countries and then the United States in its recognition of the founding of the modern state of Israel in 1948 after the war. And there's been this history of general support, but between certain administrations of U.S. presidents, you'd see greater or lesser support or questions about whether there should still be an appreciation for the state of Israel, an approval or disapproval rating that different administrations could give. But overall, I think most U.S. presidential administrations have appreciated having an ally in the Middle East that is not an Islamic majority country, so it wouldn't be promoting Sharia, and it's not a fascist state or some other type of communist state or regime that should be not viewed as an ally. So most have had an appreciation. Of course, at times that has waned and has been strained, but currently, let's just admit that most Israelis love President Trump and couldn't appreciate more the current ambassador to Israel, Mike Huckabee. Mm-hmm. And he has warmed the hearts of many Israelis. And there is sort of a high point at this moment of U.S. and Israel camaraderie politically.
1: And I'm sure you're watching with great interest all that's unfolding in the Middle East right now with Iran, her proxies, Hezbollah and Hamas and so forth, and all that's unfolding there. Do you have any level of optimism that there is going to be a peaceful conclusion to all of this?
0: Well, the great optimism, of course, is far off in the future when we know that one day there really will be peace, when the Prince of Peace comes to make peace after putting down Israel's enemies. We read about this in passages like Zechariah chapter 14, and even the ultimate and eternal peace when they look upon him whom they have pierced and mourn for him. But what about today? I'm sure that's more of what you're looking at in terms of what might we look for in the Middle East. And it is so complicated. There are a number of things going on in the background where I think of those who are aware of certain intelligence and briefings that don't make it to the public, but where various groups that we never would have thought would be getting along well could unite over their shared disdain over Iran. Mm-hmm. So, for instance, Israel and Saudi Arabia have new relations with the Abraham Accords that never would have been considered before, or how the UAE has recently pulled out of OPEC, and you wonder what's shaping up with these problems over the Strait of Hormuz, how now, in recent days, Lebanon and Israel have had direct peace talks like haven't happened in decades. So it's really difficult to make any predictions, and I like to follow Dr. Fruchtenbaum's lead in emphasizing our role as Bible teachers, that we don't sell any snake oil or make any special predictions about the immediate political future. But our ultimate optimism comes in knowing who's in control of all of this.
1: Amen.
0: What points to him.
1: And it's difficult from the standpoint when the one who you're in opposition with views martyrdom as being a victory, as you know, being the end all where they have that ultimate victory.
0: Yes, I do think it's very important for Westerners to develop an increased awareness of the teachings of Islam, because certainly they have been sending their kids to our universities for decades, and they have been reading our texts. They understand our laws, and it has benefited their political ambitions to be aware of the democratic values of Western countries, the immigration policies, the opportunities, so that they become our doctors and attorneys, and they become our politicians. And I think of even missions-minded evangelical believers who have sought to have an impact in foreign countries. We really could learn what the Islamists have done ever so successfully. We haven't been sending our children to get degrees in their universities and acquire positions of influence in their societies. But we really need to be prayerful about the goals of various groups that want to see the downfall of Western civilization.
1: Yeah. We're talking with Dr. Tim Sigler today, CEO of REO Ministries, and you made reference to this somewhat earlier about peace and the ultimate peace that will come to Israel, but the Scripture tells us plainly to pray for the peace of Jerusalem. Unfold that for us. What does that look like?
0: Oh, what a beautiful passage that is found in Psalm 122, verse 6, with its command to pray for the peace of Jerusalem. The entirety of that psalm is just an amazing passage with its emphasis on worship. I was glad when they said to me, "Let us go to the house of the Lord." And even the final verse, verse 9 of Psalm 122, "For the sake of the house of the Lord our God, I will seek your good." But right there in the central portion of that passage, there's another house that is mentioned in addition to the house of the Lord. Beit Adonai, you have Beit David, you have the house of David, where we read there, thrones for judgment were set, the thrones of the house of David. It's the very next verse that commands prayer for Jerusalem. In that famous line, Shalom Shalom Yerushalayim, pray for the peace of Jerusalem. May they be secure who love you. I think this is a reflection of the worship of the ancients who, in this psalm of ascent, would be going up to Jerusalem at the various feast days three times a year on the annual calendar. Israelites were commanded to go up to the place that God would choose for worship. And it's a reminder that this is the place, Jerusalem, where all the events of redemptive history would culminate.
1: Wow. We'll be back in 1 minute, friends. You're listening to Crosstalk on VCY America. Dr. Tim Sigler, our guest. In a short while, we'll be opening up some phone lines. But stay with us. We'll be back in just 1 minute. You're listening to Crosstalk on VCY America. James 4:14 poses this thought. For what is your life? It is even a vapor that appeareth for a little time and then vanisheth away. Have you ever stopped to consider where you will spend eternity? You may say, but I'm a good person. I care for my family. I feed the poor. I stand up for life and traditional values. While all of these things are good, they fall far short of God's standard. Every one of us has a sin issue that must be dealt with. Our sin separates us from God, and each of us deserves to be eternally removed from God in everlasting punishment. But out of God's great love, He sent His Son, Jesus Christ, to bear our sins, shed His blood, die on the cross, and rise again. He is the only way of salvation, and it's imperative for you to place your trust in Him. If you're wrestling with this issue, we'd like to send you a complimentary leaflet, Where Will You Spend Eternity? To receive a copy, just ask for it when you call us at 1-800-729-9829. 800-729-9829. This is Crosstalk on VCY America. With us in studio today, Dr. Tim Sigler, CEO of REO Ministries, and does come from a Jewish background himself, has developed a sincere passion for studying Hebrew and led him to teaching for decades in various settings, has pastored in Messianic Jewish congregations, and also has been a teacher of the Hebrew grammar, exegesis, the historical literature. We have a proper setting as we read the scriptures themselves unfold for us what's happening in the culture. What does this really mean, and how does this apply to our lives as well? And certainly, as we find all of Scripture, as he pointed out from 2 Timothy 3:16, all Scripture given by inspiration of God. It is all God-breathed, and it has profit for all of us, and much that we can learn through the Scriptures themselves. We're talking about Jewish evangelism, Jewish outreach. He represents REO Ministries, and talking about praying for the peace of Jerusalem. And some have said, you know, we believe God's program for Israel is done. It's past. And increasingly, that is being heard today. How do you respond to that?
0: Well, I love to turn immediately to the most intentional passage in all of the New Testament scriptures that addresses that directly, and that would be Romans chapters 9 through 11. Mm-hmm. Romans chapters 9 through 11 is not a passage that some sidebar or that happens to mention only in one verse this issue, but is a part of Paul's logical argument through the book of Romans. Of course, we could break up the book of Romans and Paul's argument in which chapters 1 through 3 seem to be focused on condemnation or the lostness of mankind and our need for salvation. Chapters 4 and 5 present God's solution to the human problem, justification, where Paul uses a number of accounting terms to speak about how our sins have been washed away or blotted out, how all that we approach God with really is in the negative column, but he cleanses us and not only takes our sins away, but then credits Messiah's righteousness to our account, so we are right with God, we're justified. And then chapters 6 through 8 deal with the concept of sanctification, how we live. And Paul even uses some concepts from the Israelite Exodus and speaks about how once you were in bondage to sin, but now you are set free. It's in this context that Paul concludes, kind of in a climactic passage at the end of chapter 8, with those famous words, "Who shall separate us from the love of Christ? Shall tribulation or distress or persecution or famine or nakedness or peril or sword? As it is written, for thy sake we are killed all day long. We are accounted as sheep for the slaughter." But then he says, "Nay, in all these things we are more than conquerors through him who loved us. For I am persuaded that neither death nor life nor angels nor principalities nor powers nor things present nor things to come, nor height nor depth nor any other creature shall be able to separate us from the love of God, which is in the Messiah." When we think about that climactic ending, I think of the many people in Rome in Paul's day who might have said, well, wait a moment. You look at the history of the Jewish people, and has God, if they're Jewish themselves, maybe has God forsaken us? Or others who are aware of Jewish history could ask, has God forsaken the Jewish people? There are a lot of big promises like this in their scriptures. Perhaps Israel is forsaken. And so Paul really must address that issue in chapter 9, 10, and 11, and he does. And he even makes a reference to the difference between stumbling and falling. Have you noticed how if you've caught yourself when you were about to fall, that feeling of relief, that wasn't going all the way down, you know the difference between really falling and just tripping or stumbling. Well, thankfully, it's not as though Israel has fallen in a way that they can never return. Instead, this stumbling, if you will, stumbling even over the cornerstone, the Messiah. God promised Israel eternal blessings through the Abrahamic covenant and through other promises that are recorded for us in Scripture. God's love for the Jewish people is so certainly promised that if Paul were to just conclude in chapter 8 with that great promise, it would leave a lot of people scratching their heads wondering, does he really love the Jewish people like he promised to love them? And so he really must address this issue, and he does so in Romans 9, 10, and 11, and I think especially in chapter 11, about verse 29, when he states just so clearly that the gifts and calling of God are without repentance. They are, you might say, irrevocable. And aren't we glad they are?
1: Amen.
0: Because if God could somehow take back his promises to Israel, couldn't he also take back our salvation? I've met people who believe you can lose your salvation, and frankly, all of them, when I ask them, have you ever lost yours? Have said, no, I've never lost my salvation. I think some other people I know have lost their salvation. And I'm thinking, look, if I could have lost my salvation, I would have lost mine a long time ago. And people I know, I like to jab them a little bit and say, and I think you would have lost yours too. But thankfully, it's not dependent upon our faithfulness. God's promises are dependent upon his faithfulness.
1: Amen.
0: So certainly God has not replaced Israel.
1: Friends, you're listening to Crosstalk on VCY America. I'm opening our phone lines. If you have a question you'd like to ask of our guest today, a brief question or a brief comment or a question for him, dealing with a number of issues today, whether it be that maybe it's a question 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praying for Israel. Our number to Crosstalk, 800-733-9829. That's 1-800-733-9829. 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All lines are open right now. Your ministry puts out a magazine. Tell us about it.
0: Well, it's one of the best features for those who want to dig deeper into the study of the scriptures. And we have authors beyond our Ariel team who love the scriptures and love the Jewish people and have made great contributions to our study of the Bible. So, of course, our teaching is focused on teaching the Bible from a Messianic Jewish perspective. Mm-hmm. In other words, we believe that Jesus is the Messiah. Yeshua, as we call him in Hebrew. He is our salvation. And focusing on the messiahship of Jesus, on themes related to, for instance, our founder's books that deal much with his life and the teachings of the books of the Gospels that focus on the Jewish context and culture and historical background of the life of our Messiah, or on the things that are yet to come. Dr. Fruchtenbaum's famous tome titled Footsteps of the Messiah is a study of the prophetic sequence of events outlined in Scripture. So some of our articles focus on what we might call eschatology, or the study of last things.
1: Mm-hmm. And how is it listeners can obtain this or subscribe?
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0: Through the website. 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So we welcome getting in touch with us any way they would like.
1: Ariel.org. That's ARIEL.org. And you'll find information there. Taking your calls here today on Crosstalk. And as long as the line's ringing, keep it ringing. And we will get to your call here. Mark in Newark, Ohio, you're on the air.
2: Yes, I got to ask him, what scripture was that in about pray for peace of Israel? And I got another question for you.
1: Okay, pray for the peace of Jerusalem.
0: Yes, that is Psalm 122, verse 6.
2: Okay, Psalm 122, verse 6. Mm-hmm. Okay, now, when is peace is going to turn towards Israel? Because when I understand that they won't have peace until the coming of the second coming.
0: And you'd be right. We really are looking for the Prince of Peace and his return. And yet, on a personal level, much different than the global political level, on a personal level, peace with God has already been achieved by the sacrifice of his Son, our Messiah. And all who put their trust in him have peace with God. And that's, of course, what we want to emphasize today, that anyone who calls on the name of the Lord can be saved.
1: Amen. Amen.
2: The only thing I got to say one more is that I do pray for Israel. And when things happen to Israel, I get riled up. Hmm. So I'm a Christian, but I believe in Israel.
0: Well, thank you so
2: much.
0: Have a
2: good day.
1: Thank you very much, Mark.
0: We want all the friends we can get, and so we thank you.
1: We've got Jeff calling from Cleveland. Hi, Jeff, you're on the air.
3: Hello. Hi, thanks for having me on. I've been really interesting. I've been listening. It's been really interesting. Thank you.
1: Mm-hmm.
3: I have a question regarding, you know, Israel and what's been going on in the situation in Gaza and in Lebanon, where we see, you know, the mass death of children, such as, you know, Hindra Job, who was shot over 300 times. you know, children being starved, you know, also the bombing of a school in Iran where hundreds of little children died. How are we as Christians to understand the morality of these actions being committed by Israel if we are to support them, as you say?
1: Okay. Thank you, Jeff.
0: Well, thank you for asking. I really do actually appreciate your question. And I want you to realize that quite a bit of the reporting that we receive and sadly that our Western media outlets take at face value comes directly from disinformation services that are political forces that are funded by Hamas and Hezbollah and these terrorist groups. You think back to World War II and the Nazi regime, much of their efforts was that which could be considered directed toward the Western Allied forces and their media, feeding them false videos about kids dancing and having a good time in so-called concentration camps. But that was not the reality.
1: Mm-hmm.
0: And we also have to admit that there have been several times where various media resources, like think of Al Jazeera. This is a state-funded media outlet. Now, you can't really take at face value their reportings and claims of a hospital, for instance, being shot by a missile from Israel or a school being targeted. You have to ask lots of fact-checking type questions. So I would point people to resources like honestreporting.com or other groups that would fact-check those so-called genocidal acts by the Israeli Defense Forces. I can tell you from friends on the ground in Israel and those who have served in the IDF that the majority of their training, even as combat soldiers, is training in the ethics of when to fire and at what types of targets they can make their advances. There is just such a large amount of disinformation about so-called atrocities, and we really need to be discerning when hearing about those.
1: Thank you for the call. Up against our next break, and we'll be back to more of your phone calls on Crosstalk, the number 800-733-9829. We'll be right back.
4: 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Over the weekend, I was studying Romans chapter 1, but I was also studying Daniel chapter 4, where Nebuchadnezzar, due to his pride, he's forewarned by Daniel, "Repent, I don't want this to happen to you." But he wouldn't. A year later, after being warned, God causes Nebuchadnezzar to become like a wild animal grazing on grass. In fact, Romans chapter 1, verses 21 to 23 speaks of this. They have become fools. That means vain, useless, or futile in their nature. And they have taken the glory of the incorruptible God and turned it into an image made like corruptible man. And they worship what? Birds and four-footed animals and creeping things. You know what I found interesting? That's exactly what Nebuchadnezzar was doing. Now we have so many people identifying as animals today or as furries or what they are calling people that practice what is known as Therians. Is this part of God's judgment?
1: You're listening to Crosstalk on VCY America, and Dr. Tim Sigler with us today, CEO of Ariel Ministries, ariel.org, A-R-I-E-L. Ariel.org. Let's get right back to the phone lines. Holding the longest, Jerry in Whitewater, Wisconsin. Hi, Jerry. You're on the air.
5: Yeah. Say, with what Trump is doing in Gaza, doesn't that go against everything biblically? Where's that mentioned in the Bible? 15-minute cities and the Board of Peace. And what? Why is the president of Israel not saying, hey, we can't do that? Doesn't he know that goes against the Bible, or doesn't he even know? And why is Huckabee not standing up and speaking out, saying something? Why is he listening to Paula White, who is a false teacher? I'm confused.
1: Okay, thank you, Jerry.
0: Well, I think many of us are saddened and confused about false teachers like Paula White being given such access to the president. And it is a reminder to us that the scripture encourages us to pray for those who are in authority. Mm-hmm. I'm reminded of the need to do that, and I hope we will collectively as Bible believers obey this biblical principle that we're to pray for those in authority, that we can live peaceable lives, especially when we're seeing such what might obviously appear to us as bad decisions or things that are not considering the truth of Scripture. So I cannot provide you with any specific answer to the rationale for the administration's choices about Gaza, but I am reminded of the need to pray that the Lord would cause wise counselors to surround them, those who love the Lord and His Word, and would even warn against the futility of dividing up the land and things like this.
1: Thank you, Jerry. Fred is next in Hawthorne, Wisconsin. Hi, Fred, you're on the air.
6: Oh, hi. Like your guest, my mother was an Orthodox Jew who converted to Christianity. And on her side, of course, they're both Jewish. And on my father's side, his father was Jewish, but then he converted. But a little bit over about the history, actually, the Christians are just a different version of the Jewish religion, which is only two of the tribes of Israel. So we're all still Jewish, if you want to think it that way. We're following Christ's word.
1: Okay.
6: So can you make a comment on that? Thank you.
0: Sure. I want to make clarity about, again, turning to a book like the book of Romans, which is very clear about God's choice of the Jewish people, Israel, and yet also of the gospel going to the nations. And that would be a reference to the Gentile nations. I think of passages that are often misquoted or misunderstood, such as Galatians, where Paul states that there is no difference between Jew and Gentile, bond or free, male or female. And many will state that that means there are no Jews today, or maybe something like we're all Jews today. And I think this is to misunderstand the Scriptures and what the Scriptures clearly state in many passages. For instance, if we're speaking about Galatians 3:28, this is clearly in the context of salvation. The whole book of Galatians has been focused on a misunderstanding of the gospel and how we need to correctly understand the good news. And it would be the same gospel message that is true and necessary for either males or females. We're only saved the same way, by faith in Jesus, God's sent Messiah. And this is not only true for all males and females, but all slaves and free, and all Jews and Gentiles. So in passages like these, Paul is not saying there are no differences between being male and female. Thankfully, we know the difference. And that there are no differences between being Jewish or Gentile. Ethnically, there is a difference. And as you would read the book of Revelation, we even see this distinction between Jews and Gentiles throughout the tribulation period and into the New Jerusalem, because there will be 12,000 people from the 12 tribes of Israel who will come to saving faith during the tribulation period. So there really are Jewish people that are distinct from Gentiles. And I think that is its own study that is worthy to do in Scripture, to recognize God's choice of the Jewish people, who would be a blessing, even as God says to Abram in Genesis 12, verses 1 through 3, Abram, I'm going to bless you, and through you all the families of the earth will be blessed. A distinction, then, between Jews and Gentiles.
1: No doubt these are things you cover in your magazine
0: as
1: well.
0: Absolutely.
1: Articles, yes.
0: Absolutely.
1: We'll give you that website again. Thank you, Fred. John in New Sharon, Iowa, you're on the air.
7: Hey, Tim. God bless you, buddy. Good to hear your voice. My question is, have you been going to Israel lately? And then also, how do you think the timeline of what's going on is a prophetic timeline of what's going on in the world right now?
1: Okay.
0: Well, thank you, John. I did have a trip to Israel that was scheduled for 2 weeks from now. And unfortunately, some of the airlines were canceling the flights of our tour members. And out of abundance of caution, we just said, look, we're going to postpone this. And so we're trying again for October.
1: And we've got just 1 minute left, so the prophetic timeline.
0: So the prophetic timeline. Hey, we're waiting for the upper taker. Mm. We are ready for what comes next. And what comes next on God's program, of course, is the rapture of the church. We're looking forward to his coming in the air to call his own to himself. And that's the thing that we should all be prepared for. And we can be prepared for his soon coming by putting our faith in the Messiah whom God promised.
1: Amen. Amen. Thank you, John, for your call. And we apologize to other people on hold. We've run out of time for additional phone calls. But if you'd like to stay plugged in with the ministry, Ariel Ministries, you can go to ariel.org, ariel.org, and get more information. Request a copy of their publication there as well. It comes out quarterly. And stay informed on the ministry there. Dr. Sigler, thank you for joining us today.
0: What a privilege. Thanks so much for having me.
1: And friends, thank you also for joining us on Crosstalk, coming your way from VCY America. And indeed, as Scripture has told us, to pray for the peace of Jerusalem. We thank you for joining us today. And friends, let's let our light shine before men. How important that is to occupy until the Lord Jesus Christ returns again. Thanks for joining us on Crosstalk.
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0: with SRN News. I'm Keith Peters in Washington. President Trump says more Iranian mini-boats have been taken out by U.S. forces.
1: 159 ships used. Now they have none. They're all at the bottom of the sea. Today we took out eight of their, you know, they're reduced to these small little fast ships.
2: Right.
1: They're very cheap, and they attach a machine gun to it. They think that's good. We knocked out eight of them today. And everyone that was available got knocked out very quickly and very efficiently.
0: The president was a guest on the Hugh Hewitt Show on the Salem Radio Network. The White House was put on lockdown this afternoon after Secret Service officers shot an armed man.
3: The Secret Service says the shooting happened near Independence Avenue on the National Mall, a few blocks from the White House, during a confrontation between an armed individual and Secret Service officers. Officers who were assigned to patrol the perimeter of the White House identified a suspicious individual at about 3:30 p.m. who appeared to be carrying a firearm. Uniformed Secret Service police officers tried to make contact with the suspect, according to the Secret Service officials. The individual briefly fled on foot and then started firing his gun in the direction of the agents. The Secret Service officers returned fire. Bill Alexander, Washington.
0: Lawmakers in several southern states are meeting this week to consider redistricting plans in response to a U.S. Supreme Court ruling that weakened the Voting Rights Act. Republican Alabama Governor Kay Ivey called legislators into a special session on Monday, which could enable a new date for congressional primaries. Tennessee Republican Governor Bill Lee has announced a special session starting Tuesday to redraw the state's U.S. House districts, and Louisiana lawmakers are also in session to consider how to redraw districts. On Wall Street, the Dow down by 557 points. This is SRN News. What music is playing on your local Christian radio station?
4: The Pew Research Center has been asking, and it reports that contemporary Christian is the genre favored by the vast majority of America's religious broadcasters. Worship music and gospel tunes will also be heard. And like their secular counterparts, most Christian radio stations spend most of their airtime playing the most popular artists and songs. The Pew study indicates that 87% of the songs heard are by the top 10% of popular artists. Michael Harrington reporting.
0: The underground church in Iran is growing by leaps and bounds. A new report from International Christian Concern reveals that there are more believers in Iran now than there were before the 1979 Islamic Revolution, which brought with it an unprecedented wave of persecution. ICC says, quote, some estimates point to 1 million or more Iranian converts to Christianity, unquote. This is SRN News.
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8: 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This person will be required to perform duties necessary for control room operation, will be trained to oversee and monitor outgoing programming, monitoring station transmitters, maintaining logs, and other duties as assigned. 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
1: Welcome as we continue our reading in Matthew's Gospel, particularly right now in the midst of Jesus' Sermon on the Mount. And he's telling us how to conduct our good works. Verse 19 of Matthew chapter 6. Lay not up for yourselves treasures upon earth, where moth and rust doth corrupt, and where thieves break through and steal. But lay up for yourselves treasures in heaven, where neither moth nor rust doth corrupt, and where thieves do not break through nor steal. For where your treasure is, there will your heart be also. The light of the body is the eye. If therefore thine eye be single, thy whole body shall be full of light. But if thine eye be evil, thy whole body shall be full of darkness. If therefore the light that is in thee be darkness, how great is that darkness? No man can serve two masters, for either he will hate the one and love the other, or else he will hold to the one and despise the other. Ye cannot serve God and mammon. Therefore I say unto you, take no thought for your life, what ye shall eat, or what ye shall drink, nor yet for your body, what ye shall put on. Is not the life more than meat, and the body than raiment? Behold the fowls of the air, for they sow not, neither do they reap, nor gather into barns, yet your heavenly Father feedeth them. Are ye not much better than they? Which of you, by taking thought, can add one cubit unto his stature? And why take ye thought for raiment? Consider the lilies of the field, how they grow. They toil not, neither do they spin. And yet I say unto you, that even Solomon in all his glory was not arrayed like one of these. Wherefore, if God so clothe the grass of the field, which today is, and tomorrow is cast into the oven, shall he not much more clothe you, O ye of little faith? Therefore take no thought, saying, what shall we eat? Or what shall we drink? Or wherewithal shall we be clothed? For after all these things do the Gentiles seek. For your heavenly Father knoweth that ye have need of all these things. But seek ye first the kingdom of God and his righteousness, and all these things shall be added unto you. Take therefore no thought for the morrow, for the morrow shall take thought for the things of itself. Sufficient unto the day is the evil thereof. Judge not, that ye be not judged. For with what judgment ye judge, ye shall be judged, and with what measure ye mete, it shall be measured to you again. And why beholdest thou the mote that is in thy brother's eye, but considerest not the beam that is in thine own eye? Or how wilt thou say to thy brother, let me pull out the mote out of thine eye, and behold, a beam is in thine own eye? Thou hypocrite, first cast out the beam out of thine own eye, and then shalt thou see clearly to cast out the mote out of thy brother's eye. Give not that which is holy unto the dogs, neither cast ye your pearls before swine, lest they trample them under their feet and turn again and rend you. Ask, and it shall be given you. Seek, and ye shall find. Knock, and it shall be opened unto you. For everyone that asketh receiveth, and he that seeketh findeth, and to him that knocketh it shall be opened. Or what man is there of you, whom if his son ask bread, will he give him a stone? Or if he ask a fish, will he give him a serpent? If ye then, being evil, know how to give good gifts unto your children, how much more shall your Father, which is in heaven, give good things to them that ask him? Therefore, all things whatsoever ye would that men should do to you, do ye even so to them, for this is the law and the prophets. Enter ye in at the strait gate, for wide is the gate, and broad is the way that leadeth to destruction, and many there be which go in thereat. Because strait is the gate, and narrow is the way which leadeth unto life, and few there be that find it. Beware of false prophets, which come to you in sheep's clothing, but inwardly they are ravening wolves. Ye shall know them by their fruits. Do men gather grapes of thorns, or figs of thistles? Even so, every good tree bringeth forth good fruit, but a corrupt tree bringeth forth evil fruit. A good tree cannot bring forth evil fruit, neither can a corrupt tree bring forth good fruit. Every tree that bringeth not forth good fruit is hewn down and cast into the fire. Wherefore, by their fruits ye shall know them. Not every one that saith unto me, Lord, Lord, shall enter into the kingdom of heaven, but he that doeth the will of my Father which is in heaven. Many will say to me in that day, Lord, Lord, have we not prophesied in thy name? And in thy name have cast out devils? And in thy name done many wonderful works? And then will I profess unto them, I never knew you. Depart from me, ye that work iniquity. Therefore, whosoever heareth these sayings of mine and doeth them, I will liken him unto a wise man which built his house upon a rock. And the rain descended, and the floods came, and the winds blew and beat upon that house, and it fell not, for it was founded upon a rock. And everyone that heareth these sayings of mine and doeth them not shall be likened unto a foolish man which built his house upon the sand. And the rain descended, and the floods came, and the winds blew and beat upon that house, and it fell. And great was the fall of it. And it came to pass, when Jesus had ended these sayings, the people were astonished at his doctrine. For he taught them as one having authority, and not as the scribes. When he was come down from the mountain, great multitudes followed him. And behold, there came a leper and worshipped him, saying, Lord, if thou wilt, thou canst make me clean. And Jesus put forth his hand and touched him, saying, I will. Be thou clean. And immediately his leprosy was cleansed. And Jesus saith unto him, See thou tell no man, but go thy way, show thyself to the priest, and offer the gift that Moses commanded for a testimony unto them. And when Jesus was entered into Capernaum, there came unto him a centurion beseeching him and saying, Lord, My servant lieth at home, sick of the palsy, grievously tormented. And Jesus saith unto him, I will come and heal him. The centurion answered and said, Lord, I am not worthy that thou shouldst come under my roof, but speak the word only, and my servant shall be healed. For I am a man under authority, having soldiers under me. And I say to this man, Go, and he goeth, and to another, Come, and he cometh, and to my servant, Do this, and he doeth it. When Jesus heard it, he marveled, and said to them that followed, Verily I say unto you, I have not found so great faith, no, not in Israel. And I say unto you, that many shall come from the east and west, and shall sit down with Abraham and Isaac and Jacob in the kingdom of heaven. But the children of the kingdom shall be cast out into outer darkness. There shall be weeping and gnashing of teeth. And Jesus said unto the centurion, Go thy way, and as thou hast believed, so be it done unto thee. And his servant was healed in the selfsame hour. And when Jesus was come into Peter's house, he saw his wife's mother laid and sick of a fever. And he touched her hand, and the fever left her, and she arose and ministered unto them. When the even was come, they brought unto him many that were possessed with devils, and he cast out the spirits with his word, and healed all that were sick, that it might be fulfilled which was spoken by Isaiah the prophet, saying, Himself took our infirmities and bare our sicknesses. And here at the end of Matthew chapter 8 and verse 17, we'll end this reading, and we will begin in verse 18 next time.
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2: Hi, everybody. I'm Jimmy DeYoung, Jr. with Prophecy Today, where we examine current events in the light of God's prophetic word. Media personalities in the United States are saying that Jews are persecuting Christians

0: call themselves Christians suddenly are holding hatred against Israel or become anti-Semitic is because it truly revealed that they studied theology from CNN, Al Jazeera, BBC, from the media, and not from the Bible.
1: Mm.
0: The moment you really drink and eat from the Bible, you see the truth in a better way. You can recognize a lie. That's the issue. So the fact that right now so many people decide to take their position with Hamas simply reveal what they always had inside. Nothing more than that.
1: Here in the United States, we see that coming from all ends of the political spectrum, both left and right. And one of the things that they are using on top of this claim of genocide and on top of this claim that Israel is being unfair, they are also saying that Israel and the IDF, the government of Israel, the Jewish people, that they persecute Christians, that Christians are under persecution in the Middle East. Can you talk a little bit about the quote-unquote persecution of Christians in Israel?
0: Well, thank you for this option to do, truly. Let's say what persecution is, and let's really have the spectrum of persecution. Does religious Jewish people love evangelistic Israeli believers in Jesus? No, they are not. They prefer that we will not deal with evangelism. Do they shoot us in the street? The answer is no. Is any, even one believer in Jesus since 1948 in jail because he was evangelizing? The answer is not. So let's put things in the right perspective. Let's put it that way. Are all the people like us? When I speak in the street loudly about Jesus, are people happy about it? The answer is no. But can I be sure to return back home safely? 99.9% yes. That's in Israel, okay? I'm not saying that the situation is perfect, but when we speak about persecution, let's compare it to what happened in Muslim countries, in Iran, in China, in other places, okay? There, people's life is in jeopardy. There, in China or in Iran, or in Jordan, or in any other place, if you will go to the street and speak about Jesus, if you think that you'll just get a kick, you are wrong. You'll get a kick in your brains. So really, I'm not saying that the situation in Israel is perfect, that I do not pray and wish it will be better. But let's compare things and put things in the right perspective. Israel, compared to the countries around us, it's ideal. Everything is relative. It's ideal.
1: Mm-hmm.
0: So again, we have a democracy. Yes, this democracy is not perfect. I wish we'll have even better. But compared to all the countries in the Middle East, we're better than all of them put together.
2: 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This is Jay Johnson inviting you to join us every Monday through Friday for Prophecy Today. Remember, the Lord Jesus is coming, and it could be today. So let's keep looking up until...
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5: May 4th, settling the score. Have you ever needed to defend yourself? When you're under a

0: attack from someone or something, your rights as a human being are violated, and you're compelled to respond. But has this self-protect mode ever turned into something more? Maybe something like revenge? As humans, we're not just driven to protect our life. We're also motivated to defend our pride and our dignity. But this can extend beyond self-defense. Today, we'll meet a man who thought retaliation was the way to survive, until he learned something better. He's here to share with us his true story on this Unshackled Daily Devotional.
1: I'm Corey Bush, and I grew up in Chicago, where the code of the streets is, you hurt me, and I hurt you. Revenge, plain and simple. As a child, I learned to steal from mama to buy off the bully at school. Then I learned to stand up to him and gain respect. I learned not to rat on my friends or my enemies, how to be a gangster and use a gun, and how easy it is to make money selling drugs. At 15, I saw that revenge hurts others when my brother was killed in a fight. But I didn't learn. And when my best friend was murdered, I vowed revenge. I shot the men who killed my friend, but by the grace of God, they lived. I was facing prison, and I saw the pain in Mama's eyes each week when she came to visit me in jail. I started reading the Bible, and I even went to the jail chapel service. One night, a preacher sang for us about Jesus and how he died on the cross for our sins. He said, "For what does it profit a man if he shall gain the whole world and lose his own soul? Or what shall a man give in exchange for his soul?" I prayed and gave my life to Christ, and from that day on, I have lived by the code of Christ. Love others as yourself. I pled guilty, and after serving my time in prison, I finished Bible college. Once I was willing to kill for my friend, but Jesus was willing to die for me, so I want to glorify him with the rest of my life.
0: Jesus said in Luke chapter 6, verse 35, "But love ye your enemies, and do good, and lend, hoping for nothing again. And your reward shall be great, and ye shall be the children of the Highest. For he is kind unto the unthankful and to the evil." Friend, although our human nature compels us to settle the score, Jesus has taught a new way. And this response is able to make us more like our gracious Heavenly Father and produce forgiveness and peace where hatred and violence once reigned. 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
2: The most important relationship in a family, in raising godly children, is not the relationship between the parents and the children, it's the relationship between the mother and the father. 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
4: It's been said that godly mothers write on the hearts of their children what the world's rough hand cannot erase. That's certainly true of a particular mother in the Bible. That woman is Hannah. John MacArthur takes a look at her life story today on Grace to You as he launches a series with Mother's Day in mind just a few days from now in the United States and Canada. John's timely study will look at being a mother who honors the Lord, and it will also dig into the broader issue of being an excellent wife. The study is titled God's Design for a Successful Woman. Of course, the unique role that God designed for women is not a universally popular topic, but the truth is there's great freedom and fulfillment in pursuing the roles that God designed both for men and for women. So if you have your Bible, turn to 1 Samuel chapter 1 and follow along as John begins the lesson.
2: If you go back in our history, you can read some very interesting tributes written to Mother. If you happen to pick up some of the things that were written around Mother's Day at various times, you get an insight into how people felt about motherhood in those days. I came across an interesting one by a man named W.L. Caldwell, written in 1928. Listen to what he said about Mother. Well may we pause to pay honor to her who, after Jesus Christ, is God's best gift to men, Mother. It was she who shared her life with us when as yet our members were unformed. Into the valley of the shadow of death she walked that we might have the light of life. In her arms was the garner of our food and the soft couch for our repose. There we nestled in the hour of pain. There was the playground of our infant glee. Those same arms later became our refuge and stronghold. It was she who taught our baby feet to go and lifted us up over the rough places. Her blessed hands plied the needle by day and by night to make our clothes. She put the book under our arm and started us off for school. But best of all, she taught our baby lips to lisp the name of Jesus and told us first the wondrous story of a Savior's love. And then he went on to say, the pride of America is its mothers. There are wicked mothers like Jezebel of old. There are unnatural mothers who sell their children into sin. There are sin-cursed, rum-soaked, and abandoned mothers to whom their motherhood is the exposure of their shame. I am glad to believe, however, that there are comparatively few in this class. End quote. Few. Few unfaithful mothers, few sin-stained mothers, few shameful mothers, maybe few in 1928, but not so few today. What is the state of motherhood in America? Are mothers still the pride of this land? Caldwell also said that no nation is greater than its mothers, for they are the makers of men. He's right, you know. He's right. They are the makers of men. Paul wrote to Timothy and said, women will be saved in childbearing, 1 Timothy 2:15. What did he mean? He meant that the saving role, virtue, task, goal of women is to raise godly children. While on the one hand, woman might bear a stigma for having led in the fall in the Garden of Eden, she reverses that stigma by leading in the producing of a godly generation through spiritual influence to her children. But it all seems so out of date and so irrelevant to women who have decided that the real role of a woman is a career. Motherhood in our day has been frankly devastated. It is mocked, marriage is desecrated, parental responsibility is shirked, children are massacred by abortion, mothers exercise selfishness in their work and in their play to fulfill their own satisfaction with small regard for their children, whom they largely ignore. But God's standard hasn't changed, and it is fitting that we take another look at what God intends motherhood to be. The highest calling a woman will ever know. The godly women, Paul said to Titus, are to teach the younger women to be lovers of their husbands, lovers of their children, chaste, pure, keepers in the home. A widow to be put on the list, according to 1 Timothy 5:10, was one who raised children, who brought up a godly generation. That's been God's standard all along. This is the design for women. It all started with Sarah, who was a gift from God to Abram. Sarah, a model of faith. Sarah, a model of obedience. Sarah, who, given a child late in life, nonetheless demonstrated the faith and the sanctity of life that makes marriage and motherhood what it ought to be. There was the example of Rachel, whose last words before her life passed from her body were at the giving of birth to one of her children, whom she named Ben-Oni, a child of grief. There was Jochebed, the mother of Moses, and Miriam, who fought for the life of that goodly child who was fair to God. Deborah, called by God a mother in Israel. Ruth, the gentle, sweet spirit who loved and sacrificed and was blessed to be the mother of Obed, who bore Jesse, who bore David, of whose seed the Messiah came. And there was Elizabeth, that sweet, gracious mother of the greatest prophet who ever lived, John the Baptist. And of course, there was Mary, the mother of our Lord. But when the Bible details the honor due to a mother, no more detail is given to anyone beyond Hannah. We meet her in 1 Samuel 1. Hannah. Her name speaks of her beauty. It means grace, and indeed she is the emblem of the grace of womanhood. She became a mother by faith. She first appears, as 1 Samuel opens, as a childless woman. Then she becomes a mother, the mother of one of the greatest men who ever walked the earth, Samuel. And as you see the account of the birth of Samuel, you note the profile of a godly mother. As the book opens, it is the period of the judges. There is no king in Israel as yet. It is a time of turmoil. It is a time of confusion. It is a time when Israel is vulnerable to the Philistines. It is a time when they are debauched morally. It is a time when their religion has grown cold. And it is a time for a great man to rise and take the leadership of the nation. A period of religious degeneracy, of political distress. With the death of Samson, the country was divided and leaderless. The Philistines were hanging on the edge. The priesthood was corrupt. Moral scandals were rampant among the family of the priests. The nation was weak. The nation was impotent. And the worst of all, chapter 3, verse 1 says, word from the Lord was rare in those days, and visions were infrequent. God even had nothing to say. The nation needed a great leader, a great man, and God needed a great woman to shape that great man. And Samuel, one of the greatest men who ever walked the earth, was not only the product of the work of God, but the product of a godly mother. And she gave to her nation and the world the greatest legacy a woman can ever give, a godly child. Verse 1 starts, "Now there was a certain man from Ramathaim Zephim, from the hill country of Ephraim," that is around Mount Ephraim, "and his name was Elkanah, the son of Jeroham, the son of Elihu, the son of Tohu, the son of Zuph, an Ephraimite. And he had two wives. The name of one was Hannah, and the name of the other Peninnah. And Peninnah had children, but Hannah had no children. He was married to two women, Peninnah and Hannah." Hannah, by the way, meaning grace, was a common Eastern name. As we are introduced to this story, I want us to note three things that profile a godly mother. She had a right husband relationship, she had a right heavenly relationship, and she had a right home relationship. Those three things stand out and profile her for us. First of all, let's consider her right husband relationship. And may I say that this is at the very outset essential for you to understand. The most important relationship in a family, in raising godly children, is not the relationship between the parents and the children, it's the relationship between the mother and the father. What you communicate to your children by your relationship dominates their thinking. They are learning about human relationships from the two of you. They are learning about virtue. They are learning about sin. They are learning about love. They are learning about forgiveness. They're learning about sympathy. They're learning about understanding. They're learning about compassion. They're learning about virtue. They're learning about honesty and integrity. They're watching. And far more important than your relationship to your child in the long run is the relationship you have to your spouse that's projected to your child. And so at the very outset, the Word of God is clear to tell us the relationship between Hannah and Elkanah. Now, first of all, let me say that it wasn't a perfect relationship. So, ladies, you want to start out by realizing you're not married to a perfect man. That's a given. I want you to understand what the Scripture says. Hannah was married to a polygamist. Now, I don't know how that would sit with you as a woman, but I can guess. And I can also tell you that it didn't sit any better with Hannah than it does with you. To have a rival in the house, to have another wife in the house, and worst of all, she is producing boys and girls, and Hannah has none, and so she is the unfruitful, unproductive wife who cannot give to her husband that which her heart most longs to give. He wasn't a perfect man. The very fact that he was a polygamist indicates his imperfection. But understand this, this is a primitive time, and polygamy was a part of human culture, never God's design, never. God always designed one man, one woman, leaving their parents, joining together for life and becoming one flesh, from Genesis on. But human society was rife with polygamy, and when the truth of God came into human society, it was so pervasive, polygamy, that it took time to root it out. Much like a missionary going today to a foreign field, giving the gospel to a civilization of people, and finding that those people turn to Christ but are embroiled in all kinds of polygamous marriage relationships that take several generations to untangle. So it was in the ancient world. And so Elkanah created for Hannah a very difficult situation. We don't know the details, but it may well have been that he went on to marry Peninnah because of Hannah's barrenness, and in order to produce a generation who could then possess his inheritance. And so that would even make the pain deeper, because Penina came to do in that union what Hannah could not do. Not a perfect relationship, but nonetheless, a good one, a right one. Let me show you why. First of all, they shared worship. Now this man, Elkanah, verse 3 says, would go up from his city yearly to worship and to sacrifice to the Lord of hosts in Shiloh. Doesn't mean he went once a year. It meant that every year he went. In Deuteronomy chapter 16, verse 16, explains the prescription. 3 times a year, yes, it was the Feast of Unleavened Bread, the Feast of Weeks, and the Feast of Booths. The man had to go to the place of worship. In this particular time in 1 Samuel, the place of worship was at Shiloh, because that's where the Ark of the Covenant was located before it was transferred to Jerusalem. So at least those 3 times a year, all males had to go and do that. He did that. He was a worshiping man. And he went and offered his sacrifice to the Lord. It notes in verse 3 that the 2 sons of Eli, Hophni and Phinehas, who Eli being the high priest, were also priests to the Lord there. They are evil men, and they are set in contrast to Elkanah. Elkanah was a godly man and a true worshiper, and the priest's sons, the high priest's sons themselves, were evil, wicked men, as we shall see. This was a worshiping man. She had a believing husband, let's put it that way. She had a devout husband. She had a worshiper. He was not perfect. He was a polygamist, and that was a violation of God's law. And any time that law was violated, there were very negative consequences, and it always produces pain and heartache. And they had that in that family. You can believe it. And Penina rubbed it in that she had children and Hannah had none. But in spite of all of that, he was a man who believed in God, a man who worshiped God. I encourage you, as I always have, young ladies, when you get married, marry one who loves the Lord Jesus Christ, because you need that spiritual headship. Hannah had that. And in spite of the difficulty of that polygamous relationship, she had a godly husband who was a spiritual leader. In contrast to Hophni and Phinehas, who, though they were priests and sons of the high priest, were as fleshy and vile and debauched as men could be. And here is the first aspect, then, of a right relationship between a husband and a wife. They worship together. They worship together. Basic. Your worship is vital in projecting godliness to your children. That's why way back in the Pentateuch, the first set of books written, when God was establishing the laws for his people in chapter 7 of Deuteronomy, he said, "When the Lord your God shall bring you into the land where you're entering to possess it, the land of Canaan, and shall clear away many nations before you," and he names the nations, "when the Lord your God delivers them before you and you defeat them, then you shall utterly destroy them. You'll make no covenant with them, show no favor to them." Then listen to this, verse 3. "You shall not intermarry with them. You shall not give your daughters to their sons, nor shall you take their daughters for your sons, for they will turn your sons away from following me to serve other gods." Stay away from mixed marriages. Next to the last chapter of Joshua in verse 11, repeating the same injunction, "Take diligent heed to yourselves to love the Lord your God. And if you ever go back and cling to the rest of these nations, these which remain among you, and intermarry with them so that you associate with them and they with you, know with certainty that the Lord your God will not continue to drive these nations out from before you, but they will be a snare and a trap to you and a whip on your sides and thorns in your eyes until you perish from off this good land which the Lord your God has given you." If you go back and intermarry, you're going to lose everything. Don't do that. That same injunction is repeated at a later time in Israel's history when they came out of captivity to rebuild, namely Ezra 9, verses 10 to 15. You come into the New Testament, in 1 Corinthians, Paul says in chapter 7, "Marry only in the Lord." In 2 Corinthians 6, 14, "Do not be unequally yoked together with unbelievers. For what concord has Christ with Satan? What fellowship has light and darkness?" And how can parents, Ephesians 6, 4, raise their children in the nurture and admonition of the Lord if one of them is an unbeliever? Now, bless God, by His grace, He can overrule the fact that you have an unbelieving husband. It may well be that when you married, you weren't a Christian either, and you've been drawn to Christ and your husband has not. It may well have been that you married an unbeliever as a Christian, knowing you were doing it, and God in His grace can overrule all those circumstances. But nonetheless, His purpose is that the godly marry the godly for the sake of the next generation. Starting out then, they had a shared worship. So vital. How you worship communicates volumes of information to your children. Are you faithful? Are you faithful to come and meet with God's redeemed people week in and week out? Are you faithful to make the Word of God the priority in your life? Are you faithful that prayer should have a high place in your experience spiritually? Are you faithful to live what you affirm that you believe? In other words, the attitude of your spiritual devotion is communicating a Christianity to your children that they will have a hard time overcoming, if it in fact is less than it ought to be. Secondly, they not only had a right relationship in their marriage because of worshiping together, but secondly, they shared love. Notice verse 4. And when the day came that Elkanah sacrificed, one of those times when he took the trip to Shiloh, he would give portions to Peninnah his wife and all her sons and her daughters, but to Hannah he would give a double portion, for he loved Hannah. Stop at that point. He didn't love Peninnah. That's the implication. Peninnah was there to produce the children that Hannah couldn't have. Peninnah was there to create a future for his family, his inheritance. But Hannah was the one he loved, and he made no attempt to hide that. And when they went to offer their sacrifices, I don't know if you know how that worked, but they would go to offer peace offerings, and they would offer the offering in the altar there. The priest would take a small part. The most of it would come back to the family, and they'd have a feast. And when passing out the feast, he would give a double portion to Hannah because she was the one he loved. This was a gesture in the East to an honored guest. She was the one who had his heart. And it was not just the love of emotion. It was the love of kindness and the love of thoughtfulness and the love of sacrifice, the love of honor. He loved her. And this love was her security. Man, if you don't know it yet, you ought to know it. A woman's security is in your love for her, not in your bank account, not in a fancy house, not in new furniture, not in a retirement plan. A woman finds her security in your love, and it needs to be demonstrated so frequently that there's never a question about it. People wonder often why women tend to be suspicious of their husbands and wondering if they might have some other attraction or be fooling around with some other person. And the reason is because it's so deeply rooted in a woman that her security is in the love of her man. And that's the way it was with Elkanah and Hannah. And she was secure in his love because he took the time to demonstrate his love to her in very public ways, such as he had done at this feast in front of everyone. They shared love, and thus she was secure in that love. And she needed that, believe me, when he had another wife. Nah, you wouldn't like that one bit, and neither did she. And she needed that security of love. Isn't it interesting how God in His providence balance things? Hannah had the love of Elkanah. Peninnah, who did not have his love, had the children that God allowed her to bear to receive their love. God was gracious to all of them. They shared love. Vital in being a godly mother is sharing the love of your husband so that there is a security there, there is a warmth there, a trust there, a quietness there. There is the absence of anxiety and frustration so that the woman can give herself to the children and not always feel that she's got to be a beauty queen to win the affection of her husband. Once the husband, with his love, wraps that woman up and secures her, then she can give herself away to her children and not have to feel that she must always fight the uphill battle to attract her husband. Thirdly, they shared another thing. They shared feelings, shared worship. Their relationship to God was a common one. They shared love and they shared feelings. Look at verse 6. Her rival, however, that's Peninnah, would provoke her bitterly to irritate her because the Lord had closed her womb. It said that also at the end of verse 5. Twice it says the Lord had closed her womb. What it's trying to say is this isn't Hannah's problem. The Lord did this. The Lord closed her womb. And this Peninnah would harass her, you know, that kind of thing. Too bad you can't have any children, Hannah. Just sticking the knife in. And it happened year after year. As often as she went up to the house of the Lord, she would provoke her. So she wept and wouldn't eat. Here she goes to the big feast. Elkanah is sympathetically, lovingly giving her a double portion. She won't eat anything because on the other side of the table, Peninnah is really rubbing it in that she has no children. The response, I would not want to be in Elkanah's position, trying to pull these two women together. But Elkanah, her husband, said to her, Hannah, why do you weep? And why do you not eat? And why is your heart sad? Am I not better to you than 10 sons? They shared feelings. Boy, he read her feelings. And he didn't pontificate. He asked a question. Why are you doing this, Hannah? Haven't I been better than 10 sons to you? Such a sympathetic heart. Some of you women are writing this down because you want to remind your husband about that. I understand that. We can be very insensitive, very insensitive. And we can be very quick to give immediate answers to everything without hearing the heart. Not Elkanah, bless him. He knew the conflict. And he knew the conflict was intensified from Peninnah's side. And he knew that it was deep and painful. And it was a hard, hard place for her to be. And so he was tender and sympathetic and thoughtful. And he felt her feelings in his own heart. Why is this a godly woman? I'll tell you, the soil is right to produce a godly mother. She has a right husband relationship. They share worship, the deepest dimension of human life. They share love, maybe the next deepest dimension of human life. They share feelings, maybe the next deepest dimension of human life. They have a deep relationship. They move together in the presence of God, with one another, and over the issues of life that involve other people.
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6: Amazing. 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
6: This is Getting God's Message, and I'm Lud Golds. There's a fascinating description in Ezekiel 2 and 3 of how God prepared Ezekiel to carry out God's appointed assignment. Let's do a 4S, or step, study of these chapters. Spread, sort, structure, summarize. When you spread out what is said in these chapters, four things are emphasized: eat, enjoy, exhort, and endure. When God gave Ezekiel a message to proclaim to the people, he said in Ezekiel 2:8, "Open your mouth and eat what I give you." More vividly, it says in 3:1, "Son of man, eat what is before you. Eat this scroll, then go and speak to the house of Israel." He opened his mouth, and God gave him the scroll to eat. In verse 3, it says, "He was to eat this scroll I am giving you, and fill your stomach with it." When he ate it, it tasted as sweet as honey in his mouth. There is a unique, enjoyable taste when you eat or study the Word of God and fill your stomach with it. This describes an intense absorption or digestion of what you read and study. You'll not be able to proclaim God's Word with conviction and authority if you have not first eaten and enjoyed it or applied it to your own life. Then you'll be ready to exhort others with God's Word. But when exhorting others, be ready to endure their opposition, if not outright rebellion. That's why God reminded Ezekiel again and again, "Do not be afraid." God made it very clear to Ezekiel his task would not be easy, but he had a divine imperative to speak God's word to those to whom God sent him.

In Psalm 63, David said, "My soul shall be satisfied as with marrow and fatness, and my mouth shall praise thee with joyful lips, when I remember thee upon my bed, and meditate on thee in the night watches." To help you focus your thoughts upon God at the close of this day, we bring you this devotional meditation, From Morning and Evening, by Charles Haddon Spurgeon, the great English preacher of the 19th century. This evening's text is found in 1 Peter chapter 1 and verse 23. Being born again, not of corruptible seed, but of incorruptible. Peter most earnestly exhorted the scattered saints to love each other with a pure heart fervently, and he wisely fetched his argument not from the law, from nature, or from philosophy, but from that high and divine nature which God hath implanted in his people. Just as some judicious tutor of princes might labor to beget and foster in them a kingly spirit and dignified behavior, finding arguments in their position and descent, so looking upon God's people as heirs of glory, princes of the blood royal, descendants of the King of Kings, earth's truest and oldest aristocracy, Peter said to them, "See that ye love one another, because of your noble birth, being born of incorruptible seed, because of your pedigree, being descended from God, the Creator of all things, and because of your immortal destiny. For you shall never pass away, though the glory of the flesh shall fade, and even its existence shall cease." It would be well if, in the spirit of humility, we recognized the true dignity of our regenerated nature and lived up to it. What is a Christian? If you compare him with a king, he adds priestly sanctity to royal dignity. The king's royalty often lies only in his crown, but with a Christian it is infused into his inmost nature. He is as much above his fellows through his new birth as a man is above the beast that perisheth. Surely he ought to carry himself, in all his dealings, as one who is not of the multitude, but chosen out of the world, distinguished by sovereign grace, written among the peculiar people, and who therefore cannot grovel in the dust as others, nor live after the manner of the world's citizens. Let the dignity of your nature and the brightness of your prospects, O believers in Christ, constrain you to cleave unto holiness and to avoid the very appearance of evil. This meditation was taken from Morning and Evening by C.H. Spurgeon. Please listen each evening at this same time for Morning and Evening.

0: With SRN News, I'm Jason Walker. Shooting incident Monday near the White House.
1: The Secret Service says the shooting happened near Independence Avenue on the National Mall, a few blocks from the White House, during a confrontation between an armed individual and Secret Service officers. Officers who were assigned to patrol the perimeter of the White House identified a suspicious individual at about 3:30 p.m. who appeared to be carrying a firearm. Uniformed Secret Service police officers tried to make contact with the suspect, according to the Secret Service officials. The individual briefly fled on foot and then started firing his gun in the direction of the agents. The Secret Service officers returned fire. Bill Alexander, Washington.
0: The gunman apparently was wounded and has been taken to a hospital. European leaders say President Trump's decision to withdraw 5,000 U.S. troops from Germany, the latest signal Europe must take more responsibility for security. Leaders of Norway and Britain sought to downplay the impact of the troop reduction, while saying it does provide a useful nudge for the continent to step up its role with NATO. Federal judge Monday decrying the prison treatment of President Trump's alleged would-be assassin and apologized to him for restrictive confinement imposed by jail staff members. Bernie Bennett reports.
2: Cole Allen has been in federal custody since a prosecutor said he attempted to crash the White House Correspondents' Dinner and kill President Trump along with other high-level government officials. Magistrate Judge Zia Faruqui told the Department of Corrections attorney that he was, quote, fascinated and disturbed by Allen's treatment in jail. Allen was placed on suicide watch when he was first imprisoned. Prosecutor Jocelyn Ballantyne reasoned that since Allen told investigators he did not expect to survive the alleged attack, he could be a danger to himself. Bernie Bennett, Washington.
0: In Columbia, 12 miners still trapped in a coal mine. This is SRN News. Well, some countries are conducting a war on churches. Michael Harrington explains.
3: According to a new report from Global Christian Relief, the government of Rwanda is shutting down churches at a greater rate than any other nation on earth. About 7,700 of them have been closed over the past 2 years as the Rwandan government seeks greater restrictions on freedom of religion. Number two on the GCR list is Mozambique, where Muslim radicals are launching hundreds of attacks on churches each year. Michael Harrington reporting.
0: Well, despite some of the worst persecution in the world, the underground church in Iran is growing by leaps and bounds. A new report from the International Christian Concern reveals there are more believers in Iran now than there were before the 1979 Islamic Revolution, which brought with it the unprecedented wave of persecution for literally millions. This is SRN News.
4: Philippians 2:14, do all things without murmurings and disputings. Philippians 2:14, in God's Word, the Bible, a word concerning the importance of right attitudes.
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7: How do you do? It isn't easy to turn tragedy into victory, but it is possible. The man in the following story didn't think so. For a long time, he was trapped in a prison of meaningless pain that seemed to have no end. But it did end, and he learned the meaning when his mind and heart and life were unshackled. Proclaiming the good news through dramatic true life stories, this is Unshackled, produced in Chicago by Pacific Garden Mission. Everyone who comes to Pacific Garden Mission is special, whether a listening friend of Unshackled who visits the old lighthouse to see how lives are transformed, or whether it's a homeless man or woman who comes to find the way to change their lives. Folks who run the mission are special too. Some of them were once homeless themselves, but since the mission gave them food, clothing, and a new way of life, their greatest joy is helping others out of bondage. Street people are mostly destitute, so everything is free at Pacific Garden Mission, including the gift of eternal life, which makes everyone special. And now for broadcast around the earth, here's program number 2448 in the series Unshackled, the program that makes you face yourself and think.
8: Come on, kids. Daddy's home from work. Hi, Dennis.
9: Hi, hon. How's my favorite family, huh? Hey, did you kids help Mama today?
8: They've been watching for you. They want to go swimming before supper.
9: Oh, fine. Where's Andrew?
8: He was with the other kids a minute ago. Andrew!
9: Better find him. I don't want him falling down the stairs again. He's as clumsy as I was at that age.
8: Come on, kids. Spread out and look for him. Andrew!
9: Andrew, Daddy's home.
8: Oh, dear Lord, he's in the pool. He's jumped in the pool. Oh, get him out, Scott. Get him out.
7: They were an ordinary American family living in the suburbs of Long Island, fulfilling the American dream. They had just bought and moved into their first home. Theirs was an ideal life where Dad worked and Mom took care of the children. Life was on track for them until that fateful day in June when everything came to a stop. This is the true story of how Dennis Kennedy and his family were unshackled.
9: I'm Dennis Kennedy, and I came from a big family myself. Dad died of cancer when I was six, leaving Mom with five boys to raise. A few years later, she remarried a widower with two girls. My stepfather took good care of us, but even so, I gave them more trouble than any of the other kids. I was failing high school until they put me in trade school, where I graduated in 1965 at the top of my class. A few months later, I joined the Navy, and after basic training, they sent me to Scotland, where I met Pearl.
8: So where are you from then, cheeky swine?
9: Why do you call me that? It sounds terrible. My name is Dennis.
8: If you're going to live in our country, you might as well get used to our ways.
9: I grew up around New York City, Pearl.
8: You must be bored being here in Holyloch after living in such a big city.
9: Hey, you Scots like to drink and fight and party, just like Americans. And I did plenty of that when I first got here. But I got tired of waking up sick, so I started going places alone. It's kind of lonely, though.
8: What do you do for the Navy, Dennis?
9: Repair work. I'm on a nuclear subtender.
8: Were you here when all the war protesters tried to board the ships?
9: Yeah, we almost had an international incident, didn't we? I like the people of Scotland, though. Especially you, Pearl. You're the most beautiful girl I ever met.
8: Would you like to come home with me and meet me mom and dad?
9: Pearl's family made me feel welcome and let me stay in a spare bedroom. I guess they could see I was lonely. I learned to love them as if they were part of my own family. And her father said yes when I asked for her hand in marriage.
8: Don't be discouraged, Dennis.
9: I never dreamed it would be so hard to get married.
8: Your church said they would marry us in 6 months.
9: I don't want to wait that long. Besides, who needs a dispensation when you love someone?
8: Well, we can't get married in my church because you're not born.
9: Oh, man, I don't understand this. We love each other.
8: My uncle is a lay pastor, but we haven't been to his church in a very long time. Not since Mom had an argument with someone there.
9: In the States, you can just get a license and then go get married.
8: What about your mother's objections?
9: Hey, listen, she'll accept you when she meets you.
8: We can always have a civil ceremony at the registry office in Greenock.
9: Is that okay with you?
8: I love you. That's all that matters.
9: Let's go. After our marriage, we lived with Pearl's folks for a while and were very happy. But after our daughter Denise was born, things started to change.
8: What's wrong?
9: Why all the questions?
8: What do you mean?
9: Well, I get the third degree from your mother every day. Where will you live in the States? What will you do for a job?
8: But she's worried about us. She said a lot of Yanks leave their wives when they go back to the States.
9: Listen to me. I love you, and I love our daughter very much. There's no way I'm going to leave you and her. I'll always take care of you.
8: I believe you, Dennis.
9: And don't listen to your mother. I'm really angry at her for telling you all these things. We're going to move out and get our own place. I didn't think about her parents' feelings, their fear of losing a daughter and granddaughter. So there was a lot of angry shouting when we moved out. We patched things up later, but it was never the same. We settled in a cottage with a garden where life was simple, where milk came by horse and carriage every morning. One Sunday, Pearl's uncle took us to Loch Lomond, and we stopped for a picnic along the way.
8: Denise doesn't think much of pickles.
9: She'll learn. A little sour food makes you appreciate the sweet even more.
10: Oh, it's beautiful out here, isn't it?
9: Man, I love it. I love the quietness, the simple life. For a guy who was born and raised in New York City, this is heaven.
10: Yeah, I've been meaning to talk with you about that, Dennis. Do you know the Lord Jesus?
9: I was raised in the church, Hamilton.
10: No, there's no the same thing as knowing the Lord Jesus. You need him in your heart and life. You need to be born again to have the assurance of going to heaven. Pearl, you should be telling Dennis about Christ.
8: I didn't think it was my place, Uncle Hamilton.
10: Well, it's every believer's place to witness to the lost about the Savior. Let me tell you about him, Dennis.
9: I didn't really understand what he was talking about, and I didn't see any need for Jesus in my life, not even after the accident. I was driving my car along the coast road to catch a Liberty boat to my ship when a lumber truck forced me off the road right through the stone embankment. I was pinned in a car, and only the stones kept the car from falling off the cliff to the shore below.
11: Hey, get down before you make it fall off the cliff! The door is stuck! Get out of the way and I'll kick the glass out.
12: All right, move away. Dennis! Oh, man, I thought that was your car hanging there. You could have dropped off any minute.
9: Oh, man. Oh, I almost got killed.
12: Come on, sit in my car until the police come.
9: Oh, did you see that? He ran me off the road. I got over as far as I could. Scraped the whole side of my car on that stone wall.
12: Look at the skid marks. Obviously, that guy was in your lane.
8: Phew. Dennis! Oh, dear God, you're alive.
9: Pearl, what are you doing here?
8: I was on the bus going to town when we stopped for the accident. Somebody said the Yank in the car was dead and I fainted.
9: Well, I would be dead if the car had fallen, but the stones held.
8: Thank God. Oh, thank God.
9: I wasn't used to thanking God for things, not even for our children. Our son Scott was born in 1970, 3 weeks before my tour in the Navy was up and we left for the States. We stayed with my parents while I worked and saved enough to get our own apartment in Queens. There, we made lots of friends and partied all the time, sometimes all night. In 1974, our third child, Heather, was born. Andrew came in 1976 and Sean in 1978. We were friendly with a Scottish couple who sang in bars, and one night, Pearl went with them to the club without me. And when she returned home, I really lit into her.
8: How dare you throw all my clothes outside like that?
9: How dare you go to a party without me? You know I don't like that.
8: You go out with your friends without me.
9: That's different. We mostly go fishing.
8: And then you go drinking.
9: Aw, look, I need to have a little fun, Pearl. You know what I mean? I work two jobs to support this family.
8: I need to have some fun, too. You think I like staying home, taking care of babies all the time?
9: Pearl, please.
8: We don't have money to do anything.
9: Don't start with
8: me. We don't even have privacy, sleeping on the couch like this. I hate it.
9: Well, maybe you should go back to Scotland. We remembered how good life was when we were first married in Scotland, and I applied for a visa to live and work there. Pearl went first, taking the children to see if there were any jobs for me, while I stayed with my brother, working to save all the money I could. There was no work for me in Scotland, so I bought a house way out in Long Island. And when Pearl came back, we rented a little cabin out on Long Island for 3 weeks until our house was ready. Life was good again.
8: It's fun living here, Dennis. but I'll be glad to get into our house. Just think, 4 bedrooms and 3 baths.
9: And our own swimming pool. Thank God for the GI Bill. We couldn't afford to buy a house like that.
8: Being here is almost like being back in Scotland, don't you think?
9: Yeah, the kids really love the water. Fishing, crabbing, scalloping.
8: They can't wait for summer so they can swim in the pool.
9: Look at Andrew, helping Sean.
8: He's our sunshine boy.
9: Hey, did you hear him wake me up this morning? Daddy, it's morning time. Let's go play ball.
8: Hard to believe he's 3 years old.
9: I didn't like being separated from you, Pearl. I missed you and the kids so much. Let's never do that again.
8: You're right. This is the way life should be.
9: Not long after we moved into our home, Andrew missed a step going to the basement and fell down the stairs. He split his head and needed 27 stitches, so we knew he was clumsy like me. But we never expected him to fall into the pool the way he did that summer day. I could see he was blue and wasn't breathing when Scott brought him out of the pool.
7: In a moment, Dennis will tell us the rest of his story.
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9: I told my wife to call 911 while I started CPR, even though I'd never been trained. Neighbors heard the kids screaming and came to help. I was saying, please God, don't let this happen while I continued CPR. Paramedics were there in minutes and I got in the ambulance with them. All the way to the hospital I cried, please God, don't let my son die.
8: Dennis! Dennis, where is he?
9: In the emergency room. They told me to wait here.
8: He's going to be all right, isn't he? Oh, God, he has to be all right.
9: God can't let him die, Pearl. Not our golden boy.
8: I can't believe this happened. I should have watched him better.
9: Oh, come on, hush. There's plenty of blame to go around. We mustn't do that to ourselves.
13: Excuse me. I'm the chaplain here at the hospital. I heard about your son. Is there anything I can do?
9: Pray for him, sir. He's only 3 and a half, and he's such a good boy. It's like a nightmare.
13: I'll pray for him. Sometimes doctors can do amazing things.
14: Mr. and Mrs. Kennedy, your son is off life support and breathing on his own.
8: Oh, thank God.
14: He's not out of the woods yet, but there is hope.
9: They worked on my son through the night, the longest night I ever had. The next day at noon, the doctor came and said Andrew was dying, and there wasn't much time. I held him in my arms as he died. We buried our beautiful, fair-haired boy, and I felt as if my heart was ripped right out of me. I was raised to be a man, in control of my emotions and surroundings, but I was in control of nothing. I was totally broken.

0: Why? It makes no sense at all!
1: Someone somewhere must have the answer. I don't.
0: Somehow, I have to make myself go to work. People told me that time is a good healer, but don't you believe it. I went almost 2 years, crying my way to work. I had 4 other children who needed me, but I knew life would never be the same. On weekends, I found some relief by fishing and drinking with my friends. If I drank enough, it deadened the pain. My wife took a different way.
2: Remember I told you about Denise's teacher, Sandra? How she helped Denise deal with the accident?
0: Yeah.
2: It turns out her husband is also born again. He's blind, Dennis, but they're musicians, and they've made several albums. The other day when I was at school, he was singing a hymn to Sean.
0: That's nice. Could I have some more coffee, please?
2: Sure. I really like them, Dennis. They invited us to come to church tomorrow. That's real close to us.
0: That's nice.
2: Would you like to go? I'm going to take the children.
0: Oh, no, honey. I'm going fishing. You go ahead without me. I had no problem with Pearl taking the kids to church because that left me free to go fishing. Then our daughter's teacher and her husband invited Pearl and me to the house one night. We listened to their music, and he explained how he came to know Jesus Christ through his illness, pain, and ultimate blindness.
3: It wasn't just physical blindness I was suffering, Dennis. It was spiritual blindness. I couldn't see what God had done for me, how he not only created me, but he also provided atonement for my sins through Christ's death on the cross. Do you remember the story of the blind man in the Gospel of John?
0: No, not really.
3: Jesus restored his sight, and the man told everyone, "Once I was blind, but now I can see." Well, that's me. He took away the bitterness I felt and gave me a love for him and for others. I am physically blind, but Jesus healed my spiritual blindness. That's why we give him the glory through our music.
0: Yeah, that's wonderful.
3: Dennis, if you would believe the gospel and open your heart to Jesus and let him come in and be Lord of your life, then you can make this tragedy you had into a great victory for Christ.
0: You don't know what you're talking about! How can I open my heart when it's broken in pieces? There's no victory in losing my son!
2: Dennis!
0: I don't want to listen to this, Pearl. I'm leaving. You can stay if you want. How can that man be serious?
2: He's just trying to help you, Dennis.
0: What victory isn't drawn of a little boy?
2: I can't answer you with words, but something in my heart tells me God knows what we're going through, and he wants to help us.
0: Well, he shouldn't have taken our son.
2: We can't blame God for that, honey.
0: He's God, isn't he? He's all-powerful and all-knowing, isn't he? I wished he'd tell me why. Pearl was like a totally different person as she continued going to church every week. One by one, the children came home and told me they got saved. I didn't understand, but they were a powerful witness for Jesus. I asked Pearl, what is this saved? And she said, why don't you come to church and find out? So I went to an Easter morning breakfast at the church.
4: Today on Easter, we celebrate the resurrection of Christ, his victory over sin and death, and his victory can be your victory if he lives in you. The Bible says in Galatians chapter 2, verse 20, I am crucified with Christ. Nevertheless, I live, yet not I, but Christ liveth in me. And the life which I now live in the flesh, I live by the faith of the Son of God, who loved me and gave himself for me. It was love that sent Jesus to the cross. Love for you. According to John chapter 3, verse 17, Jesus assures us, for God sent not his Son into the world to condemn the world, but that the world through him might be saved. Let today be your resurrection from the dead past. Let Jesus come into your heart right now.
2: Well, what did you think of the service?
0: Yeah, they sure are friendly.
2: It's different from my church back in Scotland.
0: That big guy that welcomed us, he made me feel right at home, the way he made room for us at his table.
2: The food was good, too.
0: Have you been talking to that preacher about me?
2: No, why?
0: Well, because it seemed like he was speaking directly to me.
2: I feel that way sometimes.
0: You know the part when he asked people to put up a hand if they wanted to let Jesus come into their hearts and get saved?
2: Yes.
0: Well, I

0: felt myself wanting to, but I just couldn't raise my hand.
1: The weeks after that were the worst we've ever gone through in our family. We had been married 15 years by then and had never had any arguments over religion.
2: Dennis!
1: I am not going to that church with you, and that's final.
2: Why are you being like this?
1: Because I'm not going to change my religion, that's why.
2: It's not about changing your religion. It's about changing your heart. It's about knowing Jesus Christ as your Lord and personal Savior.
1: I don't want to hear that!
2: Did that make you feel better, throwing the Bible?
1: No.
2: The only one who can heal your broken heart is Jesus. He will make a difference in your life.
1: I knew I needed someone or some way to ease the pain. A week passed and Pearl said the pastor of the church wanted to come and talk with me. I said okay.
3: We'll have to go fishing together sometime, Dennis. I like to fish.
1: Great.
3: I didn't come over to talk about fishing, though. I came to talk about losing a son. I know it's been painful for you. I don't think anything in this world is harder than losing a child.
1: You got that right.
3: I guess you know God lost a son, too. The Bible says in John chapter 3, verse 16, "For God so loved the world that he gave his only begotten Son, that whosoever believeth in him should not perish, but have everlasting life."
1: I can sure relate to God losing his son.
3: Dennis, by you getting saved, you can know exactly where your son is. And you can also know where you're going when you die. You'll be with your son and Jesus in heaven forever. All it takes is to accept the gospel, that God became a man, Jesus Christ. Jesus died for all the sins of the world. He was buried and rose again the third day, victorious over sin and death. Are you following me, Dennis?
1: Yes.
3: All you have to do is repent from your sins. Recognize that you're a sinner who cannot save yourself through works of your own. Jesus said in John chapter 11, verses 25 and 26, "I am the resurrection and the life. He that believeth in me, though he were dead, yet shall he live. And whosoever liveth and believeth in me shall never die. Believest thou this?" Dennis, open your heart and ask Jesus to save you. Won't you pray with me now?
1: I knew I either had to reject Jesus or accept him as my Lord and Savior. I started to cry like a baby, and with many tears I prayed to receive him. I knew Christ had saved me for all eternity.
2: I am so happy, Dennis.
1: Me too, honey.
3: You've just made the most important decision of your life.
1: You know, I was pretty rebellious when I was a teenager. And one time I got in a fight with my mother and moved out of the house. This was just before I went into the Navy. I rented a room in a house owned by a little old lady who tried to tell me the gospel then, but I wouldn't listen. Man, I wished I had.
3: Well, your heart wasn't ready. But God planted the seed anyway.
1: Your uncle tried to tell me too, Pearl.
3: Your heart had to be broken before you would listen. Psalm 34, verse 18 says, "The Lord is nigh unto them that are of a broken heart, and saveth such as be of a contrite spirit."
1: You know, for the first time, I feel a peace about Andrew. I know he's safe with Jesus, and someday, I'll be with him again. Christ came into my life in April 1982. I still love and miss my son, but the love of Jesus surpasses all. Serving the Lord has been exciting, fulfilling, and healing. For 10 years, my wife and I have worked with a youth group, including Vacation Bible School. And our greatest joy is leading young people to Christ. My prayer is that this testimony will touch all who hear and point them to Jesus. He turns tragedies into victories if you open your heart to him. As Habakkuk says in verse 18 of chapter 3, "Yet I will rejoice in the Lord. I will be joyful in God my Savior."
4: Friend, whatever tragedy you are facing, like Dennis Kennedy, you can know the Savior whose love surpasses all. There's nothing you can do to earn this gift of forgiveness and eternal life in him. Romans chapter 10, verses 9 and 10 tell us plainly that if thou shalt confess with thy mouth the Lord Jesus, and shalt believe in thine heart that God hath raised him from the dead, thou shalt be saved. For with the heart man believeth unto righteousness, and with the mouth confession is made unto salvation.
5: 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This program will feature the very words of Billy Sunday, Charles Spurgeon, Dwight L. Moody, and many more, all dramatized and delivered by our very own Unshackled actors. 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

When I look back, remembering God's leading through the years, my heart rejoices in His grace and sometimes brings forth tears. His guidance and constraining love, when I would go astray, renews my faith and thrills my soul as I look back today. So little did I understand, much less appreciate, when so gently He restrained me before it was too late. Remembering brings encouragement and fills my heart with praise, because I know He'll faithful be through all my future days. The poem is entitled Remembering, from the pen of Norma Helgerson, tonight on Music Till Dawn.

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2: Amazing. That's all we can say as we consider the miracle God has done through VCY America. Day after day for 65 years, God has faithfully provided and expanded this ministry to reach across the entire nation and around the world. Only God can do that. We praise Him for His hand of faithfulness and provision. As we give Him the glory, we also see a world in need of Jesus. 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Consider what the Lord would have you do to fulfill His command to reach others for Christ.

Music Till Dawn comes to you throughout the night across the nation on the VCY America Radio Network. And tonight we share another segment of music along with the verse from the pen of Helen Steiner Rice. A friend is a gift from God. Among the great and glorious gifts our Heavenly Father sends is the gift of understanding that we have in loving friends. For in this world of trouble that is filled with anxious care, everybody needs a friend with whom they're free to share the little secret heartaches that lay heavy on their mind. Not just a mere acquaintance, but someone who's just our kind. For somehow in the generous heart of loving, faithful friends, the Lord, in His charity and wisdom, always sends a sense of understanding and the power of perception, and mixes these fine qualities with kindness and affection. So when we need some sympathy or just a friendly hand to touch, or an ear that listens tenderly and speaks words that mean so much, we seek our true and trusted friend in the knowledge that we'll find a heart that's sympathetic and an understanding mind. And often just a word, there seems to be a union. Our thoughts and kindred feelings, for God gives true friends communion. Helen Steiner Rice. On VCY America, this is Music Till Dawn.

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music with a message throughout the night here on VCY America. My name is Vic Eliason, and I want to thank you for allowing me the privilege to share the road with you here. Some of you may be driving, others perhaps at work, third shift perhaps, maybe some just can't sleep. But Music Till Dawn is a ministry of VCY America Radio Network. Here's a verse. It's very short, but it's one that is a verse of assurance. 1 Peter 1:25. The word of the Lord endureth forever. May our prayer be, Lord, help us who are finite to believe in the inspired word that speaks to us of Thee. Help us place our lives in Your hands. Music Till Dawn continues.

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Vic Eliason here, and a word of thanks for joining us for this segment of Music Till Dawn. Quite often we repeat poems written from the pen of Alice Hanshee Mortensen, and here's a verse that I think you'll appreciate. It's called Consolation. It's based on Revelation 21, verse 4. And it goes like this. Earth has no sorrows that heaven can't heal. As I softly repeat it, great comfort I feel, and I long to reach out to those in the storm of sorrow's dark night and point to the morn when joy will abound up there in the skies as God gently wipes the tears from our eyes. Oh, then we'll see clearly the face we adore and greet our dear loved ones who've gone on before. Gone every heartache that here we may feel. For earth has no sorrows that heaven can't heal. Music Till Dawn.

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3: Ken Ham here of the Ark Encounter in Northern Kentucky. VCY began in 1961. I was 10 years old, growing up in Australia. And Christian radio played a big role in our family's Bible time. When I moved to America in 1987, I was so thrilled to see how Christian radio was seemingly everywhere. I soon met Vic Eliason and Jim Schneider, and they've interviewed me countless times. So thank you, VCY, and happy birthday.
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Welcome to this segment of Music Till Dawn. Have you ever looked at the beautiful design in a flower, perhaps a lily or a rose? The beautiful design that God has put together? Well, here's a poem that talks about a beautiful flower. It's entitled Broken Lilies. And the writer says it this way. While working in my garden, I one day leaned too low and rudely broke two lily buds that I had cherished so. Regret and consternation across my spirit stole, but tenderly I gathered them and placed them in a bowl. And to my joy, they did not die. Their fragrance filled our home. They seemed to open lovelier, thus set apart alone. Oh, I shall never doubt again the gardener divine who breaks his buds, not carelessly, but with the wise design that he may draw them close to him through sorrow set apart, their fragrance breathing sweeter in the garden of his heart. Broken Lilies, a poem from Alice Hanshee Mortensen's pen. 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
2: Amazing. That's all we can say as we consider the miracle God has done through VCY America. Day after day for 65 years, God has faithfully provided and expanded this ministry to reach across the entire nation and around the world. Only God can do that. We praise Him for His hand of faithfulness and provision. As we give Him the glory, we also see a world in need of Jesus. 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Consider what the Lord would have you do to fulfill His command to reach others for Christ.

Welcome to this segment of Music Till Dawn. Trusting. Romans 8:28 says, "For we know that all things work together for good to those who love God." Norma Helgerson complements that blessed verse with this poem. Peace in the midst of turmoil, joy in the midst of pain, a sense of my Savior's presence, what I thought was loss, is gain. He is working things together, all for my own good, permitting what He knows is best, though at times not understood. I will trust and wait upon Him no matter what I see, and by faith His plan I'll follow, for He knows what's best for me. And when I reach my journey's end and know as I am known, I'll praise Him for His matchless grace and for the love He has shown. Music Till Dawn continues.

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Alice Mortensen has written a number of beautiful poems, sometimes expressing what it's like to face physical infirmities or perhaps being laid up for a bit. Here's one to those of us that have experienced that. Just set aside. It seems a strange procedure. Just set aside when life is at its best. There's no choice, though service would be sweeter. Just gently, firmly set aside to rest. Just set aside, dear God, I tried to serve thee, and thought I played a small, important part, and eager still, but what I have to give thee, just set aside, I lean against thy heart. Just set aside, I hear thy sweet voice whisper. Just set aside, that you may come to know that fuller, deeper, still, and sweet communion so often missed while hurrying to and fro. Just set aside, no longer now impatient, I drink with joy the rivers of thy grace. Surrounded by thy love, I am contented, for I have glimpsed anew thy precious face. Just set aside in holy sweet communion, just trusting when I do not understand. Just set aside, perhaps to serve thee better, just waiting in the hollow of thy hand. Music till dawn.

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In the evening hours, of course, darkness is prevalent. And sometimes we find that we feel rather insecure in the darkness. But here's an interesting verse that speaks about that, called Hidden Riches by Norma Helgerson. I thank thee for the darkness, Lord, however dense it be, because I know that in its depths are blessings meant for me, as precious diamonds, priceless, rare, in deepest darkness mined. So God revealed the secret place where I thy wealth might find. Oh, may my soul dwell deep in God, my heart be tuned to praise, that hidden riches may be mine, however dark the days. Then take these treasures, Lord, I pray, and sanctify the whole, that hidden riches of the dark may bless some other soul. Hidden Riches by Norma Helgerson. Join us now for Music Till Dawn.

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thanks for being with us tonight as we travel throughout this musical journey. From the late hours of the night to the early morning time here on VCY America. Here's a beautiful poem by Norma Helgerson entitled Our Deliverer, based on 1 John 4:4. Greater is he that's within you than he that's within the world. In the midst of a world in turmoil, God's lamp is burning bright. And the more the darkness surrounds us, the brighter shines the light. He has promised never to leave us, nor will this promise fail. Though Satan would seek to destroy us, our God will still prevail. The future is all in His keeping, for He is in full control, and no matter what comes, we can trust Him, the captain of our soul. The Lord is our strong deliverer, upon whose truth we stand. Safe from the storm and free from all fear, secure in His mighty hand. Music Till Dawn continues.

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2: Amazing. That's all we can say as we consider the miracle God has done through VCY America. Day after day for 65 years, God has faithfully provided and expanded this ministry to reach across the entire nation and around the world. Only God can do that. We praise Him for His hand of faithfulness and provision. As we give Him the glory, we also see a world in need of Jesus. 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Consider what the Lord would have you do to fulfill His command to reach others for Christ.

Glad you joined us for our Music Till Dawn. Helen Steiner Rice was so gifted in the poems and verses and rhymes that she put together. She wrote one entitled, Flowers Leave Their Fragrance on the Hand That Bestows Them. It's kind of interesting. It goes like this. There's an old Chinese proverb that if practiced each day would change the whole world in a wonderful way. Its truth is so simple, it's so easy to do, and it works every time and successfully too. For you can't do a kindness without a reward, nor in silver, no, not gold, but in joy from the Lord. You can't light a candle to show others the way without the feeling of warmth of that bright little ray. And you can't pluck a rose, all fragrant with dew, without part of its fragrance remaining with you. And whose hands bestow most frequent bouquets than mother who daily speaks kind words of praise. A mother whose courage and comfort and cheer lights bright little candles in hearts through the year. No wonder the hands of an unselfish mother are symbols of sweetness unlike any other. Music Till Dawn.

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I'm reminded in the Bible of a verse that says, when you see these things begin to come to pass, look up, for your redemption draws nigh. Alice Henshey Mortensen has written a poem that I think gives us good direction. O you who love the Lord, look up. The battle has been won. No matter what befalls you here, the best is yet to come. Though pain may rack your body now and all earth's comfort cease, lean on God's everlasting arms and he will give you peace. Look up beyond the shadows, dear, to Christ, God's shining sun. Remembering on heaven's shore, the best is yet to come. Music till dawn.

It's amazing how a song can brighten our pathway throughout the night. How a song can be a companion to somehow just make it a little easier to go on through the evening. Sometimes a person very much alone, reminded of the presence of the Lord. I just want to say how grateful we are for the privilege of bringing Music Till Dawn to you, and would suggest that you take time to contact this radio station and its manager and thank them for the ministry of Music Till Dawn, because they provide the program time. Our privilege is to be here and to share the music and to share a few thoughts with you. But to make it possible, it takes Christian radio stations across the country. So why don't you call your station manager tomorrow and thank him for Music Till Dawn.

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1: 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This person will be required to perform duties necessary for control room operation, will be trained to oversee and monitor outgoing programming, monitoring station transmitters, maintaining logs, and other duties as assigned. As a religious broadcaster under FCC rules, WVCY provides equal employment opportunities to all qualified individuals who share our religious faith and have an established testimony of Christian service, commitment, and character without regard to race, color, national origin, or sex. 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
3: With SRN News, I'm Rich Thomason in Washington. It may be the biggest test yet of the Iran war ceasefire. Responding to Iranian aggression in the Strait of Hormuz, the American military fired on Iranian forces, sinking six small boats as it moves to keep the strait open under President Trump's Project Freedom initiative.
4: The U.S. says two of its guided missile destroyers have already made it through, along with two U.S.-flagged merchant vessels. Iran has already reacted angrily, deploying cruise missiles and drones in an attempt to thwart the mission.
3: The BBC's David Willis. The president says the Iran war sends a message loud and clear to U.S. adversaries, including one in particular.
5: And I think it's better to get along with China than it is to fight with China, and they feel the same thing. And don't kid yourself, they watch what happened in Venezuela, they watch what happened in Iran, because militarily, Iran is essentially over.
3: The president talking with the Salem Radio Network's Hugh Hewitt. The suspect in yesterday's shooting near the Washington Monument is hospitalized and faces multiple charges. Man spotted with a gun near the White House complex was shot by law enforcement officers after opening fire on them.
6: I'll point out that not long before this shooting occurred, the vice president's motorcade did transit through this area.
3: Secret Service Deputy Director Matthew Quinn. The White House was briefly locked down, but a presidential event that was going on inside was not interrupted. Lawmakers in several southern states are meeting to consider redistricting plans. Alabama, Tennessee, and Louisiana lawmakers looking into how to redraw districts in light of a Supreme Court ruling striking down a race-based congressional district in Louisiana. On Wall Street this morning, the Dow futures are 114 points higher. The Nasdaq futures are up 151. This is SRN News. The Church of the Nazarene launches a new missionary effort in Scotland.
7: According to Christian Daily International, the U.S.-based church is beginning a church planning and theological education strategy for the island of Ireland, aiming to strengthen ministry efforts across both the Republic of Ireland and Northern Ireland. Launched on St. Patrick's Day, the partnership will focus on church planting, theological education, building projects, and leadership development initiatives, while also facilitating short-term mission opportunities. The denomination currently has 12 churches across the island, 11 in Northern Ireland, and one in the Republic of Ireland. John Scott reporting.
3: The 75th annual National Day of Prayer is coming up on Thursday, May 7th, and thousands of churches across the country are involved. Glorify God among the nations, seeking Him in all generations is the 2026 National Day of Prayer theme, inspired by David's prayer in 1 Chronicles 16:24. SRN News. The best show in town is just around the corner, and it's free.
8: The Eta Aquae meteor shower will soon light the sky with debris from Halley's Comet. But a bright moon will spoil the fun this year, making the display harder to glimpse. The shower will peak Tuesday night into Wednesday morning, and views will be best in the southern hemisphere. In the north, sky watchers will likely see fewer than 10 meteors per hour. Meteor showers happen when the Earth charges through trails of debris left behind from various space rocks. To glimpse the meteors, it's best to go outside just before dawn and look for fleeting trails of light. Keith Peters reporting.
3: TV and movie actors have reached a tentative four-year contract agreement with studios and streaming services. A deal must be approved by their union's board and ratified by the rank and file. If it is approved, it would prevent a repeat of the 2023 actors strike. More details at srnnews.com.
9: Ephesians chapter 4, verse 3. Endeavoring to keep the unity of the Spirit in the bond of peace. God's Word, the Bible, Ephesians 4, verse 3, an exhortation to avoid divisiveness.
1: 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We'll check the forecast from weather.gov here on WVCY. Certainly nice yesterday with temperatures pushing 80 degrees. But those temps are, well, all gone now. We'll see things cooler today, near 57 degrees under a partly sunny sky. Whatever rain is still out there should be wrapped up by about 7 o'clock or so this morning. Mostly cloudy tonight, a low down around 40 degrees. And then partly sunny sky for the next couple of days. Daytime temperatures in the mid-50s. And nighttime temperatures down around 40 degrees.
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1: Hi, I'm Johnny Erickson Tata. As we faithfully serve Christ and others each day, our greatest praise will come from our Heavenly Father. But in the meantime, I'm going to take bragging rights because this team has faithfully been serving the Lord for 65 years. Thanks to faithful supporters like you, please join me in wishing my friends here a happy 65th anniversary. 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
2: This is Pastor Rich Burkle from Knowing Christ. We are praising God for His faithfulness in 65 years of VCY America Broadcasting. We are so blessed to be a ministry partner and to celebrate this great milestone with you. Our nation desperately needs the gospel, and we are praying that God will continue to bless as we share His message together. 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

0: The psalmist said, "When I awake, I am still with thee." For the child of God, seeking the presence of the Lord is essential as each day begins. To help you in starting this day with God, we offer a brief devotional meditation from morning and evening, a collection from the pen of one of the greatest preachers of all time, Charles Haddon Spurgeon. Our text for this morning is found in 2 Corinthians chapter 6 and verse 16. I will be their God, and they shall be my people. What a sweet title! My people! What a cheering revelation! Their God! How much of meaning is couched in those two words, my people! Here is specialty. The whole world is God's. The heaven, even the heaven of heavens, is the Lord's. And he reigneth among the children of men. But of those whom he hath chosen, whom he hath purchased to himself, he says what he says not of others, my people. In this word there is the idea of proprietorship. In a special manner, the Lord's portion is his people. Jacob is the lot of his inheritance. All nations upon the earth are his. The whole world is in his power. Yet are his people, his chosen, more especially his possession. For he has done more for them than others. He has bought them with his blood. He has brought them nigh to himself. He has set his great heart upon them. He has loved them with an everlasting love, a love which many waters cannot quench, and which the revolutions of time shall never suffice in the least degree to diminish. Dear friends, can you, by faith, see yourselves in that number? Can you look up to heaven and say, my Lord and my God, mine by the sweet relationship which entitles me to call thee Father, mine by that hallowed fellowship which I delight to hold with thee when thou art pleased to manifest thyself unto me as thou dost not unto the world? Canst thou read the book of inspiration and find there the indentures of thy salvation? Canst thou read thy title writ in precious blood? Canst thou by humble faith lay hold of Jesus' garments and say, my Christ? If thou canst, then God saith of thee and of others like thee, my people. For if God be your God and Christ your Christ, the Lord has a special, peculiar favor to you. You are the object of his choice, accepted in his beloved Son. This meditation was taken from Morning and Evening by C.H. Spurgeon. Please listen each morning at this same time for Morning and Evening.
1: Hey everybody, this is Rick DeYoung with Prophecy Today Radio. Current trends towards globalism in the world today are setting the stage for a one-world government that the Bible says will be in place during the coming tribulation period. That's the headline. Stay tuned for my interview with Pastor Andy Woods of Sugarland Bible Church as we discuss this important story and its prophetic significance.
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1: Well, Dr. Woods, when you talk about key indicators of where we are in God's end time scenario, we look at globalism, and that is something that you often talk about. Can you give us an update on the trend towards globalism in the world today?
3: Well, when you look at the Bible, let's look at Daniel 7, verse 23. That's a verse I refer to a lot because it tells you the final form of Gentile domination governmentally that will exist on planet Earth before Jesus returns in his second advent to overthrow it. And it very clearly is a one world government. And you could throw into the mix the infamous Mark of the Beast passage, Revelation 13, 16 through 18. You could throw into the mix the harlot Babylon's influence over the entire earth, Revelation 17, verse 15, and countless other passages. I mean, it's the end game is world government. And so if we're moving towards God's end time scenario, the voices calling for world government should get louder and louder. And I'm seeing that constantly. You know, we have the World Economic Forum and Klaus Schwab openly calling for a world government to solve the world's problems. You could throw into the mix the World Health Organization during the Biden administration. American sovereignty was basically handed over to the World Health Organization, meaning anytime they declare an emergency, the World Health Organization basically takes jurisdiction over planet Earth. You see it in what's called the Paris Climate Accord, where we sort of surrender our sovereignty to some kind of nebulous bureaucracy who promises to govern us so that our environment will so-called be protected. And then you have a president like Donald Trump come along and start to pull us out of those organizations because the American people don't like it. We like being a sovereign nation and not part of some kind of global government enterprise. And so the fact that this tension is existing right now shows us the unique time period in history that we're living in, where we're, you know, moving rapidly into some form of global governance. Some people are accepting it. Some people are pushing it. Some people are resisting it. But the tension wouldn't be there like we see it if we weren't, you know, moving very dramatically towards that end time goal.
1: That's Dr. Andy Woods for Prophecy Today. As we listen to Dr. Woods' report today, I would like to focus on the trend towards globalism that is evident in the world. It is very easy to see how globalism will lead to the one world government that is foretold of in prophetic scripture. In the book of Revelation, John sees the beast, whom we know is the Antichrist, rising out of the sea, having 7 heads and 10 horns. That's Revelation 13:1. We note a similar vision in Daniel 7:16-24, and we realize that this is a one-world governmental system that will be used by the Antichrist to wage war against God's holy people and conquer them, Revelation 13:7. The focus on globalism today is setting the stage for God's prophetic scenario to be fulfilled in the future. However, before all of these things come to fruition, the rapture of the church must take place, and that could happen at any moment.
2: 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This is Jay Johnson inviting you to join us every Monday through Friday for Prophecy Today. Remember, the Lord Jesus is coming, and it could be today. So let's keep looking up until...
4: May 5th, a holy covenant. How's your marriage? Did that startle you? You know, marriage is a holy union designed by God to resemble the covenant He made with His people. But marriage is also made up of imperfect human beings attempting to resemble the relationship of a perfect God. Because of this, it can be difficult to navigate. And those in a marriage can be stretched, worn out, and even hurt within the union. So when can we say we've had enough? Today we'll hear from a woman who said that very thing about her marriage. She's here to share with us her true story on this Unshackled Daily Devotional.
5: I'm Ruth Chambers, and I married my high school sweetheart 2 years after we graduated. Roy was in the Navy, which meant lots of separation and not much money. After our second daughter was born, I went to work against my husband's wishes. My job became an escape from the problems at home. Roy drank and we fought constantly. Then I had an affair with a man at work. I took the girls, got my own apartment, and sued for divorce. My husband became very bitter. Being single was not what I expected. All I did was work, at the job and at home. Increasingly, I left my girls with babysitters at night while I went to the bars. I fell behind in my bills, and my family worried about me, especially my father. After he gave his life to Christ, he talked to me about forgiveness and unconditional love. I went to church with Dad and heard about God's sacrifice for our sins. I saw what a mess I'd made of my life and prayed, asking Christ into my heart and life. I realized I should not have left my husband. I asked Roy's forgiveness, and God began to work in his heart. He began going to church with us and shortly after prayed to receive Christ. Roy and I remarried May 20th, 1973. God gave us another daughter and a son, but best of all, He gave us a strong marriage, a love that is grounded in His salvation and truth.
4: The Apostle Paul says in 1 Corinthians chapter 7, verses 10 and 11, "And unto the married I command, yet not I, but the Lord, let not the wife depart from her husband. But, and if she depart, let her remain unmarried, or be reconciled to her husband, and let not the husband put away his wife." Friend, throughout the Bible, God provides very few grounds for a divorce, and instead emphasizes repeatedly the importance of the covenant vow. The exceptions given are almost entirely extreme cases of mistreatment. But sadly, many reasons cited for divorce today are much more superficial and not biblically founded. Instead, as much as it is possible, marriage should be a lasting union where a spouse can grow in the likeness of our selfless Savior. Please, if you are considering divorce, will you think on this truth today? Unshackled daily devotionals are built on true life accounts and help us ponder the application of Scripture to our lives. Each devotional tells a dramatic testimony of transformation of a real person while addressing a relatable issue of the human condition. A key Bible verse is provided so you can dig deeper into its specific intent and what it means for our lives in these Unshackled Daily Devotionals.

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1: Welcome once again to our continued reading in the Gospel of Matthew. We're beginning today in chapter 8 and verse 18. Now when Jesus saw great multitudes about him, he gave commandment to depart unto the other side. And a certain scribe came and said unto him, Master, I will follow thee whithersoever thou goest. And Jesus saith unto him, The foxes have holes, and the birds of the air have nests, but the Son of Man hath not where to lay his head. And another of his disciples said unto him, Lord, suffer me first to go and bury my father. But Jesus said unto him, Follow me, and let the dead bury their dead. And when he was entered into a ship, his disciples followed him. And behold, there arose a great tempest in the sea, insomuch that the ship was covered with the waves. But he was asleep. And his disciples came to him and awoke him, saying, Lord, save us, we perish. And he saith unto them, Why are ye fearful, O ye of little faith? Then he arose and rebuked the winds and the sea, and there was a great calm. But the men marveled, saying, What manner of man is this, that even the winds and the sea obey him? And when he was come to the other side, into the country of the Gergesenes, there met him two possessed with devils, coming out of the tombs, exceeding fierce, so that no man might pass by that way. And behold, they cried out, saying, What have we to do with thee, Jesus, thou Son of God? Art thou come hither to torment us before the time? And there was a good way off from them, and heard of many swine feeding. So the devils besought him, saying, If thou cast us out, suffer us to go away into the herd of swine. And he said unto them, Go. And when they were come out, they went into the herd of swine, and behold, the whole herd of swine ran violently down a steep place into the sea and perished in the waters. And they that kept them fled and went their ways into the city and told everything and what was befallen to the possessed of the devils. And behold, the whole city came out to meet Jesus. And when they saw him, they besought him that he would depart out of their coasts. And he entered into a ship and passed over and came into his own city. And behold, they brought to him a man sick of the palsy, lying on a bed. And Jesus, seeing their faith, said unto the sick of the palsy, Son, be of good cheer. Thy sins be forgiven thee. And behold, certain of the scribes said within themselves, This man blasphemeth. And Jesus, knowing their thoughts, said, Wherefore think ye evil in your hearts? For whether is easier to say, Thy sins be forgiven thee, or to say, Arise and walk? But that ye may know that the Son of Man hath power on earth to forgive sins, then saith he to the sick of the palsy, Arise, take up thy bed, and go unto thine house. And he arose and departed to his house. But when the multitude saw it, they marveled and glorified God, which had given such power unto men. And as Jesus passed forth from thence, he saw a man named Matthew sitting at the receipt of custom. And he saith unto him, Follow me. And he arose and followed him. And it came to pass, as Jesus sat at meat in the house, behold, many publicans and sinners came and sat down with him and his disciples. And when the Pharisees saw it, they said unto his disciples, Why eateth your master with publicans and sinners? But when Jesus heard that, he said unto them, They that be whole need not a physician, but they that are sick. But go ye and learn what that meaneth. I will have mercy and not sacrifice. For I am not come to call the righteous, but sinners to repentance. Then came to him the disciples of John, saying, Why do we and the Pharisees fast oft, but thy disciples fast not? And Jesus said unto them, Can the children of the bride chamber mourn as long as the bridegroom is with them? But the days will come when the bridegroom shall be taken from them, and then shall they fast. No man putteth a piece of new cloth unto an old garment, for that which is put in to fill it up taketh from the garment, and the rent is made worse. Neither do men put new wine into old bottles, else the bottles break, and the wine runneth out, and the bottles perish. But they put new wine into new bottles, and both are preserved. While he spake these things unto them, behold, there came a certain ruler, and worshipped him, saying, My daughter is even now dead. But come and lay thy hand upon her, and she shall live. And Jesus arose and followed him, and so did his disciples. And behold, a woman, which was diseased with an issue of blood 12 years, came behind him and touched the hem of his garment. For she said within herself, If I may but touch his garment, I shall be whole. But Jesus turned him about, and when he saw her, he said, Daughter, be of good comfort. Thy faith hath made thee whole. And the woman was made whole from that hour. And when Jesus came into the ruler's house and saw the minstrels and the people making a noise, he said unto them, Give place, for the maid is not dead, but sleepeth. And they laughed him to scorn. But when the people were put forth, he went in and took her by the hand, and the maid arose. And the fame hereof went abroad into all that land. And when Jesus departed thence, two blind men followed him, crying and saying, Thou son of David, have mercy on us. And when he was come into the house, the blind men came to him, and Jesus saith unto them, Believe ye that I am able to do this? They said unto him, Yea, Lord. Then touched he their eyes, saying, According to your faith, be it unto you. And their eyes were opened, and Jesus straightly charged them, saying, See that no man know it. But they, when they were departed, spread abroad his fame in all that country. As they went out, behold, they brought to him a dumb man possessed with a devil. And when the devil was cast out, the dumb spake. And the multitudes marveled, saying, It was never so seen in Israel. But the Pharisees said, He casteth out devils through the prince of the devils. And Jesus went about all the cities and villages, teaching in their synagogues and preaching the gospel of the kingdom and healing every sickness and every disease among the people. But when he saw the multitudes, he was moved with compassion on them because they fainted and were scattered abroad as sheep having no shepherd. Then saith he unto his disciples, The harvest truly is plenteous, but the laborers are few. Pray ye therefore the Lord of the harvest, that he will send forth laborers into his harvest. And when he had called unto him his 12 disciples, he gave them power against unclean spirits to cast them out and to heal all manner of sickness and all manner of disease. Now the names of the 12 apostles are these. The first, Simon, who is called Peter, and Andrew his brother, James, the son of Zebedee, and John, his brother, Philip and Bartholomew, Thomas and Matthew the publican, James, the son of Alphaeus, and Lebbaeus, whose surname was Thaddeus, Simon the Canaanite, and Judas Iscariot, who also betrayed him. And here at the end of verse 4 of chapter 10, we'll break and begin in chapter 10 and verse 5 next time.
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1: Amazing. That's all we can say as we consider the miracle God has done through VCY America. Day after day for 65 years, God has faithfully provided and expanded this ministry to reach across the entire nation and around the world. Only God can do that. We praise Him for His hand of faithfulness and provision. As we give Him the glory, we also see a world in need of Jesus. For 65 years, VCY has been proclaiming the same old life-changing gospel story, and it must continue until every man, woman, and child hear of God's redemptive plan. 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Consider what the Lord would have you do to fulfill His command to reach others for Christ.
2: With SRN News, I'm Rich Thomason in Washington. President Trump's mission to open the Strait of Hormuz has cost the Iranians at least half dozen of their small boats. The U.S. military sank the vessels after they tried to stop Project Freedom by firing missiles and drones. President Trump tells Salem Radio Network's Hugh Hewitt the Iranians have taken heavy losses and can expect more of the same.
3: They had 159 ships, Hugh. Now they have none. They're all at the bottom of the sea. Today we took out eight of their, you know what, they're reduced to these small little fast ships.
4: Right.
3: They're very cheap, and they attach a machine gun to it. They think that's good. We knocked out eight of them today. And everyone that was available got knocked out very quickly and very efficiently.
2: Secretary of War Hegseth will be delivering an update on the Iran situation later this morning. The man who was shot by the Secret Service near the White House yesterday is hospitalized, will face multiple charges. Authorities say the suspect fired first. If nothing else, they're persistent. Alleged narco-terrorists trying to get their deadly cargo into the United States.
5: The U.S. military says it's launched another strike on a boat accused of ferrying drugs in the Caribbean Sea. The Trump administration's campaign of blowing up alleged drug trafficking vessels in Latin American waters has persisted since early September and killed at least 188 people in total. Despite the Iran war, the series of strikes have ramped up again in recent weeks, showing that the administration's aggressive measures to stop what it calls narco-terrorism in the Western Hemisphere aren't letting up. The military hasn't provided evidence that any of the vessels are carrying drugs. Aya Pinjwani, Washington.
2: Primaries today in Indiana and Ohio. That includes GOP gubernatorial primary in Ohio. The Dow futures 122 points higher, and this is SRN News. A UK church is appealing a preaching ban.
6: The Bread of Life Community Church is protesting a community protection notice that prohibits loudspeakers in the town of Colchester. It is also accusing the community of using public order powers in an unprecedented way by targeting a whole church rather than individual evangelists. It said the notice criminalizes both the content of the message and the manner of preaching. The Reverend Stephen Clayton, pastor of Bread of Life Community Church, said the church has preached lawfully and peacefully in Colchester for 6 years. He also said that we will not be intimidated into abandoning the Great Commission. John Scott reporting.
2: The war in Iran is opening doors for ministry by the country's underground church. That's the word from Voice of the Martyrs President Todd Nettleton, who spoke to the Christian Post. He says with the Iranian government and authorities there paying attention to the war, they're not paying as much attention to house churches. SRN News. TV show has been revived on the radio.
7: 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It's now live on air in Cincinnati. The call letters from the fictional station featured decades ago in a CBS sitcom were adopted by stations in the Cincinnati market in time for the morning Monday drive. The station's co-owner says delighted listeners have been mobbing the phone lines. The show WKRP in Cincinnati ran from 1978 to 1982 and starred Lonnie Anderson, Howard Hessman, Tim Reed, and Richard Sanders as bumbling newsman Les Nessman. Keith Peters reporting.
2: Vice President Vance visits Iowa today, first visit since taking office to the state where in less than 2 years, Republicans will cast the first votes to pick their party's next presidential nominee. Vance, seen as one of the GOP's strongest potential candidates for president in 28. More details, srnnews.com.
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4: Ephesians chapter 4, verse 3. Endeavoring to keep the unity of the Spirit in the bond of peace. God's Word, the Bible. Ephesians 4, verse 3. An exhortation to avoid divisiveness.
8: Hey, good morning. We'll check the forecast from weather.gov here on WVCY. Certainly nice yesterday with temperatures pushing 80 degrees. But those temps are, all gone now. We'll see things cooler today, near 57 degrees under a partly sunny sky. Whatever rain is still out there should be wrapped up by about 7 o'clock or so this morning. Mostly cloudy tonight, a low down around 40 degrees. And then partly sunny sky for the next couple of days. Daytime temperatures in the mid-50s. And nighttime temperatures down around 40 degrees.
9: Welcome to Johnny Erickson Tada Sharing Hope. There's a beautiful hymn called My Faith Looks Up to Thee. And Johnny's favorite verse of that hymn, well, it's not the first verse, but the second. And here she is to sing it for us now.

0: Oh, do I love that verse, that second one. Sometimes in the middle of the night when I cannot sleep, I use it as a prayer. I lean on those words. I repeat it over and over. And also the next verse, which goes, when life's dark maze I tread and griefs around me spread, be thou my guide. Bid darkness turn to day. Wipe sorrow's tears away. Nor let me ever stray from thee aside. And okay, while I'm at it, I may as well share the last verse, which I also love. Its words are pretty encouraging. The writer says, when ends life's transient dream, when death's cold, sullen stream over me roll, blessed Savior, then in love, fear and distrust remove, oh, bear me safe above, a ransomed soul. You know, often I hear people say that they don't know how to pray. To pray effectively, they haven't quite grasped the language of prayer. They're not sure what words to use. Well, hey, these three verses of this beautiful hymn, My Faith Looks Up to Thee, are like a primer for anyone looking to elevate their prayer life. Even still, I will often crack open a hymnal and borrow the words of a timeless hymn as my prayer for the day. Not long ago, I was going through a difficult time emotionally, and once again, I found myself praying to God. Oh, may thy rich grace impart strength to my fainting heart, Lord Jesus. My zeal inspire, would you? As thou hast died for me, oh, may my love to thee, pure, warm, and changeless be, a living fire. Well, aren't those great words to use in prayer? Maybe when your spirit is sagging, when you feel overwhelmed by the challenges of life. Because life is hard. I tell you, it's hard. Jesus said, in this world, you will have trouble. And in Acts 14, it says we must go through many hardships to enter the kingdom of God. When we sign up for the Christian walk, there is no fine print in the contract. It is spelled out. Living for Jesus is full of hardship. And this beautiful old hymn, My Faith Looks Up to Thee, speaks to the way life really is for you and me. Maybe there aren't so many times I can honestly welcome a trial as a friend, but I can welcome it as a reality, as the way things are, as something I need to embrace and not grumble or complain about. And so in the middle of the night, when my back is killing me, and I simply cannot call my husband one more time to turn me in bed, I will quietly offer up the words of this old hymn as a prayer. And you know what? The peace of God settles over me like a blanket. So today, whatever challenges you are facing, whatever load you may be bearing, it's my prayer that your faith will look up to God. May His rich grace impart strength to your fainting heart. Keep singing this hymn throughout the rest of your day.
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2: 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As an author, speaker, and the founder of Phyllis Schlafly Eagles, Mrs. Schlafly spent an astounding 70 years in public service, protecting and defending the Constitution, the nuclear family, the unborn, and America's sovereignty. Now, from the Phyllis Schlafly Center Studios, here's Ryan Haidt.
3: The Supreme Court has delivered a landmark win for parents and a serious blow to the transgender agenda being pushed in our public schools. On March 2nd, the court ruled 6-3 in Mirabelli v. Bonta that California public schools cannot hide a child's gender transition from their parents. The ruling overturned a stay by the notoriously liberal Ninth Circuit that allowed a lower court injunction to stand. At the heart of the case is a California Department of Education policy that forces teachers to affirm a child's preferred gender identity and to lie to parents if necessary. The original lawsuit was brought by teachers who faced punishment if they refused to go along with that deception, joined later by parents in the Escondido Union School District. What triggered the whole case was a young girl who had been indoctrinated into transgenderism by her school, and her parents had no idea until she attempted suicide. Well, Molly McCann Sanders, president of Eagle Forum Education and Legal, said it well. The Supreme Court is making clear that parents, not teachers, schools, or government bureaucrats, are the ones closest to their child and best positioned to protect them. Every time the court reaffirms that parents hold a fundamental right to direct their child's upbringing, it strengthens parental rights for all of us in all 50 states. Well, this ruling also lands at a pivotal moment. The transgender movement that has captured our institutions is showing cracks. A New York jury awarded $2 million in damages to a detransitioner named Fox Varian, who underwent a double mastectomy at 16, despite serious psychiatric concerns that should have given any responsible clinician pause. The American Society of Plastic Surgeons has now recommended delaying all gender-related surgeries until age 19. And the Society for Evidence-Based Gender Medicine has been sounding the alarm for years that these radical treatment guidelines are not grounded in solid science. Let's be clear. This isn't medicine. It's ideology wearing a lab coat, and it has caused real, irreversible harm to real children. The Supreme Court is saying enough. Parents have rights, and schools must be honest. The government does not get to come between a parent and their child. We will keep fighting on this front, and you can join us. Stay informed at phyllisschlafly.com. That's phyllisschlafly.com. Join us again for the Phyllis Schlafly Report.

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1: Most believers know that they should be involved in discipleship. But what does that really mean? What are we to teach? What are we to do? Join us as we look at a very important passage, Colossians chapter 1, that speaks of this matter of discipleship here on the Bible Stands.
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0: In this ever-changing and uncertain world, God's precious word has an answer for every area of life. Let's join Pastor Van Gelderen as he explores life-changing Bible truths. We'll discover that no matter what else fails, the Bible stands.
1: It's a joy to be with you this morning here on The Bible Stands, and we're continuing our look at Colossians chapter 1, the last two verses that give us some tremendous guidance when it comes to this matter of discipleship. As I mentioned in our last session, the Great Commission begins with and it's consumed with evangelism, and that is how it all begins. But if we're not committed to discipling those that we win, we will not see the Church of Christ built up and multiplied like God wants it to be. In fact, the idea of multiplying by people investing their lives in others is a plan that has worked throughout the ages. And when God's people are committed to discipleship, mighty movements can occur. We don't need large, big rallies, though those are encouraging. We need God's people within the churches to be involved in multiplication. And so we need to be very aware of our responsibility and what's involved in it. And so we're looking at Colossians chapter 1, verses 27 to 29. Let me read them, and then we'll get back to our study on this. To whom God would make known what is the riches of the glory of this mystery among the Gentiles, which is Christ in you, the hope of glory, whom we preach, warning every man and teaching every man in all wisdom, that we may present every man perfect in Christ Jesus. Whereunto I also labor, striving according to his working, which worketh in me mightily. This little section is power-packed when it comes to this matter of being what we ought to be for other people. And God wants us to first know the reality of Christ in us, the hope of glory. It's not just a matter of having a belief system, though that is very important. We need to know the one that gave it, and Christ is in us through the indwelling of the Spirit of God, and we need to have a definite personal relationship with him and be living out his very life. And it's just a thrill to think of what we have in him, and this is really the whole essence of discipleship, for it says after Paul says, Christ in you, he then says, whom we preach. This is what he was preaching and working with believers on when it came to the matter of discipleship. A.J. Gordon said, imagine one without genius and devoid of the artist's training, sitting down before Raphael's famous picture of the Transfiguration and attempting to reproduce it. How crude and mechanical and lifeless his work would be. But if such a thing were possible that the spirit of Raphael should enter into the man and obtain mastery of his mind and eye and hand, it would be entirely possible that he should paint this masterpiece, for it would simply be Raphael reproducing Raphael. And this is the mystery, and this in a mystery is what is true of the disciple filled with the Holy Spirit. You see, Christ is in us, and the Spirit of God will cause us to actually live his life and to have his ministry. What a tremendous

Christ to be seen and lived out. But when a Christian is living in victory, they can then admonish and encourage and be a tremendous blessing to the people that they are working with. And the transformation is amazing. As we look at verse 28, he says, "Whom we preach, warning every man." This is the idea of admonishing about the reality of Christ. This was not a small matter. This was not just a nice idea. The Apostle Paul knew that if this was not lived out, the Christian life was going to be lifeless, they were going to be defenseless, and they would not see other people go on for Christ. Remember, Paul was endeavoring to get a movement going that was going to reach the world, and it did. And so the admonishment here speaks of counsel in view of the responsibility of all of us, especially here of church leaders and so forth. And so this matter of giving ourselves, warning every man and teaching every man is so important, because we want to present every man perfect in Christ Jesus. Remember, you got to know what the end game is, and the end game is full maturity for every believer that we work with. And this is the responsibility of all of us. And so we need to be admonishing and realizing that all the Christians around us need to be obeying the word of God. 2 Thessalonians 3:14, "And if any man obey not our word by this epistle, note that man and have no company with him, that he may be ashamed, yet count him as not as an enemy, but admonish him as a brother." So you can see how serious this is in that context. And so discipleship is not just some nice little Bible study, but discipleship is leading people very strongly to the fact that life is not worth living if you are not living the life of Christ. Romans chapter 15, verse 14, "And I myself also am persuaded of you, my brethren, that ye also are full of goodness, filled with all knowledge," and note this, "able also to admonish one another." And so there needs to be strength in our discipleship to warn about selfishness, self-trust, pride, anything that will hold back the Lord from being in control. When you think of what's at stake, when you think of lives that need to be reached, when you think of what God wants to do, discipleship is vitally important, and we need to help folks realize that serving the Lord is what life is all about. In light of the judgment seat, we will all stand there. And how important it is that people realize that the decisions they're going to make in the near future are going to affect many others, and it's going to affect when they stand at the judgment seat, whether they have gain or loss. They will not be judged for their sins if they're a believer, but will they have just ashes of that which is burned up in their hands, or will they have that which has lasted for eternity? I remember in our church back when I was a child, there were two very sharp young men in our youth group, and both had great ability. One chose to go the selfish route. His life was a total mess. The other became a godly preacher and leader. What a difference that was. The Apostle Paul shows this kind of heart in Acts chapter 2 when he was talking to the Ephesian elders and admonishing them. And in verse 31, he says, "Therefore, watch and remember that by the space of 3 years, I cease not to warn everyone night and day with tears." And so how important it is, we need to be urgent about this. And then as you go on in this passage, "whom we preach," speaking of Christ, "warning every man and teaching every man in all wisdom." So important that we know truth so that we can give it in a vibrant way. And so
We are to teach.

0: teach the wisdom of Christ. Every one of us needs to be a teacher. Every one of us needs to know the truth. Wisdom refers to practical discernment, understanding the biblical principles for holy conduct. The consistent pattern of Paul's ministry we see here was to link teaching and admonishment and bring them into context of the doctrinal truths of the Word of God. So doctrinal teaching should always be followed by practical admonitions. And I'm afraid a lot of times in the Bible studies for discipleship, the genuine urgency to live out the truth is not oftentimes there in that Bible study. And a lot of times it's because the person who is doing it is not living in that kind of victory. Matthew 28:20, the Great Commission, which we're talking about, is very strong, teaching them to observe all things whatsoever I have commanded you. And lo, I am with you alway, even unto the end of the world. Teaching them to observe all things whatsoever I have commanded you. E.W. Tozer in the book The Divine Conquest says, biblical wisdom is always associated with the righteousness and humility. Is always associated with righteousness and humility, is never found apart from godliness and true holiness of life. Vance Havner once noted that many college professors are searching for wisdom while the janitors that clean their offices may have discovered it years ago. Oh, how important it is that we teach fervently the truth and apply it and have the power of God, and it's all focused on living the life of Christ. That's the kind of discipleship that will make a difference. Well, as we conclude here today, I would like to give you something that you may want to put on your calendar. July 13 to 17, we are having our major family outreach, our Vacation Bible School that is both for children and adults. It's entitled this year Freedom Junction. Of course, we're celebrating the 250th anniversary of our country, and we have a tremendous program planned and for all ages, and that's July 13 to 17. Literally every age has an exciting program, and so we want to encourage you to put this on your calendar, and you certainly can find more information at our website, fallsbaptist.org, or you can call us at 262-251-7051.
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2: 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Now, more of a faith that risks.
3: I once read a psychological journal dedicated to understanding people who always choose the back seat in church, but the front seat at a baseball game. So he said, you know, as long as I get to sit in the back row, I said, you know, to use your analogy, what if Jesus wanted you in the front row, and God bless you for being in the front row, those of you who are. What if Jesus wanted you in the front row, but the reason that you are in the back row is because of unfaithfulness to Jesus Christ? You displeased him in your life, and that's where you are. Doesn't it bother you to be satisfied with the back row? To be satisfied with a lesser reward when you have the opportunity of having a greater reward because you're living your life for Jesus Christ? I'll tell you, my friend, I want to talk to you today heart to heart, not just mind to mind, but heart to heart. God is so generous that if we understood the doctrine of rewards, it would change the way in which we live, would change our ability to handle persecution and difficulty. You know, the Apostle Paul says that the suffering of this present world is not worthy to be compared with a glory that shall be revealed in us. Now, I have to say to the young people present, you're not old enough to know this, but there used to be scales, and I remember them, in a little store in Canada, where you'd put on, you know, a 1 pound weight on this side, and then you'd put enough meat on the other side to make it balance, and then you knew that you had purchased a pound of meat. Doesn't that sound ancient? But that's the way it was. The Apostle Paul is saying, look, on one side of the scale, put all the suffering of this present world, put cancer, put an unjust lawsuit on this side, put physical difficulties, relational difficulties, a broken marriage, put the inability to be able to pay your rent. Take all of the suffering, all of the pain, all of the hurt that people have done to you. Put it on one side of the scale. And then on the other side, Paul says, put the glory that shall be revealed in us. Paul says they're not worthy to be compared. The scale would go plonk. It's like putting an ant on one side and an elephant on the other. It is unworthy of comparison. And don't miss Paul's point. What he is saying is this, that the more suffering, the greater the glory. The more you suffer for Jesus Christ, the more you will inherit. And Moses knew that because he looked forward to the reward. He believed in another world. He believed in the invisible world. And that's why he made the decision that he did. So what we have before us is, first of all, that radical decision and a very powerful motivation. And then we find that he did experience a miraculous victory. I'm going to read very briefly. It says in verse 28, by faith he kept the Passover and sprinkled the blood. And then in verse 29, he crossed the Red Sea, the Passover. Because of his faith, the people of God were protected from the anger of God. You remember what the Passover was all about? Passover meant that blood was put on your door, on the lintels of the door place, and then it says, when I see the blood, I will pass over you. That's why it's called the Passover. Now, you know, in Israel, there may have been a son, a firstborn son, who was protected by the blood. who had emotional problems. He may not even have been the best son that one can imagine. Maybe he gave his parents trouble. But at the end of the day, all that mattered was whether or not there was blood on the door. God says, when I see the blood, I will pass over you. And what a wonderful picture that is of redemption. At the end of the day, what really matters is the blood of Christ. I told you about a well-known Christian leader who was dying, and the people tried to encourage him and say, look at all that God has done through you. You did this, you did this. And there was no peace in his heart until they reminded him that no matter what he had done or what he had not done, at the end of the day, he is saved by the blood of Christ. And that is the way in which we get to heaven. It's the blood that saves us. So I need to ask you, are you trusting that blood? Have you trusted the blood of Christ as a sacrifice for our sins? You know, on Wednesday night, we had a marvelous prayer meeting. And one of the songs that we sang was the one by Horatio Spafford, not Stafford, but Spafford. And we sang together several times. I thought the tiles of the ceiling were going to fall down. My sin, oh, the bliss of this glorious thought. My sin, not in part but the whole, is nailed to the cross, and I bear it no more. Praise the Lord, praise the Lord, oh my soul. So that's what the blood on the door represented. So as a result of Moses' faith, the people's lives were spared, and then they went across the Red Sea, and you know that story. Now, what I'd like to do is to answer this question. Why should our lives be changed forever because you've heard this message? Whenever I prepare a message, I always ask myself the question, why should anyone listening be changed for the rest of their life? After all, that's what the Word of God is to do. Some of you are making very important decisions. Some of you are young and you're making decisions. Some of us are a little older. And at the end of the day, what we need to do is to nail down the life-changing lessons that this passage of Scripture teaches us. So here we go. Lesson number one that I want you to remember is simply this, that we stand with Moses. We stand with Moses in choosing between the visible world and the invisible. Did you notice that little phrase, choosing rather to suffer affliction with the people of God than to enjoy the pleasures of sin for a season? The Bible teaches very clearly that there is pleasure in sin, but it has two negatives. Number one, it is fleeting. It is here. Robert Burns was absolutely right when he said, but pleasures are like poppies spread. You seize the flower, its bloom is shed. Or like snowflakes on the river, a moment white, then gone forever. One of the things about the pleasures of sin is that they are fleeting, and secondly, they always have a bad aftertaste. Moses was not willing to get involved in the pleasures of sin. All the women that were available to him in the palace, all of the wealth that was available to him as the son of Pharaoh's daughter, he said no to all that. He chose other pleasures. And we have to keep in mind that God is not against pleasure. What God wants us to do is to see the higher pleasures. In thy presence there is fullness of joy. At thy right hand there are pleasures forever.

0: evermore. The pleasures of God have no bad aftertaste, and they go on forever and ever. Jonathan Edwards was a preacher who was voted out of his church, America's premier theologian, back in the 1700s. And his biographer said of him that his happiness in God was beyond the reach of his enemies. Wow. His happiness in God was beyond the reach of his enemies. What they are saying is that he found that there are pleasures at the right hand of God that no one could take from him. But we all stand with that. Our world is awash with pleasure. Earlier this year, I spoke on the whole business of technology and the kind of entertainment that people watch. It's everywhere. We stand with Moses, and we must decide that we are going to choose the invisible world of God, his attributes, and the enjoyments of God at his right hand. There's a second lesson we must learn, and that is that every sacrifice we make here on earth merits a reward. Every sacrifice we make merits a reward, and God is exceedingly generous. Have you been unjustly fired, perhaps, because of your Christian testimony, because of your integrity? I remember speaking to somebody in the hallway of the church here about that a couple of years ago. They had been released from their work because they wouldn't do some of the shenanigans they were asked to do. And I said to them, "Are you rejoicing?" They said, "Rejoicing? You know, I have to pay the bills and all that." And I said, "Yeah, I know that. That's a very realistic way to look at it. But this is what Jesus said. Blessed are you when men revile you and persecute you and say all manner of evil against you falsely for my sake, for so persecuted they the prophets that were before you. Rejoice and be exceedingly glad, for great is your reward in heaven." Let's talk about the sensitive issue of money. When we as pastors talk to a congregation and we tell them, you know, the end of the fiscal year is coming and we have a shortfall that's going to impact ministry, many of them say, "Well, you know, that's just the way it is. You know, the pastor needs money, but the church lights have to be on, ministry has to continue." And what we forget is that that is such a small part of giving. What we forget is that when we are not generous, and let me say it plainly, if you're not generous, almost surely you are not a Christian. It's unthinkable to me that somebody would receive the grace of God freely and understand the high cost at which we were redeemed and then not in turn be generous. But nonetheless, people think to themselves and they forget that when we are stingy, when we are not generous, we're robbing ourselves of eternal reward. All throughout the New Testament, you have this emphasis, and then the devil comes along with a big lie and says, "Oh, you can't take it with you." What a lie. Of course you can take it with you. Well, my friend, this is Pastor Luther. Of course you can take it with you if you transmute it into a form so that it arrives in heaven. We're making available for you a book entitled Grace Awakening, and I can't think of anything more motivating to live the Christian life and to be generous than when we understand grace. This book has been written by Charles Swindoll, Grace Awakening.
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3: 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I'm Mike McCurry, your host. Thank you so much for joining me once again today. Now, yesterday on the broadcast, I didn't get to say a whole lot before and after the episode as to who I was talking to, but hopefully you had the opportunity to listen in as I began an interview with Scott Netterville. Now, Brother Netterville passed away on April 18th, 2026. He was a faithful man. A good man, a man of God. And I'm so thankful for the opportunity to introduce you a little further to this man. He was teachable. He was flexible. He was willing to be used by God in whatever fashion, whatever way God wanted him to be used. And that's one of the main lessons I took from this conversation. Now, the full-length podcast, you can find it online. You can actually text me if you'd like me to just send you a direct link to a playlist that has this podcast in it. You can text me. 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That's 309-316-7240. And you can listen not only to this podcast episode, but you can also listen to some soul-winning training from Brother Netterville. We will talk more about that very soon. But listen now to my dear friend, Brother Scott Netterville. I'm going to come in with an introductory question, and then I'm going to let Brother Netterville, yes, he's kind of speaking from the other side, if you will, I'm going to let him take it away. Talk to me a little bit about how the Lord put you in ministry. Talk to me about the young man, Scott Netterville, and what his dreams and his aspirations were. And maybe, just maybe, you can give us a little bit of the love story with Miss Debbie as well and all that. But talk to us about the beginning of the Netterville story.
4: Well, now I got saved September 14th, 1981. I was 23 years old. I had grown up in church and as a young teenager, rebelled against everything I'd been taught, everything I'd learned through the years. And at 16 years old, I quit going to church. Told my parents I wasn't going to go back. And I tell folks, laughingly, probably the best thing my dad could have done is taken a baseball bat to me. And but he didn't. He prayed for me instead and just kept loving me. And at 23 years old, living in Pasadena, Texas, with a couple of friends of mine in an apartment there, on that morning, it was a Monday morning. I worked at a steel mill in Houston. But the Holy Spirit of God woke me up. I'm not a charismatic, but that God had used the dream of my vision of Jesus, and just honestly speaking to my heart about I was headed for hell. And I woke up under conviction and knew I was lost. I knew I was headed for hell. But I knew where my dad was that morning. My dad was sitting at his kitchen counter reading his Bible and praying before he went to work. It was about 6:30 in the morning. I picked up the phone, called my dad, and asked him to pray with me. I wanted to get saved.
3: Man.
4: My dad was pretty excited. He said, yeah, let's pray. And so I prayed that morning and got saved. And from there, it wasn't long. I was working on Sunday mornings, and it wasn't long. I got under conviction about working Sunday mornings. I didn't want to work on Sundays or on Sunday mornings. I was able to go Sunday night and Wednesday night, which I did. But I began to pray and ask the Lord to, open a door to let me go change my shift or something so that I could go to Sunday morning church. And actually, I got laid off. I thought, Lord, you went a little too far there. The bus director was excited, and he said, man, that's great. He said, now you can get involved in the bus ministry. And he started telling me about the bus meeting on Saturday mornings and such. And so he said they'd have donuts, and they hooked me right there. And so I went to that first bus meeting, and that morning, he, how you open a bus meeting with songs and so on. He did that. And then he said, well, I want to welcome our newest bus captain. And I'm thinking, boy, praise the Lord, and I'm kind of looking around to see who the new bus captain is. And he says, Scott Netterville. And I'm going, wait a minute, what's a bus captain? And actually said, well, here I have an 11-year-old daughter and a 13-year-old daughter. And if you'll go with them, they'll show you what to do. And they had an established bus route already that they turned over to me. And some things learned on my own over the next year. Others, just from there, learned to take me a bag of candy and go to apartments and go door knocking at homes or go out to, just different places and try to get kids to come and ride my bus. And for the next year and a half, was a bus captain. And during that year and a half, God spoke to my heart about going to Bible college. I remember one night we had had a revival. And this would have been in 2014, would have been early 2015. We'd had a revival there at the church of evangelists. Brother Bill Stafford had preached. And I remember going home that evening. And as I went across the railroad tracks in Highlands, Texas, I remember telling the Lord, I'll do whatever you want me to do. And wasn't long after that, my heart was burdened to go to Bible college, not because I felt called to the ministry, but a man named Brother Mike Minner had come home from Bible college. He had actually gone to Tennessee Temple and then was going to Texas Baptist College. And he had taken me out on my bus route. And for the first time in my ministry or in my Christian life at that time, I saw somebody get saved. We had gone out on the bus route. I had knocked on the first door and just did what I did. Just, all I knew to do was knock on the door, introduce myself, hand them a tract, invite them to church, tell them about the bus ministry and so on. And I did that. And then Brother Minner knocked on the next door, and a man from India answered the door. And Brother Minner talked to him for a minute, did the same things I had just done. But then he asked him a very strange question to me. I'd never heard it before. And in fact, I remember kind of stepping back when he asked that question. I was kind of taken back by it. He asked the man, if you died today, do you know for sure you're going to heaven? And I thought, wow, what a question. I'd never heard that before. And the man said no, and he invited us in his home. And he called his family into the living room, and they had a big sectional couch. And I remember Brother Minner sitting there in between the man and his wife and a teenage daughter standing behind him. I was sitting over to his left there with a couple of his kids. And Brother Minner led that man and his wife and that teenage girl to the Lord that night.
5: Hmm.
4: And it changed my life forever.
5: Hmm.
4: I wanted to go to Bible college to learn how to be a soul winner. Hmm. That I asked him, I said, man, where did you learn how to do that? He said, at Bible college. He said, you ought to come and see. And so I did. I went to Texas Baptist College just to see what they were doing. How do you learn to win souls? Ended up going to Bible college there. And Miss Netterville was working there as a secretary and working with the teenage kids at that time. She was out of Faith Baptist Church there in Bourbonnais. Brother Gray had pastored there before Brother Starr and before Brother Angel. And she had gone with him when he left Bourbonnais down to Texas, continuing in the ministry. And so she was working there, and we met, and later on got married. And so that's how we met and got started. In 1988, we moved to Bourbonnais. It's the first time I'd ever been north, Brother McCurry. And it was in November of 88 when we got married. And when it started getting cold in the next couple of months, I was I had never been in weather below zero. And I was from the Houston area, and it doesn't get like that down there. And I was kind of taken back a little bit. We made it for 20 months in Bourbonnais, and I told Miss Netterville, I said, this land isn't fit for habitation. We're going back to Texas.
5: Oh, that's funny.
3: Brother Scott was such a good man. He was such a well-loved man. His funeral services, not just one, but they had one down in Texas, one in Illinois, so very well attended. And what a testament of this man's life. But after he's passed away, gone on to glory, he's left behind some things that can be a help to you even. He recorded, BTI was privileged to produce, some soul-winning training. And if you'd like to access that, you can text me, text the word Scott, S-C-O-T-T, the word Scott, to this phone number. Text me at 309-316-7240. We'd love to send that to you today, and you'll get a link back with a playlist with not only the full-length podcast episode that you're listening to a snippet of, but you'll also have access to that soul-winning training. Have a great day. For His glory. We'll plan on talking soon. God bless.

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0: Once again, we count it a privilege to welcome you to another broadcast of Let the Bible Speak, featuring messages preached by Dr. Alan Cairns, the founder of Let the Bible Speak Radio Ministries. Today, Dr. Cairns brings the next part of a study of a portion of Psalm 119, verses 9 through 16. The theme of the series is Living Clean in an Unclean World. Verse 10 emphasizes the importance of a vital prayer life. We'll hear from Dr. Cairns shortly. Before he comes, we invite you to enjoy this devotional thought from Morning by Morning by C.H. 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
1: Our text for this morning is found in 2 Corinthians chapter 6 and verse 16. I will be their God, and they shall be my people. What a sweet title! My people! What a cheering revelation! Their God! How much of meaning is couched in those two words, my people? Here is specialty. The whole world is God's. The heaven, even the heaven of heavens, is the Lord's, and he reigneth among the children of men. But of those whom he hath chosen, whom he hath purchased to himself, he says what he says not of others, my people. In this word there is the idea of proprietorship. In a special manner, the Lord's portion is his people. Jacob is the lot of his inheritance. All nations upon the earth are his. The whole world is in his power. Yet are his people, his chosen, more especially his possession. For he has done more for them than others. He has bought them with his blood. He has brought them nigh to himself. He has set his great heart upon them. He has loved them with an everlasting love, a love which many waters cannot quench, and which the revolutions of time shall never suffice in the least degree to diminish. Dear friends, can you, by faith, see yourselves in that number? Can you look up to heaven and say, My Lord and my God, mine by the sweet relationship which entitles me to call thee Father, mine by that hallowed fellowship which I delight to hold with thee when thou art pleased to manifest thyself unto me as thou dost not unto the world. Canst thou read the book of inspiration and find there the indentures of thy salvation? Canst thou read thy title writ in precious blood? Canst thou by humble faith lay hold of Jesus' garments and say, My Christ? If thou canst, then God saith of thee and of others like thee, My people. For if God be your God, and Christ your Christ, the Lord has a special, peculiar favor to you. You are the object of his choice, accepted in his beloved Son.

In the midst of this increasingly secularized and materialistic society, multitudes of men, women, and young people seem to have forgotten that they have immortal souls, and that one day they must stand before a holy God and face the ultimate judgment. Despite every effort to banish the reality of death from the mind, the Word of God declares, "It is appointed unto men once to die, and after this the judgment." How can a person be ready for that awful day? Is there a way to face God without fear? The great 19th century preacher Charles Haddon Spurgeon answered this question in a powerful sermon entitled, "Preparing to Meet God." 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That's "Let the Bible Speak, 1207 Haywood Road, Greenville, South Carolina, 29615. Just ask for your copy of "Preparing to Meet God," and we'll be happy to provide it.

0: The text for this second message in the series, Living Clean in an Unclean World, is Psalm 119, verse 10. With my whole heart have I sought thee. O, let me not wander from thy commandments. The emphasis here is the importance of a vital prayer life. As Dr. Cairns is showing, God's Word touches every area of our lives, giving the guidelines on the life that pleases Him. Ignorance of God's Word will open us to all kinds of sin, but daily study of the Scriptures will greatly affect our walk by their sanctifying power. As the second part of the text implies, there is danger involved in seeking to live clean in this unclean world. The psalmist prayed, O, let me not wander from thy commandments. The Bible contains many examples of men who strayed from obedience to God's word, frequently with disastrous consequences. Yet the first part of the text provides the defense against losing the clean life. With my whole heart have I sought thee. A heart that is completely given to God will be characterized by a fear of sin. Now here is Dr. Cairns to bring the next portion of The Importance of a Vital Prayer Life.
1: One of the reasons that people stray from the commandments of God is an ignorance of them. If you don't know God's Word, if you're not spending time in God's Word, then obviously ignorance is going to have a terrible effect upon your life. Deception is another. Job in chapter 12, verse 16 speaks of the deceived and the deceiver. And the word deceiver is our word. It's one who's causing you to go astray. In Proverbs, there's a very strange translation, the use is strange of this very same word, this very same verb. Proverbs 5:19, Paul commands husbands to be ravished by their own wives, and then asks them in verse 20, why would they be ravished by a strange woman or a harlot? And the question is this, why would he use a verb that means to err? Bring it into the marriage union. I think John Gill, the great Baptist expositor, has it right when he says, what this is telling you, husbands, is if you err, let it be in loving your wife. Now, that might be a good thing. Can you love too much if it's a biblical love? No, you can't. The world might think you're a fool. The world might think you're a wimp. Well, let the world think what it wants to think. Walk with God. Bring the love of Christ into your marriage and into your home. But then he asks, why would you go astray after a filthy harlot? Why would you do it? Remember what I said about company? Look at your television. Why would you fellas go astray after a harlot? That painted up Hollywood doll is just a high-paid harlot. Why would you go astray? Why would you trample the Word of God, the law of God, the gospel of God, the Son of God? Why would you trample God's kindness under immoral feet to go astray? Oh, lust can lead you astray. Alcohol can do the same. You can add narcotics. Proverbs 20, verse 1. Wine is a mocker. Strong drink raging. Whoso is deceived thereby is not wise. Isaiah uses the same word as we're dealing with in Isaiah 28:7. He says, they have erred through wine, through strong drink. Have they gone out of the way, or are they out of the way? so many things, possible causes of straying, but the results are always the same. Proverbs 2:13, darkness. Proverbs 21:16, death. Now, I want to be honest with you, and you've got to be honest with yourself. Anybody here who's been straying from God's commandments knows what it is to walk in darkness. You do not have the light of God's face shining upon you, and you know it. You're not living in the brightness of Christian joy. You're not living in the sunlight of enjoying the love of God. There is a darkness that may be felt. Why? Because the result is always the same. Always the same. Proverbs chapter 2, verse 13. Leaves you absolutely no doubt if you're going to stray. Then there's going to be darkness. Now I get to the sermon. This is all pipe openers. Don't get too worried. What's the defense against losing the clean life? We've defined it. It's walking in the way of God's commandments. We have seen the danger to it, straying out of the way of God's commandments.

Order my steps in thy word. Let not any iniquity have dominion over me. John Wesley, when he sent out his Methodist preachers, knew that they were going to face opposition. They would face mockery. They would face prosecution. They would face physical assault. Wesley himself at times was actually literally dragged by the hair of his head from one end of a town to another. They were kicked. They were beaten. They suffered. Wesley was instilling into them that they should fear no man. One thing he did tell his preachers to fear, and that was to fear sin. Fear sin. That's just the other side of the coin of fearing God. Fear to grieve him. Fear that which would take you away out of his useful service. Fear that which would have dominion over you. Sin is never just a fellow traveler or an occasional friend. Sin has to be a tyrant. And he's pleading, Lord, order my steps. Let not any iniquity have dominion over me. Verse 35, 135, make thy face to shine upon thy servant. And teach me thy statutes. You see, he sees the danger and he responds to it by seeking the Lord. He realizes that the key to living clean in an unclean world is a vital prayer life, a heart in touch with God. You see, I've given you commandments because the Bible does. And I make no apology for that. And that's your responsibility. That's your duty, and that's the standard to which God is going to hold every last one of us. But me telling you what to do doesn't give you the power to do it. It's a totally different thing. Here's how to do it. A vital fellowship with God through faith in Jesus Christ. That's how to do it. And that's what the psalmist was seeing. There's a whole sermon here in itself that time does not allow me to preach. He sees the priority of meeting with God. He says, early will I seek thee. That's priority. He told the Lord, every morning you're going to hear my voice. That's priority. There is a place in our lives for prayer. It is not the tail end of the day when we're worn out, where our minds are filled and perhaps 95% dead or asleep by that time. There is a place of priority of meeting with God. Jesus said, enter into your closet, shut the door, get alone with God, keep the world out. Now, shutting the door is not going to keep the world out of your mind. There's a closet up here as well. He's saying, get alone with God. Establish the priority. What is first and foremost in our lives? It is our place of fellowship with God. It is the place of meeting with the Savior. That's for the individual. That's for the marriage. That's for the husband and the wife. That's for the wife and the husband and the children. Get alone with God. Let that be your time together. We hear about quality time for families. Nowadays, that's got to mean, well, we're going out to the mini golf course or we're watching a video or whatever. And there may be times when those things are perfectly helpful to your family. But the real quality time is the time before the Lord. Away with the ritualistic, legalistic, dead, oh, I've got to do this.
I tell you, one of the greatest curses.

In our families, one of the greatest obstacles to our young people is seeing a religion that does not translate into a vital, living, victorious joy and power in the lives of professing parents. Priority here, but there's a price to it. And he recognizes that in this text. Let me not wander, because Psalm 66:18 says, if I regard iniquity in my heart, the Lord will not hear me. You look at Psalm 15, who shall ascend into the hill of the Lord? He that hath clean hands and a pure heart, hath not lifted up his soul unto vanity, nor sworn deceitfully. In other words, while there's none of us perfect, and let's realize we every one of us need to be day and daily before God lamenting our failure and crying to God for the constant cleansing virtue of the precious blood and sanctifying power of the Word of God. So much growing in holiness and grace that every one of us needs to do. But while that is true, that's a far cry from saying that Christians sit with the idol of sin in their heart. That they regard iniquity in their heart. There's a price for going through with God. There's a price for living clean in an unclean world. Doesn't come by wishful thinking. Comes by dealing with sin in the presence of God. The psalmist knew that. But thank God there's a preciousness to it. There's nothing in the world that's worth losing this blessing. I've talked to Christians. And when they have been faced with particular temptation or some pull to get them to go astray, they've put it like this. When I think of what I've received, what I now enjoy, I wouldn't give that up for anything.

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6: Two offerings. Cain offered the fruit of the ground. He offered vegetables to the Lord. Abel offered to the Lord a slain lamb of the firstlings of the flock. Two boys, they're worshiping God. One is worshiping in spirit and in truth, and the other is worshiping by his own ingenuity. The Bible says that God accepted the offering of Abel, but he did not accept the offering of Cain.
5: Welcome to Love Worth Finding. Pastor, teacher, and author Adrian Rogers said, Jesus was in the heart and mind of God from the foundation of the world. Before He swung this world into space, God had redemption by blood in His mind. Genesis chapter 4 tells the story of two brothers, Cain and Abel, one a martyr, the other a murderer. In their story, we see a picture of the blood of Jesus Christ that makes a difference. If you have your Bible, turn now to Hebrews chapter 11. We'll begin in verse 4 as Adrian Rogers begins part 1 of The Blood Makes a Difference.
6: Now, the central theme of the entire chapter of Hebrews chapter 11 is that God is to be worshiped. And if God is to be worshiped, He must be worshiped in spirit and in truth. Let's read, if we will, Hebrews chapter 11 and verse 4. By faith, Abel offered unto God a more excellent sacrifice than Cain, by which he obtained witness that he was righteous, God testifying of his gifts, and by it he being dead yet speaketh. Beyond the shadow of any doubt, one of the most interesting men I've ever met was a man that I pastored in Fort Pierce, Florida. His name was Charlie Fisher. We called him Uncle Charlie. He was no bigger than a minute, but he weighed 2 tons spiritually. He was a man that was fearless for the Lord Jesus Christ. Uncle Charlie had an old airplane with canvas sides. He'd written across the sides of that airplane, "Christ is the answer." It had an open cockpit. He'd put his goggles on, get a basket full of tracks, and fly over county fairs and dump out the tracks on the people and circle around the field with that sign on there, "Christ is the answer." I prayed with him so many times, and incredible individual. Uncle Charlie finally died. He told his son Lee, who was a dear friend of mine, he said, "Don't worry about my funeral. Just invite all my friends and take this tape recorder and push the button. That's all you have to do." He said, "I've already taken care of everything." And so the funeral came, and Uncle Charlie was there in the casket. All of his friends were there. Lee got up and pushed the button, and it was Charlie. He said, "Hello, everybody." He said, "I'm Charlie Fisher. I'm up here in heaven. It is wonderful up here in heaven." And he began to tell everybody about how glorious heaven is. And then he said, "I want to tell all of you to come and meet me in heaven." The only man I ever knew who preached his own funeral. Charlie Fisher preached his own funeral. He, being dead, was yet speaking. Well, there's another man who has preached his own funeral, and that's a man named Abel, and we're going to learn about him today. Now, what we see in Abel is a shadow of the crucifixion of our Lord and Savior, Jesus Christ. Now, the Old Testament is a book of shadows that point to New Testament truths. For example, in Colossians chapter 2, verse 17, the Bible tells us that the Old Testament is a shadow of things to come. Now, you think about shadows. A shadow must have light, and it must have something to shine upon. Now, the light is the Old Testament Scripture, and the body that the shadow shines upon is the Lord Jesus Christ. Now, the angle of the light determines the sharpness of the shadow. In the early morning, shadows are not real clear, and they're somewhat distorted. By mid-morning, the shadows become clearer. Then at high noon, there are no shadows at all. Now, in the Old Testament, we had shadows that pointed toward the Lord Jesus Christ. But when Calvary came in the New Testament, then it's high noon. What we're going to see here in this story of Abel is the beginning of these shadows that are pointing to the coming of our Lord and Savior, Jesus Christ. Now, look again, if you will, in verse 4, "By faith, Abel offered unto God a more excellent sacrifice." Well, where is that story found? The story is found over here in the book of Genesis. So turn, if you will, with me to Genesis now for a moment. And Genesis chapter 4, "Now Adam knew Eve, his wife, and conceived." Now, Adam and Eve, obviously, the first humans here upon the earth. "And she conceived and bare Cain." Now, Cain was her firstborn, and said, "I have gotten a man from the Lord." And she again bare his brother, Abel. And Abel, that's the one we're talking about today, was a keeper of sheep. But Cain was a tiller of the ground, one a shepherd and one a farmer. "And in the process of time, it came to pass that Cain brought of the fruit of the ground an offering unto the Lord. And Abel, he also brought of the firstlings of his flock and the fat thereof. And the Lord had respect unto Abel and to his offering, but unto Cain and to his offering he had not respect. And Cain was very wroth, and his countenance fell." Now, we're going to stop reading there, but stay, keep your bookmark there in Hebrews chapter 11 and in Genesis chapter 4, because we're going to go back and forth so we can understand. What we have here is a shadow of the cross in the offering that Abel made. Two offerings. Cain offered the fruit of the ground. He offered vegetables to the Lord. Abel offered to the Lord a slain lamb of the firstlings of the flock. The Bible says that God accepted the offering of Abel, but he did not accept the offering of Cain. One, the offering from the ground, the fruit of the ground. the other a spotless lamb. Now, we're going to see in this chapter, Hebrews chapter 11 and Genesis chapter 4, some contrast. Are you ready? First of all, here was a contrast in their worship. Two boys, they're worshiping God. One is worshiping in spirit and in truth, and the other is worshiping by his own ingenuity. Now, remember Hebrews chapter 11 and verse 4, by faith Abel offered unto God a more excellent sacrifice. Now, what was the difference? Well, may I say this, and listen to me very carefully, all religions are not of the same value. In America today, we're looked upon as politically incorrect and almost un-American if we don't put our arms around everybody else and say, your religion's just as good as mine. It is not true. God had respect unto Abel's offering, to Cain's offering he did not. Now, we're supposed to be tolerant today, and I believe in tolerance in some areas, but I do not believe in tolerance that sacrifices truth. And there's nothing today so intolerant as the intolerance of those against those of us who say there is a fixed standard of right and wrong. There is a true religion and there is a false religion. This world doesn't need religion. It has too much religion. This world needs Jesus. Now, may I tell you that David Barrett, who is a scholar, tells us that in the world today there are 9,900 different religions. 9,900, almost 10,000 different religions. And some of these religions have many gods. But listen to me. There are only two religions in the entire world, the true and the false. The true and the false. Now, that may seem narrow to you, but that's what our lesson is all about. There's the religion of grace and the religion of works. There's the religion of Cain and there's the religion of Abel. Now, let's look at this. Now, I don't ask you to take my word for it. Let's just look at the Bible and see what the Bible has to say about it. Because I realize what I'm preaching today is politically incorrect. So be it. Look at the worship of Cain. Hebrews chapter 11 and verse 4, by faith Abel offered to God a more excellent sacrifice than Cain. What was the way of Cain? The way of Cain was the way of good works. It was salvation by his own effort. He was a tiller of the ground. And the Bible says that you're going to till the ground by the sweat of your brow. What Cain offered to God was his own toil, his own sweat, his own effort. Now, when he came to God with this offering of vegetables and fruits, it must have been beautiful. I mean, it must have looked like a county fair. There's the most fragrant fruit, the most beautiful flowers, the most succulent vegetation. And he offers this to God because he's been out there plowing the ground. But the Bible says, cursed is the ground of the sweat of your brow will you till the ground. And what he has done is he is offering his own works. Put in your margin Jude verse 11. Woe unto them, for they have gone the way of Cain. What is the way of Cain? It is to try to save yourself by your own good works rather than by the grace of God. It represents culture rather than Calvary. Now, you're in Hebrews chapter 11. In Hebrews chapter 9, verse 22, the Bible says, without shedding of blood is no remission. There is no salvation apart from the shedding of blood. What did Cain offer? Vegetables. You can't get blood from a turnip. You can't get blood from a turnip without shedding of blood. There is no remission. What do you say, Adrian? That's what you say. No, that's what God says. Well, you say, I have my own religion. So did Cain. You say, well, I'm looking for a religion that suits me. So did Cain. And Cain died and went to hell. Woe unto them, for they have gone after the way of Cain. It is not salvation by works. And here Cain offered of the fruit of the ground. Now, what did Abel offer? Well, the Bible says Abel offered of the firstling of his flock. Go back again, if you will, in Genesis chapter 4 and verse 4. And Abel, He also brought of the firstlings of his flock. Abel's offering was based on a blood atonement. Now let me tell you the difference between these two. I said people need to turn from religion to Jesus Christ. Religion is what sinful people do for a holy God. The gospel is the good news of what a holy God has already done for sinful man. The Bible says in Hebrews chapter 11 and verse 4, by faith Abel offered unto God a more excellent sacrifice. Now, where did Abel get the idea of bringing a blood offering to Almighty God? Now, remember, it was just a shadow of the Lord Jesus Christ. Where did he get that idea? When Adam and Eve sinned against God, they tried to clothe themselves with fig leaves. What is that? The fruit of the ground. What did God do? God came into the Garden of Eden, and God made them coats of skin, animal skin. How do you get coats of skin? Blood had to be shed. Where did Abel learn the idea that it takes blood without shedding of blood is no remission? He learned it from his parents. You say, did he really know this? Listen to me. Abel was a prophet of God. A prophet. You say, where do you get that? Put in your margin, Luke 11, begin in verse 49. Jesus is speaking. Therefore also said the wisdom of God, I will send them prophets and apostles, and some of them they shall slay and persecute, that the blood of all the prophets, underscore that, that the blood of all the prophets which was shed from the foundation of the world may be required of this generation, from the blood of Abel unto the blood of Zacharias. All of the prophets. Abel is called a prophet of God. Abel was a martyr who died for his faith. Adam and Eve had two sons, one a martyr, one a murderer. Abel was a prophet. He understood the Word of God. Now, you say, did he really understand about the Lord Jesus Christ? Well, if he was a prophet, put in your Bible Acts chapter 10, verse 43. To him, Jesus, give all the prophets witness. Now, if Abel was a prophet, and he was, and the Bible says, to Jesus, give all the prophets witness, back there in the Garden of Eden, just outside the gates of Eden, was a man named Abel who offered a spotless lamb that is a picture, a prophecy of Jesus who is to come. Isn't the Bible a wonderful book? The Bible is a wonderful book. Don't get the idea that these people out there were just plowing with sticks and didn't know anything. No. And let me say something else. The blood of the Lord Jesus Christ was not an afterthought. It was not an emergency action. Put in your margin, Revelation chapter 13 and verse 8. The Bible says, and all that dwell upon the earth shall worship him whose names are not written in the book of life from the Lamb slain from the foundation of the world. Before he swung this world into space, God had redemption by blood in his mind. You take the Bible from Genesis to Revelation and you cut it anywhere, and it will bleed. There is a red river of life. It begins to flow in the book of Genesis, and it flows all the way through to the book of the Revelation, the chapter I just read to you. That river began to flow when God made coats of skin for Adam and Eve. And then that river passed on down when Abel took of the firstlings of the flock and offered a blood sacrifice to the Lord. The first act that Noah did when he came out of the ark after Genesis 6 and the flood came was to offer a blood sacrifice. God called Abraham, and Abraham, the father of the faithful, God said to Abraham, Abraham, take your son up to Mount Moriah and sacrifice him. And at the last moment when the knife was about to fall into the bosom of Isaac, God said, Abraham, don't hurt the lad. Don't harm the lad. Look, over here is a ram caught in a thicket. I like to think of it as a ram crowned with thorns, his horns locked in that thicket. Take that ram and sacrifice him. No wonder Jesus said, Abraham saw my day and was glad. Abraham, way back more than a millennium before Jesus ever came, knew something of the blood sacrifice. And then God called Moses, and Moses said, God said to Moses, Moses, take my people from the land of Egypt, the land of sin and darkness and slavery, and bring them into the promised land. And God said, Moses, when you do this, in order to let the people go out, tell every family, take a lamb and sacrifice that lamb and put the blood of that lamb on the doorpost of that house, because my death angel is going to come through the land of Egypt. And God says, my death angel is going to be looking for something. He's going to be looking for the blood. And if the blood is there upon the doorpost, watch it. When I see the blood, I'll pass over you. That's where we get the word Passover. Now, friend, it was the blood that caused the death angel to pass over. I'm telling you, had they put rubies and diamonds and gold and emerald upon that door, the death angel would have come. Had they written beautiful poetry and put it upon that door and nailed it there, the death angel would have come. Had they taken a live and spotless lamb and set that live and spotless lamb there, the death angel would have come. People say, Christ is my example. No, he has to be your Savior. Now, you're not saved by learning lessons from the life of Christ, but by receiving life from the death of Christ. God says, when I see the what? The blood, I will pass over you. Without shedding of blood is no remission of sins. And then after Moses, they got in the land, God gave them the Levitical law, and they were told how to make those sacrifices. And every smoking altar of every Jewish temple, it all points to the coming of Jesus, and thousands of lambs and rams and turtle doves are offered, and blood is shed. Why is this? The Bible says over here in Hebrews chapter 10, it's impossible that the blood of bulls and goats could take away sin. Why all of those sacrifices? God is just pointing toward Calvary. This red river of life begins to run. I'm telling you, these are all shadows. These are all prophecies. These are all types. These are all lessons. And that river runs and runs and runs till it finally comes to Calvary. When Jesus bows his head and dies, and with the precious blood, the blood is shed. This is what God is getting people ready for. Pavlov, the Russian psychologist, did experiments in what we call conditioned response. He got his dogs, and he would ring a bell and feed the dogs, ring a bell, feed the dogs, ring a bell, feed the dogs. He got the dogs where all he had to do was just ring a bell, and they began to drool. They began to salivate because they knew that the bell meant food. What is God doing in the Old Testament with all of these sacrifices, beginning with the skins that clothed Adam and Eve, beginning with Abel's offering? What is God doing with all of that? God is conditioning his people. There's a conditioned response. When they see the blood, they know that sin means death, sin means death, sin means death, sin means death. Therefore, people are ready for the death of the Lord Jesus Christ when he died upon the cross, for without shedding of blood is no remission. Don't think this was incidental, friend. This is fundamental. There was a contrast in their worship. Now, secondly, the consequences of the worship. Look, if you will, in Genesis 4, verses 5 and 6. But unto Cain and his offering, God had not respect. And Cain was very wroth. Plain English, he was ticked off. He's angry. And his countenance fell. And the Lord said unto Cain, why art thou wroth? And why is thy countenance fallen? Now, God did not have any respect for Cain and all of his good intentions and all of his good works. The difference between Cain and Abel is the difference between righteousness and unrighteousness. Now, you would say, well, God would just say to Cain, well, you tried, and you didn't get 100% on this test, but I'm going to grade on the curve. Now, God doesn't grade on the curve. God doesn't just give A for effort. And God will not overlook sin. Put it down big, plain, and straight. God will not overlook sin. You know, there are people who say, well, God's too good to punish sin. You've got it backward. God is too good not to punish sin. If you had to go through all the lectionaries and dictionaries of the world to get a word that would describe God and put it in one word, of course, that would be impossible. But if you had to choose one word above all other words, it would be the word holy. Holy means that God never has, God never can, God never will overlook sin. All sin must be punished. If God overlooks sin, God would topple from His throne of holiness. God would cease to be a righteous God. Put in your margin Romans chapter 3 and verse 23, for all have sinned and come short of the glory of God. If God would let sin go unpunished, God Himself would become a sinner. All Christianity is described in three sentences. I deserve hell. Jesus took my hell. There's nothing left for me but His heaven. That's what it's all about. It is salvation by grace. And the consequences of that worship is lasting not only in time, but in eternity.
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11: 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When Chinese authorities raided the home of Early Rain Covenant Church elder Li Yingsheng and his wife in an early morning raid, the couple was taken into custody along with their two children. The children spent the night alone and frightened in police custody before being released into their grandmother's care. Li has since been charged with inciting subversion of state power. Charges against his wife have not yet been disclosed. They are among many Early Rain families now living in fear and uncertainty as they await news of their loved ones. 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
1: Amazing. That's all we can say as we consider the miracle God has done through VCY America. Day after day for 65 years, God has faithfully provided and expanded this ministry to reach across the entire nation and around the world. Only God can do that. We praise Him for His hand of faithfulness and provision. As we give Him the glory, we also see a world in need of Jesus. For 65 years, VCY has been proclaiming the same old life-changing gospel story, and it must continue until every man, woman, and child hear of God's redemptive plan. Would you help us? 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Consider what the Lord would have you do to fulfill His command to reach others for Christ.

0: And a very pleasant good morning to you. Welcome to VCY Today. Yes, it's Tuesday morning and the fifth day of May. The month is going to go by very quickly. I'm sure we're already finding that to take place. We are so thankful for the Lord's blessing upon this ministry as late next week, the 15th marks 65 years of broadcasting for VCY America. And we can only praise God. The book, God's Continuing Miracle, the VCY story, really lays that out, in which we give God the glory for what happened with the very onset of the ministry. The ministry began before radio did. It was incorporated in 1954, as Milwaukee Youth for Christ, and then Greater Milwaukee Youth for Christ, and the Lord opened the door through some teenagers and their Bible club director to pursue radio broadcasting. That all came to a head as the very first broadcast happened on May 15th in 1961. So, though the ministry is older than that, through the Bible Club ministry that was going on, the radio broadcasting marks 65 years, and we praise God for this opportunity to really go into all the world and proclaim the gospel. And friends, you're a part of it, and we're so grateful. 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One by one, individuals learn about this ministry, and we're so grateful. 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Today, a very important day, and I'm speaking to our listeners right now in Indiana and Ohio. Today is your primary election day, and some very critical matters that are on the ballot. You're going to be narrowing the field of candidates down for this November's general election. And so we know that there's a number of competitive races in Ohio right now for federal and statewide representatives, the governor's office, and very interesting election unfolding for governor in the state of Ohio. We know a Senate seat, the U.S. House, and there may be other matters on the ballot unique to York district in your area. But a reminder to our listeners in Ohio, it is election day. Indiana as well, from congressional seats to sheriffs and prosecutors, the state houses as well, the state senate. Be sure that you are engaged and understanding the issues that are on your ballot, to be knowledgeable and prayerful as you go to the polls and cast your vote today. Early voting's been underway for some time, but we just wanted to remind you that today is election day. And speaking of early voting, Nebraska, West Virginia, your election coming up next Tuesday. And so just a reminder to our friends in these states that you can check with your local municipality about early voting. Otherwise, next Tuesday being election day for your states, both Nebraska and West Virginia. This is going to be a very critical election coming up this November. And we trust that you're staying engaged with what the issues are, and that you are committed to the stewardship of your vote. So very important to have that stewardship and recognize that there's responsibilities as being a citizen of the United States, and yes, a citizen of heaven as well. And so we vote with eternity's values in view, and certainly we can be engaged in doing that. So don't forget, our friends in Ohio and Indiana, Election Day is today. We're looking forward to the estate planning seminar coming up on Saturday, May 16th here at our VCY headquarters, 9:30 a.m. It gets underway. Doors will open at 9. It's about 90 minutes long from start to finish. That includes a Q&A time to have your questions answered on matters pertaining to your estate. What about these powers of attorney? What about guardianship? What about wills? What about trust? Al Spiegel from the McLario firm will be breaking down this information for those in attendance. It has been a seminar we've been conducting longer than I've been part of VCY, I believe, for decades. And through the years, we've had many thousands of people go through the estate planning seminar. And that same comment over and over, thank you. It's been so helpful. We had our questions answered. We now understand. And because there's so many times there are questions and in our minds and what's the right course and who do I trust and all those kinds of things. So we do invite you out to this informational meeting Saturday, May 16th, 9:30 in the morning. Just a reminder, you do need to pre-register at our office by calling 414-935-3000. 414-935-3000. That is next week, Saturday, May 16th, 9:30 in the morning. You know, it's one of those things that we often put off. Oh, another time. Oh, I know I need to do something. And all of a sudden, something happens and your world is turned upside down. And it gives great comfort to those who have had a plan in advance. You see, if you don't plan, the state will do it for you. The state has a plan if you default to make one yourself. So that's coming up again the 16th. You do need to call 414-935-3000 to be a part of this estate planning seminar here at VCY America. Had a good In Focus program last night with Daniel Degner with a public policy update, and that does re-air at 12 noon time today on VCY America, and trust you'll be able to join us for it. Coming up on Crosstalk today, we have invited back, he's a regular who's been on the program, and you hear him daily, Usama Dakdak. We learned that starting this past Sunday and in many dates throughout the country here through the month of May, they are having something called Open Your Mosque and inviting Islamic congregants to open up their mosque to the general public and you know, just show, you know, that we're just common, ordinary people and we just, you know, have different ways in which we worship. And there will be those who say that we all worship the same God, which we do not. And Usama is going to be exposing some things on the program today, and trust you'll be able to join us at 3 Eastern, 2 Central Time for Crosstalk. Also, coming up in libraries across the nation that continue to have these seminars, Know Your Muslim Neighbor. And it's been a PR campaign for Islam, a religion that says to take no friends, you know, no fellowship, no friends with the infidel, Christians and Jews, rather you strike their neck. That is, and certainly that is something that we are seeing happen worldwide taking place. So plan to join us this afternoon. Again, that's 3 Eastern, 2 Central Time today for Crosstalk. The trip to Sight and Sound in Branson and the Answers in Genesis Truth Traveler and many other sites being taken up at the VCY ministry trip to Branson. That is coming up on June. It was the 10th through the 12th, and you're invited to be a part of this. You do need to check out the details. I said 10th through 12th. It should be June 11th through 13th. June 11th through 13th. You'll find the details at vcy.org for that trip. 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Check that out, and you'll see some of those. Matter of fact, one of the books by Dr. Erwin Lutzer, and he is scheduled to be with us next week on Crosstalk, and we'll be getting more into that here on VCY America. This coming Thursday on Crosstalk, yes, during the Share-a-thon, we are going to be having our time together for Mother's Day. We'd like to open the phone lines on Mother's Day and just allow tributes to your mother. And you'll have opportunity to do that on Crosstalk, Lord willing, this coming Thursday afternoon to honor your mom. And I know I shared this a couple of years back, but just bring it back again. Susanna Wesley, who was John Wesley's mom, had 16 house rules that she lived by. She was a mother of 19 children. That includes both John and Charles Wesley. And had a lot of adversity in life, and she dedicated her life to instilling a sense of Christian destiny into each of her children. And her children went on to really change the world. But I'm going to share with you the 16 rules that she laid down in her home. Okay, so you may want to take note of some of these. Number one, eating between meals, not allowed. She would not allow that in the home. Number two, as children, they are to be in bed by 8 p.m. Now, I don't know what ages they all were at that time, if she stuck to that through all ages, but that was rule number two. Number three, they are required to take medicine without complaining. Rule number four, subdue self-will in a child and those working together with God to save the child's soul. Number five, to teach a child to pray as soon as he can speak. Oh, that was an important house rule number five for Susanna Wesley. Number six, require all to be still during family worship. All to be still during family worship. Good advice there. And friends, that starts very, very young. Number seven, give them nothing that they cry for and only that when asked for politely. You know how often it is when a child doesn't get something, they go into a tantrum, and okay, here you go. Not in Susanna Wesley's home. Give them nothing that they cry for, and only that when asked for politely. Number eight, to prevent lying, punish no fault which is first confessed and repented of. Punish no fault that is first confessed and repented of. Number nine, never allow a sinful act to go unpunished. Rule number 10 she had, never punish a child twice for a single offense. Number 11, comment and reward good behavior. Number 12, any attempt to please, even if poorly performed, should be commended. Number 13, preserve property rights even in smallest matters. Interesting principle there. Number 14, strictly observe all promises. Number 15, require no daughter to work before she can read well. And number 16, teach children to fear the rod. Susanna Wesley believed that for a child to grow into a self-disciplined adult, he or she must first be a parent-disciplined child. And to her, the stubborn flesh was the hardest battle for Christians to fight, and godly parents would do well to equip their children to overcome it early. She wrote, "When the will of a child is totally subdued and it is brought to revere and stand in awe of the parents, then a great many childish follies will be passed by. I insist on the conquering of the will of children betimes, because this is the only strong and rational foundation of a religious education. When this is thoroughly done, then a child is capable of being governed by reason and piety." House Rules by Susanna Wesley. And let me leave you with a verse today from Ephesians 4:1. "I therefore, the prisoner of the Lord, beseech you that ye walk worthy of the vocation wherewith you are called." Let's walk worthy today, friends. Thanks for stopping by. May you have a blessed day in the Lord.
1: News, I'm Rich Thomason in Washington. American boats passed safely through the Strait of Hormuz despite ongoing Iranian challenges to freedom of navigation.
2: Iran has effectively closed the critical waterway since the U.S. and Israel launched the war in late February. President Donald Trump's new initiative to break Iran's stronghold over the strait has escalated the standoff. In a news conference, Iranian Foreign Ministry spokesperson Ismail Baghaei said ships in the key waterway need to coordinate with Iranian authorities to ensure their security and safety. The U.S. military denied Iran's claims that it had struck an American Navy vessel. I'm Karen Chamas.
1: And President Trump is weighing in on the current state of Iran's leadership.
3: A lot of people aren't really looking for that job. They have, we knocked out their first team, we knocked out their second team, we knocked out half of their third team. A lot of people aren't looking for that job, but I find them to be far superior than the first group. Okay, the first group was totally out of control and was doing the wrong thing for their country.
1: The president making an appearance on the Hugh Hewitt Show on the Salem Radio Network. There are primaries today in several states, including Indiana.
4: In neighboring Ohio, primaries for U.S. Senate and governor will lock in candidates for two major races with national implications. And in Michigan, voters in a bellwether district will fill a vacancy in the state Senate, a race with implications for the balance of power in a battleground state. Democrats are showing surprising strength in special elections and off-year contests, but there's no guarantee the trend will continue through the midterms when turnout will be much higher. I'm Haya Pinjwani.
1: On Wall Street this morning, the Dow futures are up 221 points. NASDAQ futures ahead 214. This is SRN News. Dozens of Christians are dead in Afghanistan.
5: Christianity Today reports that 24 people were killed by Muslim extremists in the town of Bamiyan in January, and just last month, another 30 were killed in the town of Herat. It's difficult to know how many Christians remain in Afghanistan. There were reported to be some 21,000 in 2021 at the time of the U.S. withdrawal from the country, according to Christian Solidarity International. Many Christians in Afghanistan pretend to be Muslims to escape the wrath of the Taliban. The World Watch List ranks Afghanistan as the 11th most dangerous country in the world for Christians, as discovered believers likely face beating, torture, and even death. John Scott reporting.
1: Life News is reporting that despite the U.S. Supreme Court's unanimous ruling last week in favor of a New Jersey crisis pregnancy center, state's Democratic Attorney General continues a pattern of harassment against First Choice Women's Resource Centers. SRN News. A Yankee star is advocating for the longtime voice of a late announcer to become a permanent fixture.
6: Aaron Judge hopes John Sterling's iconic call, "Ball game over, Yankees win, the Yankees win," becomes a new tradition at Yankee Stadium. Judge shared this after the Yankees defeated Baltimore 12-1, completing a four-game sweep on the day of Sterling's death at age 87. Sterling, who called games from 1989 to 2024, was honored with a pregame tribute. Then his familiar call that punctuated Yankees wins was played over the ballpark's public address system following the final out. Yankees manager Aaron Boone also supports the idea of Sterling's call becoming part of the victory routine. I'm Geffen Coolball.
1: Vice President Vance visits Iowa today, his first visit since taking office to the state, where in less than 2 years, Republicans will cast the first votes, picking their party's next presidential nominee. SRNNews.com.
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0: the unity of the Spirit in the bond of peace. God's Word, the Bible, Ephesians 4, verse 3, an exhortation to avoid divisiveness.
1: Time for Community Calendar. The ministry Terry 1 Hour will be holding their National Day of Prayer service this Thursday from 7:30 to 9 p.m. at the Wauwatosa Lions Club in Milwaukee. Prayer will be offered for repentance and revival in our nation. For more information, you may call 262-672-3685. 262-672-3685. Baptist College of Ministry would like to invite you to their 2026 commencement concert Friday night at 7 p.m. The theme is Resounding Freedom, an American 250 celebration. There is no charge to attend. In addition, Falls Baptist Church invites all ladies and girls 4 years and older to a Mother's Day breakfast Sunday morning at 9 a.m. A morning service to celebrate moms will follow at 10:45. For more information about either of these events, you may call 262-251-7051. 262-251-7051. Midwest Creation Fellowship invites you to their seminar, Amazing Evidence for God, The Respiratory System, with Carl Kirby from Reasons for Hope on Monday, May 11th at 7 p.m. It will be held at the beautiful Savior Lutheran Church in Antioch, Illinois. 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Faith Bible Alliance in Neosho invites the women of their community to More Precious Than Rubies Women's Conference this Saturday from 10 a.m. to 4 p.m. for ages 12 and up. 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
3: Here at Wisconsin Family Council, we always like to talk about God's blueprint for marriage and family, and decades of research repeatedly affirm his design of married moms and dads as the best caregivers for their children. Mothers and fathers each make unique contributions to their children's development. In her book, Them Before Us, children rights advocate Katie Faust explains the contrasting but essential roles that mothers and fathers play in their children's lives. Katie notes that while fathers typically equip their children to become self-sufficient and independent adults by allowing them to learn through failure and natural consequences, mothers tend to focus on their children's feelings, nurturing their children, and connecting with their emotional needs. Both roles are essential for children to grow into healthy adults, mentally, physically, and spiritually. But we know that not all children have the opportunity to experience this ideal. Wars, tragedies, abuse, and poor decisions have always left some children with a single parent. In the hands of other caregivers, or in some cases completely alone, we honor the sacrifice and dedication of single moms and dads and other caregivers who step in to fill the gap. We believe that God gives grace to parents, caregivers, and children in these circumstances. Even in these difficult situations, God can bring beauty out of brokenness. With Mother's Day just around the corner, we would like to take the rest of today's time to honor godly mothers. Don't worry, dads, you'll get your turn next month. As already mentioned, mothers play a special role in the home and in child development. While women can and do even excel in other spheres of life, in the home, they are irreplaceable. To be sure, being a mother is no easy task, and no mom is perfect. Godly mothers deserve praise and support. Today, however, motherhood is under attack. Mothers often face derisive remarks, sometimes even from complete strangers in person or online. As Christians who recognize the beauty of God's design, we should work to reverse this trend.

0: friend of unearned criticism by coming alongside moms and offering whatever encouragement or assistance we can give. Whether we wash dishes, offer to babysit, or simply send an uplifting text, these small acts have the potential to help moms enjoy this God-given phase of life more and even power through the tiring days. Studies consistently show that married moms are the most content women. One recent study found that married moms are more likely to report being very happy, more likely to report that life is enjoyable, and less likely to report being lonely, and more likely to report a clear sense of purpose than other women. In short, our culture has lied to women about marriage and children. Both are gifts from God that we should celebrate. While church pews swell with happy families on Mother's Day, we should not forget those who are wiping away tears in the back rows or those who have chosen to stay home due to grief. For some women, it may be the sorrow of dreams that never came true. For others, the sorrow of loss or broken relationships casts a shadow over the day. We've lost two children, Danny and Chris, from an ectopic pregnancy and a miscarriage. Mother's Day reminds us of the loss we have experienced, and we mourn for our children that we did not get a chance to meet. But Mother's Day does not have to rob those who are hurting of their peace and joy. Even in ongoing grief, we Christians recognize that God is accomplishing His perfect plan in our lives and turn to Him for comfort. Mother's Day also reminds us that motherhood is not the only role in which women can express their God-given gifts of nurturing and supporting. Many of us have received encouragement and care from faithful ministry leaders, role models, and prayer warriors. We should remember to bless and thank these godly women on Mother's Day. This Mother's Day, we encourage everyone listening to honor and celebrate the godly women in their lives. When we celebrate these women, we also give glory to God for His good design of marriage, family, and motherhood. For Wisconsin Family Council, this is Daniel Degner wishing all moms a happy Mother's Day and reminding that God, through the prophet Hosea, said, "My people are destroyed for lack of knowledge."
1: This has been the Wisconsin Family Connection with Daniel Degner, president of Wisconsin Family Council. 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
2: Although God does not call all women to be married, according to 1 Corinthians 7, He gives some the gift of singleness. And although there are times when for God's own purposes He makes a woman barren or a husband so that no child can be born, it is still the norm. It is still the gift of God, His best gift to women, to give them a child. Children are, after all, an inheritance from the Lord.
3: Welcome to Grace to You with John MacArthur on VCY America. Hannah was barren, but faithful to God, and ultimately God blessed her faith with a son. And that son, whom she named Samuel, would grow up to be one of the great heroes of the faith. Yet even more amazing is the fact that Hannah gave up the day-to-day responsibilities of raising Samuel. How then is she considered one of the great biblical examples of motherhood? As Mother's Day approaches, dive into Hannah's story here on Grace to You. John MacArthur is going to show you lessons from her life that every woman, not just moms, but every woman, can apply to her own life. The title of John's study, God's Design for a Successful Woman. And now with today's lesson, here's John.
2: It is fitting that we take another look at what God intends motherhood to be, the highest calling a woman will ever know. But when the Bible details the honor due to a mother, no more detail is given to anyone beyond Hannah. We meet her in 1 Samuel 1. Hannah, her name speaks of her beauty. It means grace, and indeed she is the emblem of the grace of womanhood. She became a mother by faith. She first appears, as 1 Samuel opens, as a childless woman. Then she becomes a mother, the mother of one of the greatest men who ever walked the earth, Samuel. And as you see the account of the birth of Samuel, you note the profile of a godly mother. As we are introduced to this story, I want us to note three things that profile a godly mother. She had a right husband relationship. She had a right heavenly relationship. And she had a right home relationship. Those three things stand out and profile her for us. First of all, let's consider her right husband relationship. And may I say that this is at the very outset essential for you to understand. The most important relationship in a family, in raising godly children, is not the relationship between the parents and the children, it's the relationship between the mother and the father. What you communicate to your children by your relationship dominates their thinking. They are learning about human relationships from the two of you. They are learning about virtue. They are learning about sin. They are learning about love. They are learning about forgiveness. They are learning about sympathy. They are learning about understanding. They are learning about compassion. They are learning about virtue. They are learning about honesty and integrity. They're watching. And far more important than your relationship to your child in the long run is the relationship you have to your spouse that's projected to your child. Secondly, as you profile a godly mother, she had a right heavenly relationship. Not only were things right between she and her husband, and by the way, there is no statement of any conflict in their union at all, no hint of any conflict. And a godly mother grows best in the soil of a godly, loving, supportive, sympathetic husband. But then she had a right heavenly relationship. She knew where to go with her problem, right to the Lord. And there are several virtues that come out of this aspect. First of all, she had a passion for the Lord's best. Just use the word passion. She had a passion for the Lord's best. What do we mean by that? She wanted a child. She desperately wanted a child. She wanted a child so much that she wept and fasted. Her heart was broken over the fact that she could not have a child. But she didn't have a selfish motive. She didn't want a child to live out her unfulfilled fantasies. She didn't want a child to dress like little Lord Fauntleroy and show off. She didn't want a child to fulfill her own need for love. She wanted a child to give to God. She wanted a child because she knew that was God's best for a woman. And although God does not call all women to be married, according to 1 Corinthians 7, He gives some the gift of singleness. And although there are times when for God's own purposes He makes a woman barren or a husband so that no child can be born, it is still the norm. It is still the gift of God, His best gift to women, to give them a child. Children are, after all, an inheritance from the Lord. And it is God who opens the womb of a mother and makes her heart rejoice. She desired a child because she wanted God's best. She wanted to honor and glorify God, and she knew the best gift of God's love ever given to a woman is a child. And what I'm saying to you is that a truly godly mother is not a reluctant mother, not a mother who finds a child an intrusion, not a mother who will postpone the birth of a child as long as possible so that child doesn't crowd her schedule and become upset when finding out that some contraception was ineffective. A truly godly mother, a woman with the heart of a mother, as God would give a mother a heart, is one who longs to have a child. So she was characterized by passion for God's best. Secondly, she was characterized by prayer. She knew where to go, and look at verse 9. Hannah rose after eating and drinking in Shiloh. Obviously, she'd perhaps eaten a little bit under the encouraging sympathy of her husband in verse 8. She now has completed that in Shiloh. Eli the priest was sitting on the seat by the doorpost of the temple of the Lord. The high priest is in the temple. She goes there. She came into the temple greatly distressed. Her soul was bitter, literally says. And she prayed to the Lord and wept bitterly. She is just crushed. And she made a promise, a vow, O Lord. And she goes on to make her vow. But notice this about this godly woman. She was a woman of prayer. It's a beautiful characteristic. She understood that God was the source of children. She understood that God alone could alter her sterility. Her distinctive virtue was her faith, constant faith. Verse 12, it came about as she continued praying before the Lord. Constant. She remained there. She stayed there. Her heart was broken. She was pouring out her prayers. This is the spirit of true prayer. She slipped into the sanctuary of God, and she began to pour out her heart in honest, open faith, totally dependent on God and given to prayer. She knew it was God alone who would weave life in the womb, as Psalm 139 says. So her passion turned to prayer. This speaks of her right heavenly relationship. She knew where to go with her problems. Thirdly, she was a woman of promise. Not only of passion and prayer, but would you look at verse 11? She made a vow, a promise, said, O Lord of hosts, if you will indeed look on the affliction, she saw childlessness as an affliction, of thy maidservant and remember me. Doesn't mean he didn't know who she was, but remember me in the sense of my longing for a child. And not forget thy maidservant, but wilt give thy maidservant a son. Here's the promise. Then I will give him to the Lord all the days of his life, and a razor shall never come on his head. That last little part was a Nazarite vow described in Numbers 6, 3 to 6. If a Jew wanted to take a vow of total consecration to God, he would not cut his hair, no concern for physical appearance, not drink the wine and the strong drink, abstaining from the banquetings and the celebrations and all of that, living an austere, consecrated, God-centered life. Many Jews took a Nazarite vow for a short period of time. Three of them in the scripture were lifelong Nazarites: Samson, John the Baptist, and this child, Samuel. This is her promise, to present her child to God. That's the essence of a godly mother. While praying for a child, she prays for that child, not for a wrong reason, but a right reason, to turn that child back to God from where the child came. So Hannah made her promise. The next thing we see about Hannah was her purity. Eli was the high priest, but I got to tell you, he was really a lousy high priest. and nothing could be said about his discernment either. Came about when she was praying continually before the Lord, Eli was watching her mouth. And she was speaking in her heart. She wasn't speaking out loud, it says in verse 13, only her lips were moving. Have you ever had that experience where you're really talking in your heart, but your lips are moving, though not a sound was heard? So Eli thought she was drunk. Isn't he discerning? Now, I don't know anything about my discernment as relative to other people or to Eli's, but I'll tell you, I think I know the difference between a drunk and a woman broken in prayer. So Eli decided to play the spiritual role. How long will you make yourself drunk? Put away your wine from you, he says to her. And Hannah's so gracious and answered and said, no, my Lord, I'm a woman oppressed in spirit. I have drunk neither wine nor strong drink, but I have poured out my soul before the Lord. You misjudge me. Do not consider your maidservant as a worthless woman. That tells us a little bit about drinking wine or strong drink and its relationship to worthlessness regarding women. That's an Old Testament attitude. Don't consider me like that. I have spoken until now out of my great concern and my provocation. Then Eli, hearing such a lucid answer, answered and said, go in peace, and may the God of Israel grant your petition that you've asked of him. It's sort of a mild apology, but he mistook her for being drunk. Don't think your maidservant a worthless woman, literally a son of Belial, profitless. A common term, by the way, in the Old Testament associated with idolatry, Deuteronomy 13, rebellion, 1 Samuel 2, lewd, sensuous acts in Judges 19 and 20, a term used to speak of arrogance and stupidity in 1 Samuel 25 and even murder in 1 Kings 21. Don't think that I'm in that group. I'm not that kind of person. She was a virtuous woman, like the woman of Proverbs 12:4 and 31:10. She was a woman of virtue. The next one we see in terms of characteristics comes in verse 18. I love this. And she said, responding to Eli, let your maidservant find favor in your sight. So the woman went her way and ate, and her face was no longer sad. She could eat now, and she wasn't sad. You say, why? I'll tell you why. Because she had patient faith. She had patient faith. She gave it to God. What else could she do? She wasn't about to remain frustrated. This is true faith. True faith doesn't pray, oh God, here's my problem, here's my problem. Walk away in utter frustration. That's really doubt. Faith says, here it is, God, and walks away and is no longer sad. That's trust. I trust you. Very much the mark of a godly mother, one who totally trusts God. She casts her burden on God, and that's the end of it. She walks away. She eats. She is no longer sad. There's another thing about this woman that I have to talk to you for a moment about. Chapter 2, verses 1 to 10. She is not only a woman of passion and prayer and promise and purity and a woman of patient faith. She is also a woman, I love this, of praise. When God gave her the child, what was her response? Hannah prayed and said, verse 1, my heart exalts in the Lord, my horn is exalted in the Lord, my mouth speaks boldly against my enemies, because I rejoice in thy salvation. There's no one holy like the Lord. Indeed, there's no one besides thee, nor is there any rock like our God. And she goes on like that, clear down through verse 10. Praise, thanks, exaltation. Oh, this is a woman of praise. This is a woman with a thankful heart. When God did give her that child, she expressed that pure, unbroken praise that streams out of a thankful soul. In fact, you should read those 10 verses carefully because they are a masterpiece of praise with all kinds of elements. Much like Mary's Magnificat recorded in Luke 1:46-55, where she says, my soul doth magnify the Lord, and then goes down through those wonderful elements of praise at the prospect of the birth of her own child. A godly mother is known by her praise. That's the pattern. She has a right relationship with her husband. They share worship. They share love. They share deep feeling. She has a right relationship with heaven. Her passions are God's passions. She is a woman of prayer. She is a woman of faith. She is a woman of purity. She is a woman of promise. She's a woman of praise. And finally, she had a right home relationship. Go back to verse 21 of chapter 1. She had a right home relationship. And this is with reference to the child in verse 21. Then the man Elkanah went up with all his household to offer to the Lord the yearly sacrifice and pay his vow. He's into his routine, and he's a faithful guy. And he gathers the whole household, and up they go. Verse 22, here we come to it. Hannah did not go up. She didn't go. For she said to her husband, I will not go up until the child is weaned. Now, wait a minute. That's a couple of years, Hannah. 3 years. I don't know exactly how long Hannah nursed little Samuel, but several years, surely. I won't go. It was only about a 2 or 3 week trip at the longest to go up there and be there for a week, traveling there, traveling back. It's less than 200 miles from one end of Palestine to the other. She wouldn't go. She wouldn't go at all. Why? She was dedicated to the child. When God gave the child, she was dedicated to the child. Back up to verse 19 and let's see how it all started. They arose early in the morning and worshiped before the Lord. Husband and wife worshiping in the morning, isn't that beautiful? Together, worshiping the Lord. They returned to their house in Ramah. Elkanah had relations with Hannah, his wife, and the Lord remembered her. And it came about in due time after Hannah had conceived, she gave birth to a son. She named him Samuel, saying, because I have asked him of the Lord. Samuel means heard by God. And boy, once that child came, Hannah said, this is the child of my passion. This is the child of my vow. I will not forsake my time with this child. I won't leave this child for several weeks. I won't take this little child along and make it uncomfortable because they would necessarily walk. The child needs sleep, and the child needs the gentleness of home, the quietness of a nursing environment. Boy, it's a long way from what we see today, isn't it? Women having babies and a couple of months later slamming the baby in some care center and taking off for the job. Not Hannah. Totally committed to stay in the home until that little life was trained, until that little life was nursed and loved and cherished, wanting to speak to that little one of the truth of God, preparing for the time when the little one would be deposited in the temple itself. The child must have been at least 3 years old. Those were such important times, such important times. The little one learning from his mother and loved by his mother. No doubt she took the injunction of Deuteronomy and taught that little one all the time the things of the Lord. So necessary. Give yourself to the child. Such a child was a man named John Stiles, the product of a godly mother. Listen to his sentiments. I have worshiped in churches and chapels. I have prayed in the busy street. I have sought my God and have found him where the waves of his ocean beat. I have knelt in the silent forest in the shade of some ancient tree, but the dearest of all my altars was at my mother's knee. I have listened to God in his temple. I've caught his voice in the crowd. I have heard him speak where the breakers were booming long and loud, where the winds play soft in the treetops. My God has talked to me, but I have never heard him clearer than I did at my mother's knee. The things in my life that are worthy were born in my mother's breast and breathed into mine by the wonder of the love her life expressed. The years that have brought me to manhood have taken her far from me, but memory keeps me from straying too far from my mother's knee. God, make me the man of her vision and purge me of selfishness. God, keep me true to her standards and help me to live to bless. God, hallow the holy impress of the days that used to be and keep me a pilgrim forever to the shrine at my mother's knee. Such was the testimony of Samuel in the years that Hannah dedicated herself to him. No higher calling on the face of the earth in human life than that kind of devotion from a mother to a child. She not only dedicated herself to the child, but secondly, she dedicated her child to the Lord. Verse 24, when she had weaned him, she took him up with her, along with a three-year-old bull and one ephah of flour and a jug of wine, and brought him to the house of the Lord in Shiloh, although the child was young. They slaughtered the bull and brought the boy to Eli, and she said, "Oh, my Lord, as your soul lives, my Lord, I am the woman who stood here beside you praying to the Lord. For this boy I prayed, and the Lord has given me my petition, which I asked of him. So I have also dedicated him to the Lord. As long as he lives, he is dedicated to the Lord." And he worshiped the Lord there. What a scene. She sought nothing from him. She sought not that he have some great career in some big field and be famous or make a lot of money so that she could brag about him. She sought not that he should be put in a situation where he could make sure he had enough to care for her in her old age. No, she gave that child away to God. Never, though, did she drop her responsibility for him. Look at chapter 2, verse 18. Now Samuel was ministering before the Lord as a boy, wearing a linen ephod. In other words, he was girded like a priest would be dressed. As a little boy, his whole life was ministering before the Lord. And his mother would make him a little robe, verse 19, and bring it to him from year to year when she would come up with her husband to offer the yearly sacrifice. Then Eli would bless Elkanah and his wife and say, "May the Lord give you children from this woman in place of the one she dedicated to the Lord." And they went to their own home, and the Lord visited Hannah, and she conceived and gave birth to three sons and two daughters. And the boy Samuel grew before the Lord. She never really let go of her responsibility. Every time she came with a new little robe for her growing Samuel. That's the result of godly mothering. And that's the insight that you never stop being mother, no matter how old they become. God blessed her. I wish we had the time to contrast the rest of the narrative, because the rest of chapter 2 into chapter 3 into chapter 4 is the sad, pathetic tragedy of the family of Eli. His sons were fornicators. They died, and he himself fell over, as I said, and died. It was a tragic, ugly scene. And the commentary of Scripture on Eli was that he could not restrain his sons from doing evil. And his wife is never mentioned. I don't know what part, if any, she had. But she was a long way from what Hannah was in producing godly Samuel. To be a godly mother involves a right husband relationship, a right heavenly relationship, and a right home relationship. Hannah had all of that. God honored it, and she gives us a model to follow. In closing, let me ask a couple of questions. What does this say, and how do we apply this? First of all, ask yourself, are you a godly mother? Are you a godly mother? Are you preparing to be a godly mother? Are you, if you are already older, preparing younger women to be godly mothers? And to men, I say, are you creating the environment in which your wife's godliness can have its best effect? And are you raising sons who will lead their wives to be godly mothers? And to you young people, I say, are you honoring your mother? Are you obeying your mother? If God has given you a godly mother, God has given you the best of gifts. None of them are perfect, but when they love the Lord Jesus Christ and have passed that on to you, they have given you the greatest thing they could give. Are you thankful? And there are some who say, my mother was not godly. Are you praying for her? Are you praying for her and asking God's Spirit somehow to bring you under the influence of a godly woman who can show you the things your mother never showed you? The hope for our society really rests in what happens in the next generation, and that is so much in the hands of godly women.
3: You're listening to Grace to You, the Bible teaching ministry of John MacArthur. John's current series is titled God's Design for a Successful Woman. Now, if you're a man, a husband, listening to this series, perhaps you're wondering what role you have in all of this. What can you do to help your wife be a godly mother and cultivate the godly virtues that John talked about today? Well, John had some practical thoughts along those lines. Let's listen to them now.
4: That's a really important question, and I think we have to start by saying this. If women want to be godly wives, if they want to be godly mothers, if they want to cultivate godly virtues that bring about healthy marriages, healthy families, and advance the kingdom, they've got to stop taking their cues from the culture, from the world around them, because it's going to send all kinds of corrupted messages. Since the fall, when man was cursed and woman was cursed, Genesis says there's conflict. The man is overbearing in his rule. The woman is trying to fight for her own position and power in the relationship. So you have conflict. That conflict is just innate to being fallen. The only thing that's going to overrule that conflict is the power of Christ and the power of the Holy Spirit in two people living to be obedient to the Word of God and to love Christ with all their heart, soul, mind, and strength. And that can happen, and then marriage becomes the grace of life. It becomes the kind of bliss that God ordained it to be. But what happens today, even among Christian women, is they start trying to conform to what the culture tells them. That they're more worried about their face and their form. They're worried about their style and their wardrobe. They're worried about what other people see on the outside instead of being concerned about the hidden part of the heart where a woman's real beauty lies. She needs to seek to be pleasing to God in every sense. And then being pleasing to God will become pleasing to her husband and pleasing to her children. Simply read the Word of God, find out how God in His Word ordains a woman to be, to live, and to fulfill her responsibilities. Follow that path, and that's the path to blessing and satisfaction and joy.
3: 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Now for the entire Grace to You staff, I'm Phil Johnson. Thanks for making this broadcast part of your day. And be back tomorrow as John MacArthur looks at the Bible's most well-known passage about what it means to be a godly woman, Proverbs 31. It's another half hour of unleashing God's truth, one verse at a time, on Grace to You.
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7: 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Thank you.
8: Because God took on human flesh and he brought about our salvation, and we are his children, we're holy, and we're partakers of a heavenly calling. Consider Jesus. We're not of this world, folks. We're not of this world. Consider Jesus. Think carefully about him.
9: Welcome to this Tuesday edition of Equipping the Saints with Greg Lundstedt, pastor of Equipping Bible Church in Greer, South Carolina.
8: And Dave, today it's Letter Day, and I have a few phone comments that I'd like to respond to. First of all, I have one from Joseph from Pennsylvania. He says, thank you so very much for what you do. Well, Joseph, you're so welcome. Praise the Lord. And I have another one from Paul from Texas. He says, I really appreciate his teaching. It's priceless. Thank you so much. And again, you're so welcome, Paul, and just a privilege to share God's word. And thank you for your encouragement. And lastly, I have a phone call from Stephen in Arizona. He says, I want to tell Greg Lundstedt that I appreciate him more than he knows. Appreciate the fact that I'm able to get the CDs. I've been listening to them, making notes on them and all that. And I really just appreciate him. Hearing him 7:30 in the morning, that's a routine. Well, Stephen, thank you also for your encouraging words, and thank you for your appreciation. It's all because of the Lord enabling me to share his word, and I'm so thankful that his people are blessed by it. Okay, well, with this in mind, let's get to our message. We're in Hebrews chapter 3, and we're looking at verses 1 to 6, where we're going to see that we need to consider Jesus.
9: Well, thanks, Greg. And as always, if you have to miss a portion of today's broadcast, you can hear this entire program online at etsradio.org. 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
8: And it was for this that he called you through the gospel, or through our gospel, you might gain the glory of our Lord Jesus Christ. God called us out of darkness into his marvelous light when he called us through the truth that Jesus Christ died for our sins and was buried and rose from the dead. And he calls upon all to repent, right? He called us out of darkness into his light. And we see throughout Scripture, not going to read all these passages, but we're called out of darkness to marvelous light, 1 Peter 2:9. We were called into fellowship with his son, Jesus Christ, 1 Corinthians 1:9. We were called by God to freedom, Galatians 5:13. We were saved and called with one hope of our calling, Ephesians 4:4. We were called unto eternal life, 1 Timothy 6:12. We were called that we might inherit a blessing, 1 Peter 3:9. We were called by the God of all grace to his eternal glory in Christ, 1 Peter 5:10. And so our passage says, partakers of a heavenly calling. We partake of something that was not naturally ours through faith in Jesus. We've been called to eternal life. We have a heavenly calling. You see, the old covenant was an earthly calling with an earthly inheritance. And I think the author is beginning to allude to the problem that was facing Hebrew believers and those who were make-believers with them. They were tempted to look back to the earthly shadows and forget their heavenly calling. We've been called upward. We are not of this world. We are partakers of a new covenant through faith in Jesus Christ, his blood bringing forth forgiveness of sins. We are not of this world. Philippians 3:14, I press on towards the goal, Paul says, to the upward call of God in Christ Jesus. We're going up. We're not going down. You get to the olive branch and they say, you're going up? Certainly, yes, I am. We're going up. Our citizenship, later on, he'll say in chapter 3, verse 20, Philippians, Paul will say, is in heaven, for which we eagerly await for a Savior, the Lord Jesus Christ, who will transform this body of our humble state into conformity with the body of his glory by the exertion of the power which he has, even to subject all things to himself. We're going to get new bodies. Praise the Lord. We're going to be glorified. So then, therefore, because God took on human flesh and he brought about our salvation and we are his children, we're holy and we're partakers of a heavenly calling, consider Jesus. We're not of this world, folks. We're not of this world. Consider Jesus. Think carefully about him. And I mentioned this earlier, but I think 99% of our problems are related to the fact we're not considering Jesus in relationship to those things. We're considering our problems and our way it is in our life and looking at it through our own perspective. We need to get in the Word of God and apply it to the truth of our experience. Apply his truth to our experience. His truth. Brothers and sisters, we have three enemies, the world, the flesh, and the devil. They're all tempting us to so ever slightly pull our eyes off of Christ. We got bad guys who are pulling you off so slightly. They've slipped in, turning the grace of God into licentiousness. Whether it's a counselor rather than a wonderful counselor, whether it's a worship experience rather than a lifestyle submissive worship to Christ, whatever it might be. Maybe it's a focus on a godly person or ministry rather than Christ. We're going to see that in a moment. Sometimes we focus on man. We should never do that. We're going to see we shouldn't even focus on Moses. He's a great guy. He's one of the best. We shouldn't focus on him. We should focus on Jesus. We need to think carefully about Jesus. Now, what else are we to consider about him? What do we consider about Jesus besides what he's done? Therefore, we saw that. Notice he says here, 3 verse 1, holy brethren, partakers of a heavenly calling, consider Jesus, the apostle and high priest of our confession. He was faithful to him. Now, we're going to see this idea of faithfulness throughout our passage. I'm going to not touch on it right away, but we're going to touch on it because it's key, okay? He says, he was faithful to him who appointed him, as Moses also was in all his house, for he has been counted worthy of more glory than Moses by just so much as the builder of the house has more honor than the house. For every house is built by someone, but the builder of all things is God. Now Moses was faithful in all his house as a servant for a testimony of those things which were to be spoken of later. But Christ was faithful as a son over all his house, whose house we are. We hold fast our confidence and the boast of our hope firm to the end. So you can see there's a comparison between Moses and Jesus. Now, the comparison doesn't put Moses down, but it doesn't exalt him over Jesus. You see, the Jews at this time were tempted to focus on the earthly realities, tempted to focus on Moses, who indeed was one of the greatest men who ever lived. Numbers 12:3 says that he was very humble, more than any man who was on the face of the earth. That's a pretty strong statement from the living God. More humble than any man on the face of the earth? And by the way, the Jews revered Moses more than any man. He was their top dog, okay? Spiritually speaking, they put him on the highest pedestal. He certainly was saved by God from Pharaoh's infanticide. That's amazing, miraculous. He could have been the Pharaoh, but he chose ill treatment with the people of God rather than to enjoy the passing pleasures of sin. Hebrews 11, he considered the reproach of Christ. Now, Christ says, Christ, by the way, far greater riches than the treasures of Egypt, for he was looking for the reward. And by God's providential hand, he led the children of Israel out of Egypt through the Red Sea. He received the law. He was given instructions for the tabernacle. He certainly did not have an easy ministry for 40 years when he put up with the grumblings and complaints of the unbelieving Israelites. And yet we see him interceding for them. He was humble. And as we see in the Old Testament, he's one of the very few who were called a servant of God. So Moses was a godly and a good man. Yet sadly, people elevate godly men over God himself. And those Jews were tempted to elevate Moses over Jesus. This problem hasn't changed. Believers often put godly or even ungodly servants on a pedestal to the exclusion of Christ. Remember the Corinthians? I'm of Paul, I'm of Apollos. I hear it all the time. I go to Pastor so-and-so's church. I go to so-and-so's church. Wait a second, that was the church of God. That was his church. I know what they're saying, and don't get on people if they say that on the side note, but you know what I'm talking about, right? People are putting people on a pedestal. Now, I'm not saying they're not bad guys, but maybe they are. Who knows? The Lord knows. But we're not to put anybody above Christ. We're actually to consider carefully Christ. We're not to consider carefully Moses. We're going to see that Moses spoke of Christ. We're going to see that. And again, we don't want to elevate people. What does Paul say about us in reality? He says, not that we're adequate to consider anything coming from ourselves, but our adequacy is from God. Hey, we're nothing special. Jesus said, apart from me, you can do nothing, John 15. The other pastors, 2 Corinthians 3:5. Paul shares in Galatians, if anyone thinks he is something when he is nothing, he deceives himself, Galatians 6. And even though Moses was the most humble man who walked the face of the earth, he didn't exalt himself, but rather Christ. He suffered for. Turn to 1 Corinthians chapter 3. We see this point that those who serve, even serving rightly and serving well, are not to be exalted because it's not them. When someone does God's will and work rightly, it is not because they are great. It is because God is great and they are trusting a great God. 1 Corinthians 3, verse 4. They had a problem in Corinth, a lot of problems. He'll go from each one, and now concerning this, now concerning this. That's what he does for 1 Corinthians. The first part he's going to deal with is boasting. And he'll sum that up in chapter 3, that no one would boast. So he's going to shred that apart. He's going to shred apart boasting. This is part of his argument in that. For when one says, verse 4, 1 Corinthians 3, I'm of Paul, and another says, I'm of Apollos, and by the way, they were good guys. Are you not mere men? Who then is Apollos? Who then is Paul? Servants through whom you believed, even as the Lord gave opportunity to each one. Paul says, I planted, Apollos watered, but God was causing the growth. So neither the one who plants nor the one who waters is what? Anything. There's a lot of pastors who think they're something, okay? There's a lot of people who serve God and think they're something. Paul said, they're nothing. It's God that did it, right? He says here, but God who causes the growth. Now he who plants and he who waters are one, but each one will receive his own reward according to his own labor. For we are God's fellow workers and you are God's field, God's building, according to the grace of God. This means it's all by God's grace, not by his power. The grace of God, which was given to me as a wise master builder, I laid a foundation, others building upon it. So with this in mind, we need to consider carefully or think about Jesus. Think about Jesus. And if you are religiously being tempted to elevate man in any way, or the Old Testament ways, or whatever it might be, you're being tempted to be steered away from Jesus. You're drifting. So what are we to consider about Jesus here in our passage? Well, obviously we know he's God who died for our sins and brought about salvation. We saw that therefore pointed to that. But now what does he say? Consider Jesus the apostle, verse 1, and high priest of our confession. He was faithful to him who appointed him. Oh, that's great. This is the main verb, consider Jesus. And then this other part, he was faithful. You might have he is faithful or who was faithful or that and there. And then the translators are putting that in here so you don't mix it up. It's talking about Jesus. But literally, it could be translated being faithful, continually, habitually. And if you have an NASB, you've got a little note in there that says that, literally being faithful. Consider Jesus being faithful to him who has appointed him. He's still faithful. He's a faithful God. He's a faithful, merciful high priest right now. He's a faithful Savior who brought salvation, right? Points to the faithfulness of Jesus. And again, we're going to look at that in a minute. So first of all, he's described as the apostle of our confession. Now, the term apostle speaks of a sent one. It could speak of an ambassador or a representative, but the emphasis is on the fact that they are sent authoritatively by authority. That's what it means. And Jesus is the supreme ambassador from God sent to earth. Now, an ambassador represents all the power and authority of the one that sends them. Jesus represents the power, authority, justice, grace, love, mercy, and he speaks with the voice from the one who sent him. Remember Jesus when he was on earth, he said, John 12:49, "For I do not speak of my own initiative, but the Father himself who sent me has given me commandment what to say and what to speak." He was faithful to God the Father, and he spoke only of God the Father's will. You turn to Hebrews 10, that points to this also. Jesus came to faithfully do God's will. He came to faithfully do God's will. Hebrews chapter 10. And I love this because this is a conversation between Christ and the Father before he took on human flesh. It's a conversation within the Trinity about the incarnation. It's quite amazing. Hebrews chapter 10, verse 5, "Therefore, when he comes into the world, he says, 'Sacrifice and offering thou hast not desired, but a body thou hast prepared for me.'" That's the Son talking about the body that's been prepared for him. "In whole burnt offerings and sacrifice for sin thou hast taken no pleasure. Then I said, 'Behold, I have come, and the roll of the book is written to me.'" Now, Jesus will quote that later on. We'll see that when he's in his earthly ministry. "To do thy will, O God. And after saying above, 'Sacrifices and offerings and whole burnt offerings and sacrifice for sin thou hast not desired, nor hast taken pleasure in them, which are offered according to the law,' then he said, 'Behold, I have come to do thy will.'" He takes away the first, that's the old covenant, the shadow, to establish the second, that's the new covenant in Christ. "By this will we have been sanctified through the offering of the body of Jesus Christ once for all." Jesus was a faithful apostle. He revealed everything God wanted us to know about him, okay? He was faithful. He did everything the Father called him to do. He was faithful. He represented him perfectly. God the Son represented God in total perfectly. He said, "If you've seen me, you've seen the Father." Not that the Father and the Son are the same. One God, three persons. And then notice, he is also spoken of as the high priest of our confession. High priest of our confession. We see this. Look back, actually, chapter 2, verse 17. "Therefore, he had to be made like his brethren in all things, that he might become a merciful and faithful high priest in the things pertaining to God, to make propitiation for the sins of the people. For since he himself was tempted and that which he suffered, he is able to come to the aid of those who are tempted." He's a merciful high priest. He represents us before God. How about chapter 4, verse 14? "Since therefore we have a great high priest who has passed through the heavens, Jesus, the Son of God, let us hold fast our confession." We're going to see that in a minute. "For we do not have a high priest that cannot sympathize with our weaknesses, but one who has been tempted in all things as we are, yet without sin. Let us therefore draw near with confidence the throne of grace, that we may receive mercy and find grace to help in time of need." Jesus faithfully died in our place, satisfying God's wrath, and he now faithfully intercedes for us. He is the only way to God. There's one mediator between God and man, the man Christ Jesus, God who took on human flesh. And he is our current help. He is our help. He is the apostle and high priest of our confession. And you go, okay, I've got it so far, but now we're getting to this. What does this "our confession" mean? Well, the term confession here, homologia, speaks of saying the same, speaking the same. It spoke of saying the same in "thus you agree." If when we say the same thing God says, we are confessing that what he says is true. It's a confession. And Jesus is the apostle and high priest of our confession. You see, when we came to faith, we confessed Jesus. We acknowledged who he was. Romans 10:8, but what does it say? "The word is near you and in your mouth and in your heart, the word of faith which you're preaching, that if you confess with your mouth Jesus is Lord and believe in your heart God raised him from the dead, you shall be saved. For with the heart man believes, resulting in righteousness, with the mouth he confesses, resulting in salvation." Paul speaks of the Corinthians' gracious financial gift that they were going to give to poor Jewish brethren in 2 Corinthians 9. He calls that obedience to the confession of the gospel of Christ. You see, if you confess the gospel, you acknowledge the gospel of Christ. And if you're a true believer, then your life has been changed. You have a love now for other believers, and you're going to want to give to those who are in need, other believers. Paul tells Timothy, encourages him to fight the good fight. 1 Timothy 6:12, "Take hold of eternal life which you were called, and you made the good confession in the presence of many witnesses." Twice later on in Hebrews, we're told to hold fast our confession. And we'll talk about what that means in a minute. I just read it earlier, 4:14. Since then, we have a great high priest who's passed through the heavens, Jesus, the Son of God. Let us hold fast our confession. Don't let it go. Hebrews 10:23. Let us hold fast the confession of our hope without wavering, for he who promised is faithful. We are to be holding fast to the truth that we have believed concerning Jesus Christ, that we have confessed and hoped. We're to hold fast to it. We're to hold fast to him. You see, Jesus is the object of our confession. John 10:32.

0: it from his word. You see, he is the word and the way. He is how we get to God, and he is God's word to us. He is the final word. So Moses, in a sense, was the apostle of the old covenant. In the sense, he brought God's revealed word, right? And in a sense, although Aaron was the high priest, Moses intervened and mediated for the people like a high priest would. You see that? But even within this, we are not to consider him. We're not to focus on Moses. We're to focus on the apostle and high priest of our confession, who is faithful. It's Jesus. We need to constantly be reminded Jesus Christ alone is our faithful apostle and high priest of our confession. God has spoken superior revelation through him. He is the living word. He is our only way to God. Consider Jesus the only word and way. Now, not only should we consider him, we should also consider him in the context that he, not Moses, is a faithful builder. Notice what he says here. Verse 2, he was faithful, or being faithful, speaking of Jesus, to him. Jesus was faithful to the Father who appointed him, as Moses also was in all his house. For he has been counted worthy of more glory than Moses, by just so much as the builder of the house has more honor than the house. For every house is built by someone, but the builder of all things is God. So here we see a comparison between Jesus and Moses. And it's made clear in verse 2, Jesus was faithful, Moses was faithful. Yep, compared, yep. But the comparison ends here and becomes a contrast. Jesus was faithful and Moses was well, but yet Jesus is worthy of more glory in contrast. He, speaking of Jesus, was faithful, being faithful to him appointed him as Moses was in all his house. Hey, Moses was faithful. For he, Jesus, has been counted worthy of more glory than Moses. You see, we're going to see why. Because Moses was part of the house, and Jesus is the builder. Moses was just a servant. We have bad guys out there tempting you to follow bad guys, or even good guys, like Moses. For he is counted more worthy of glory than Moses, just as much as the builder of the house has more honor than the house. That's obvious. The house, that's a great-looking house. And the builder gets the honor. He's the one who built it, right? The house doesn't get the honor. The builder does. You see? For every house is built by someone, but the builder of all things is God. Here, this verse equates Jesus as God and the creator. And yes, he is. He is far superior. He made Moses. And Jesus was the faithful builder of the house to which Moses was a part of that house. And because Jesus is the creator, the one who is building up his house, that's his people, he is far greater than the people he is building up and serving him. It's a pretty obvious argument, isn't it? Sure is. Let's read it again. For he has been counted worthy of more glory than Moses, by just as much as the builder of the house has more honor than the house. For every house is built by someone, but the builder of all things is God. Again, what a slap in the face to honor God's servants. Yes, we're to think highly of, we see that First Thessalonians. We're to think highly of God's servants. We're to honor that in that context, but not above God. God gave them the privilege to serve within his household. I mentioned it earlier in 1 Corinthians chapter 3. Paul talks about, so neither the one who plants the water is anything, but God who causes the growth.
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0: Well, Dave, as we've seen, we're to consider Jesus. We're to think carefully of him. You know, it's wonderful that we have servants such as Moses and others throughout Scripture and even in the church who have faith.

0: 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They are part of the house. It is Christ who is the builder. It is Christ who we should focus on. So with this in mind, we haven't finished our passage yet, but tomorrow we're going to finish this wonderful passage, so make plans to join us for our next edition of Equipping the Saints.
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3: The U.S. Supreme Court could review Washington state law removing parental rights. This is Matt Staver with Freedom's Call. Liberty Counsel filed an amicus brief urging the High Court to review a case where a group of parents have challenged a Washington state law that allows runaway minors to access irreversible mutilating gender surgeries without parental notification or consent. Under amendments to the Washington Family Reconciliation Act, licensed youth shelters may facilitate secret gender interventions on runaway minors and withhold this information from parents, whereby removing them from any gender-based medical decisions for their children. The Supreme Court has the chance once again to uphold the rights of parents to direct the upbringing and welfare of their children. The First Amendment does not allow a state to take physical custody of children from fit parents. Please pray and stay informed at Liberty Counsel's website, lc.org.
4: 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We're using the five fingers of our hand to remember five gospel words. Yesterday, we used our thumb to share grace, and today, we're using our second finger, or pointer finger, to share about man, meaning the entire human race. The Bible clearly states that man is a sinner and cannot save himself. Romans 3:23 says, all have sinned. You know, sin is anything that falls short of God's perfect standard, an action, a word, a thought, an attitude. And because we're all sinners, we cannot save ourselves. But the gospel is good news. There is a way to be saved. It's just not man's way. It's God's way. If you'd like to learn more about how to share your faith, join us on Saturday, May 16th for an online Equip America. 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
10: This is Dave Barba of Press On Ministries greeting you temporarily from Edinburgh, Scotland. Even though we're 4,000 miles away, we love to listen to VCY by way of the VCY mobile app. I began ministry on VCY in 1974, so it is with a very thankful heart that I congratulate you on 65 years of amazing ministry. 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
11: As you look at your life and as you face the situations and circumstances that you face, and sometimes they're very difficult, sometimes they're critical, sometimes they're emergencies, you're never alone. And oftentimes believers will say, I'm just alone these days. 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
11: Have you ever wished you had a 911 line to heaven? 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When you find yourself in one of those situations, where do you turn? So I want you to turn, if you will, to the 14th chapter of John and to remind you that Jesus is encouraging His disciples. He's going to be crucified the next day. They are very discouraged, and Judas has betrayed Him, and he's begun to talk about some things. They don't quite figure out how they all match up. He said, "If you've seen Me, you've seen the Father. I and the Father are one." And now He's talking about suffering and all the rest. But listen to these words of encouragement, because this 14th, 15th, 16th chapters of John really are words of encouragement. He's getting ready to leave them. And beginning in verse 16 of the 14th chapter, here's what He says. He says, "I will ask the Father, and He will give you another Helper, that He may be with you forever. That is the Spirit of truth, whom the world cannot receive because it does not see Him or know Him, but you know Him because He abides with you and will be in you. I will not leave you as orphans. I will come to you." Very important for them to know that the whole fact of His leaving was already frustrating and confusing and fearful. Now He says, "I'm not going to leave you as orphans. I'll come to you." It's very interesting what He says in these next verses, because He offers them, promises them help. Help that will always be there. So the question is, who is this Helper? What is this Helper? And He says the Helper is the Holy Spirit. Now listen carefully, because many people will sit in church pews for years and years and years and never understand who the Holy Spirit is. So let me explain to you who He is. The Holy Spirit is a person. He's not an it, and oftentimes people refer to Him as an it. He's a person. He feels, He wills, He knows, just like we do, all the characteristics of a person. The Holy Spirit has them. Every time Jesus referred to Him, He referred to Him as a person. Notice what He says, "I will ask the Father, and He will give you another Helper, that He may be with you forever." He may be with you, not it. 26th verse of the same chapter, "But the Helper, the Holy Spirit, whom," not it, "whom the Father will send in My name." And something very significant in this passage of Scripture is this, back to this 16th verse. When He says, "I will ask the Father and He will give you another Helper," listen carefully. The word "another" is a little Greek word, allon, A-L-L-O-N, which means another just like. And what He was saying is, "I'm going to send you somebody just like Me." Very significant, all these words. "I'm going to send you someone just like Me, and He's going to be with you." And look at this. He says, "another Helper, that He may be with you for how long?" Forever. Not until, not if, and but I'm going to send you another Helper who's going to be with you absolutely forever. That is the Spirit of truth, whom the world can't receive because it doesn't see him and know him, but you know him because he abides with you and will be in you. Now, here's the issue. People who are unsaved know nothing about the Holy Spirit. Secondly, the truth is the Holy Spirit is not in them. He's separated from them because until you receive Jesus Christ as your personal Savior, the Holy Spirit does not live in a person's life. And so we're talking about, first of all, the person of the Holy Spirit. And second, I want you to know that he's not only the person of the Holy Spirit, but he's a person of the Trinity. That is, God the Father, God the Son, God the Holy Spirit. And when he says he will abide with you forever, he couldn't say that unless the Holy Spirit was omnipotent, omniscient, omnipresent. And so think about this. The Holy Spirit indwells every single believer. When you trust that Jesus Christ is your personal Savior, the Holy Spirit at that moment sealed you as a child of God. He comes to abide in you, to live in you, and he comes primarily as your helper. So think about this. One of the gifts of God to every single one of his children is the person of the Holy Spirit. He's the one who convicted you of your sin to begin with. He's the one who gives you the faith to believe. He's the one who makes you aware of the reality of who Jesus Christ is. He's the one who makes you aware of the fact that you need him. He's the one who brings you to confession and repentance of sin. He's the one who brings about this new birth in your life. And he's the one who comes in to seal you as a child of God. And the scripture says very clearly, if the Spirit of God is not within you, you are none of his. He's the one who bears witness to us that we are the children of God. A person of the Trinity. So think about this. You and I have within us a helper who is omniscient, knows all things, omnipotent, has all power, omnipresent, that is, all things are in his presence, but primarily he lives on the inside of us so that you can never be without him. You say, well, wait a minute, I could be without him. Listen to what Jesus says. He says he'll be with you forever. So if you happen to be one of those persons who believes that you can be saved and then you can be lost, then think about this. Jesus lied. And he didn't lie. He says he's coming to be with you and he's going to be with you forever. He didn't say he's going to be with you forever unless you deny me, Peter. He didn't. No. Unless you betray me. In other words, unless you sin. He doesn't say that. Once the Holy Spirit comes into your life and seals you as a child of God, you are forever a child of God and forever sealed. No one can break the seal of God in your life. You are sealed, he says, unto the day of redemption, which means he seals you to the moment he takes you home to heaven. Think about this. And you see, the fact that we don't understand who the Holy Spirit is helps me understand, realize, that one of the reasons that people are not happy, they are not joyous as Christians, they're full of anxiety, full of fear, governed, and listen, and oftentimes plagued with fear and uncertainty and lack of security and all the rest in their life. Why? They don't realize who's living on the inside of them. The Spirit of the living God, the Holy Spirit, and he came to help her. What did he say? He says, I will ask the Father. He will give you another helper that he may be with you forever. And then in that 26th verse, but the helper, the Holy Spirit, whom the Father will send in my name, he will teach you all things, bring all things to your remembrance. And then, for example, in the 15th chapter and the 26th verse, when the helper comes, whom I will send to you from the Father, that is the Spirit of truth, who proceeds from the Father, he will testify about me. And you will testify also because you have been with me from the beginning. What is he saying? The Holy Spirit is a person. He's a person of the Trinity. All of the aspects of the Trinity, all of his wisdom, all of his knowledge, all of his understanding. And think about this. He knows all about your life, present, past, and future. He has all power to do anything and everything that you need for him to do in your life. You have this awesome gift within you, and I wonder how many times you turn to him to help you in your Christian life, to see you through difficulty, hardship, and trial. What does he say? He says, I'm going to send you a helper, just like me, Jesus says. The Father's going to send him. The Father and I are going to send you this helper who will live in you and be with you forever. How many believers ever even think about turning to him? How many believers ever think about depending upon him, asking him? And he was so important that Jesus said to those disciples, he said, I'm going away. And he said, but here's what I want you to do. He said, you must sit down, tarry ye, he says, in the city of Jerusalem until you be endued with power from on high. He's with you now. He's going to be in you and with you forever. At Pentecost, what happened? You remember they were praying together. The scripture says the Spirit of God fell upon them, this mighty rushing wind, and the Spirit of God baptized them into Christ. That is, he identified them with him. The Spirit of God came upon them and indwelt them. And from that moment on, every single believer, every person who trusts Jesus Christ as their personal Savior is indwelt by the Spirit of the living God, and he's there to help us in every single circumstance of life. And so, as you look at your life and as you face the situations and circumstances that you face, and sometimes they're very difficult, sometimes they're critical, sometimes they're emergencies, you're never alone. And oftentimes, believers will say, I'm just alone these days. No, you're not. If you're saved, you're not alone. You may feel lonely, but you're not alone. In fact, how far can you go from the Spirit of God who lives inside of you? Can't get away from him. He has a work to do. He has a ministry to fulfill in your life and mine. He is God's omniscient. He's God's omnipresent helper, omnipotent helper, sent into your life and mine to enable us to live a godly life until he calls us home to be with him. So, if you happen to be one of those believers and you're sort of down in the dumps and you're saying, well, you know, I don't believe God's anywhere close by. I don't sense God. I don't feel God. And you just, you know, just tell me how bad things are. You need to stop and ask yourself the question, what is the truth about me? What is the truth about you? You trusted Jesus Christ as your Savior maybe last week, last month, 20, 40 years ago. And because of your ignorance of him, you have not taken advantage of this awesome person and power and love living on the inside of you that makes it possible for you to live this fantastic life. You say, well, no, wait a minute. This fantastic life. Look at all my troubles and trials and heartaches and burdens. I'll ask you two questions. Number one, how many of those did you bring upon yourself? How many of those did you bring upon yourself? Probably a lot of them. Secondly, what about those that you didn't bring upon yourself? You say, well, God let it happen. Well, he did. Well, why did he let it happen? God always has a purpose for every single thing. We claim Romans chapter 8 that he's causing all things to work together for good to those who call according to his purpose. Now, watch this. Suppose you didn't have any problems, any heartaches, any burdens. What would you know about the love of God? Suppose you didn't have any emergencies, any real trials, any things that you just absolutely could not handle. Suppose you had none of those. You would never know how awesome God is to reach down into your life and your heart in those critical times and to be exactly what you need him to be to help you through those times. You would never know that if he didn't allow them. He sent the Holy Spirit to live on the inside of us in order to do what? To enable us to become the persons God wants us to be, achieve the things that God wants us to achieve. And you're out there working in your schoolwork, for example, or in your job, whatever it might be, and you're doing it on your own. You're not trusting God. You're not relying upon him. You don't ask the Holy Spirit to help you to do anything. Now, the Bible doesn't tell us to pray to the Holy Spirit, to pray to the Lord God himself, the Lord Jesus. And he says the Spirit is always doing what? The Spirit's always pointing us to Jesus. The Spirit's always pointing us to Jesus Christ, glorify him. So look what God has done. While he sits in the heavens and reigns and rules over all things, and the Son sits beside him, interceding for all of his children, he has the Holy Spirit living on the inside of every single one of us, meeting every need of our life, ready and willing in every situation and circumstances to help us. He is our divine helper, but you don't call upon him. And then you wonder why you go through these situations. Believers, listen, would be happier, more peaceful, less anxious, more confident, more assured, more fruitful, more impacting if we took advantage of the person who lives on the inside of us. Well, now, what kind of a person is this? Well, first thing I know about him, he's very practical. That is, this isn't, listen, there's some people who have religion. We don't have religion. We have a faith. And our faith is in the one true God and in his Son, Jesus Christ, who went to the cross on our behalf, and in the Holy Spirit, whom the Father sent to live on the inside of us, to equip us and to enable us to face any and every circumstance of life. And so he's a very practical helper, because you can't come up with anything he's not willing to help you in. No situation, no circumstances. He's there to help us. And so when you say, well, I go through these difficult times in my life and my circumstances, but I want you to notice, that, for example, in this word that he uses here, notice he says, and I will ask the Father and he will give you another helper. Watch this. The word helper here, the Greek word is parakletos. Para mean alongside and kletos is to be called. That is, the Holy Spirit is one whom the Father has called to do what? To walk alongside us, so to speak, and to do what? To help us. And remember this, if he's omniscient, he knows what's coming. If he's omnipotent, he can handle it. So you and I have someone who knows all about the future to warn us of things that are coming, to make us aware and to enable us, to strengthen us, to equip us. Very, very practical helper. We're not talking about some theological jargon. We're talking about somebody that Jesus called a person whom he sent because he knew you and I need help. Amen? We all need help at times in our life. And so he sent him. He's a very practical helper. But not only that, he's a very personal helper. This isn't some thing. This is a person. And when I think about other religions, for example, and all the things that people go through to try to please and appease their God, and the gods, first of all, they can't speak, they can't hear, they can't do anything. It's all a waste of time. I know they don't like to hear about it, but it's the truth. It's a waste of time. We have a person. And you remember what Paul said when he went through Athens? He said, I see you've got some statues out here. One of them says to the unknown God, I'm telling you who he is. He is the Lord Jesus Christ who came to save you from your sins and to fill you with the Spirit of the living God. He is a very personal helper. Listen, if he's living on the inside of you, what is it about you he doesn't know? He knows everything about us. Somebody says, well, that's the problem. That's what I don't like about him. He knows everything. Well, you want him to know everything when you're hurting. You want him to know why you're hurting. You want him to know the needs of your life. He knows all about us. He's a personal, listen, a personal messenger sent by the Father to us to live on the inside of us and to be with us forever for every situation, circumstance of life. Practical, very helpful, very personal. And one of the wonderful things about him is that he's available. Listen, he is available 24 hours of every day, 60 minutes in it. Listen, in every hour, 60 seconds in every minute, in every millisecond, he's living on the inside of you, always available. So when you say, well, you know, I pray to God and he doesn't listen, that's not true. God can hear what you say. The question is, are you coming to him in the right way? Are you coming to him full of sin in your life and expecting God just to ignore all that? No, remember who's on the inside of you. Omniscient Holy Spirit, who is our helper. He's very practical, always available, and listen, he's also always adequate. You can't come up with anything that God can't handle. Now, isn't it amazing how we as believers oftentimes, we say, oh, I believe the Bible from cover to cover. We read the verses, and we see what they say, but when it comes to applying it to our life, we don't do it. Think about this. You have this adequate, available Holy Spirit who is omnipotent, has all power, can handle every situation, and you go calling your mother or calling someone else or asking somebody else, why don't you call on him? You know when most people call on God? Tell me. When they've called on everybody else and they can't help him. Listen, he's living on the inside of you. This is practical. This is real. And one of the reasons you don't have the joy that God wants you to have and the peace he wants you to have, he doesn't want his children full of anxiety and fretting and fuming about the future and security and all these other things. He's already taken care of every bit of that. And you say, well, what about these troubles he allows me to go through? Just to demonstrate his awesome love for you. That's one of the reasons. And what does it do? It drives us to God. And listen to this. Whatever drives you and me to God's good for us. Whatever drives us to God is good for us because he'll work it out in such a way it'll turn it for our good every single time. He's available. He's adequate. And listen, he's dependable. You don't ever have to worry about coming to him and asking about anything and he's not going to be late. He's not going to be in a hurry. He's not wringing his hands. God loves you and me and wants the best for us, and he loves us so much. Listen, it's not enough for him to be in heaven. He says, I'm going to send you someone who's going to be in you, with you, and upon you forever. And he is going to be your helper, your parakletos, the one who's going to, I'm calling alongside you to walk with you through the fire, in the valley, on the mountaintop, when things are good, when things are bad, when everybody's happy, when everybody's sad, he's still there doing his work in your life.
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12: 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If Jesus is your Savior, you're never alone. A Moment with Charles Stanley reminds us of this promise.
11: God the Father, God the Son, God the Holy Spirit, three persons of the Trinity, make up the Godhead, which is one. The Father, the Son, and the Spirit. The Father, the great Creator, ruling and reigning over all. Jesus said he put all authority in his hands. His Jesus Christ, the Savior, God's substitute for your sin and mine, giving his life, redeeming us, seated at the Father's right hand. The Bible says he's ever interceding for us. Jesus said the Father will send the Holy Spirit to live in you and with you. So who's living on the inside of you but the Holy Spirit? One of his primary reasons for living on the inside of us is to live, listen, in us and through us, the very life of Jesus. That's what he's all about. He's here to help you and me to face any situation, any circumstance of life, and to live out in us and through us, what? The very life of Jesus Christ himself. So where's Jesus? Seated at the Father's right hand. And so why did he send the Holy Spirit? Because he knew we couldn't do without him. But he says, I will not leave you as orphans. I'm going to send one, the Holy Spirit, to be in you, with you, and upon you, so that every single believer is sealed with the presence of the Holy Spirit. You could not be alone, even if you wanted to, once you trust Jesus Christ as your Savior.
12: With his death and resurrection, Jesus satisfied God's penalty for your sin. 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
19: What color is the scarlet gilia? Well, that depends on where and when it's blooming. Near sea level, the flowers remain red all season. This is because the flower is pollinated throughout the summer by hummingbirds who are drawn to the red flowers. However, at higher elevations, the hummingbirds leave as summer moves into August. As they leave, the plants change their red flowers to pink and later white flowers. The higher elevation plants change over to white flowers because they have a new pollinator. As the hummingbird population decreases, hawk moths take over. During this transition, the flower produces pink blossoms as it invites both of its pollinators. Once the hummingbirds are gone, the hawk moth completely takes over. The hawk moths pollinate at night, so they prefer white flowers because they are easier to see in the dark. Scientists were amazed by the fact that the color changes take place exactly when pollination shifts from hummingbird to moth. As one startled scientist put it, these plants cannot be considered passive in their environment. Who taught the scarlet gilia when and how to change the color of its flowers? Who taught it that hummingbirds will be attracted to red flowers? Or that hawk moths will be attracted to white flowers? The scarlet gilia may be clever, but only our all-wise creator could have given this knowledge and ability to the plant.
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1: Amazing. That's all we can say as we consider the miracle God has done through VCY America. 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Only God can do that. We praise Him for His hand of faithfulness and provision. As we give Him the glory, we also see a world in need of Jesus. 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Consider what the Lord would have you do to fulfill His command to reach others for Christ.
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3: I'm Susie Weibel. You know, Dana, today's a big day because your book, And the Bride Wore White, is being re-released into the world. We're celebrating over here. We began a conversation about this book yesterday. 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
2: Yes, I hope you will go back and listen to that. We talked yesterday about how to address biblical sexuality with our girls, and we touched on kind of that elephant in the room, purity culture. It's a topic we're ready to dive into further.
3: Oh, we're gonna go there.
2: I feel like one of the things that's missing as we talk about purity culture is an accurate snapshot of the history. So let's buckle up for a quick history lesson.
3: Great.
2: Purity culture followed about 10 years after the sexual revolution met with a really screeching halt. And many people don't know that this actually happened, but you know about the 60s, you know about the 70s, you know about Woodstock and so-called sexual freedom. But what few people know is that in August of 1982, Time magazine ran a cover story warning that sexually transmitted infections had reached staggering dimensions. And they were a, let me quote, a serious, wholly unanticipated consequence of the sexual revolution. That article changed everything. The conversation of so-called sexual freedom really changed overnight. The promiscuity party really began to unravel, and it would be replaced by a counter-revolution, but it would take about 10 years for that to happen. That counter-revolution was because one of those sexually transmitted diseases was HIV/AIDS. It was the leading cause of death of men in 1992. People were terrified. I mean, doctors, educators, counselors, and parents, they all began to beg teens to abstain from sex. That was the word that was now popular. Overnight, it was like the favorite word. Right about that time, about the 10-year mark, about 1992, the church decided to find its voice on sex, which this was a very good thing, Susie, because before that, you remember, before 1992, it was like once a year in youth group, you heard a thou shalt not speech.
3: It was taboo.
2: You did not talk. If you talked about sex, talk about it in hushed tones. And the reason it was good that the church started talking is God created sex. And those who know him best should be the ones talking about it most, so we get the definitions right. Well, so in the beginning of this conversation, as in with anything, we're not that great at it. Like, we're learning how to have the conversation. We're learning how to teach accurately. Meanwhile, there's 52 teenagers in a basement in Nashville, Tennessee, who are like, our peers are dying. And we have a chance to actually obey this book called the Bible. Let's sign a True Love Waits pledge. So these 52 teenagers in a basement were actually the catalyst of what we know as the purity movement. So one of the things I like to say is, of course it was imperfected. It was started by a bunch of teenagers and with good intent. Now, what happened next is when the church started talking about it and teenagers started signing this pledge, the natural question next was, well, wait a minute, how far can we go? I mean, that's what they were really, the question was, how far is too far, right?
4: Right. I remember having those conversations with kids that were in our youth group when we were, early in youth ministry.
2: What they're kind of asking is, what can we get away with?
4: Right.
2: So to avoid confusion, Christian leaders really sat down and said, the word abstinence isn't enough of a word because the word abstinence connotated not having sexual intercourse, okay? So that's pretty PG language for Revive Our Hearts, but we're adults here. We can handle this word.
4: So it wasn't really dealing with
2: it wasn't
4: the
2: dealing
4: heart
2: with the or, heart. And so Christian leaders were trying to get us stuck outside the box that we actually got stuck in, which was equating our behavior to virginity. And so they broadened it. They said, let's talk about purity instead of abstinence to communicate God's broader vision for whole life holiness. And it was so overwhelmingly applauded that it kind of gave birth to the purity movement, or some call it purity culture. Susie, do you remember any celebrities that had purity rings?
4: I remember the Jonas Brothers
2: had it.
4: Yeah.
2: Miley Cyrus had a purity ring.
4: Yep.
2: Tiana Taylor. It seemed like every kid on the Disney Channel.
4: And I remember it feeling so, like as a young youth leader, I remember it feeling so hopeful.
2: Yeah. Because I would say, and this is, again, not very politically correct, I would say in large part, purity culture, the purity movement, was much better for women than its counter movement, the hookup culture, which was happening in parallel.
4: Right.
2: Because we started to forget about AIDS. We started to forget about those sexually transmitted diseases and hookup culture. So these two parallel tracks, if you look at the women who've been damaged by hookup culture, a much broader segment of our population and our church than I think those who got hurt by purity culture. Now, that doesn't mean that there weren't some women and some churches that leaned toward legalism and did hurt hearts during that time. And so we do have to be honest and say, what did we do well in alignment with Scripture? And what do we need to correct so that we can keep growing? And I think that the conversation that's happening right now, critiquing the culture, is by and large good if we can keep the Bible in the driver's seat of where we go with it.
4: Right. I've noticed that we're not very good at nuance as a culture at all. It's very difficult for people to believe that two things can simultaneously be held and both of them be true or good. It's a false dilemma. That's what it's called. And so I think that purity culture definitely got caught in this web of false dilemma. And there are certainly some cultural lies that are culpable here.
2: Yeah.
4: Some of those things that we maybe are holding up as a false dilemma. Can you think of, like, are there several of those that you think might be in play?
2: Yeah, so many. I mean, probably there's no end to the cultural lies that we could discuss today. There's also no end to disclaimers that we can put on this conversation.
4: Right.
2: But one of the little sub-conversations that I've been seeing a lot in the purity culture critique is the Bible doesn't forbid sex before marriage.
4: Right. Right.
2: And the interesting thing is, if you look at, I'm going to look up a Bible verse here. I want to pull up 1 Thessalonians 4. But if you look at Scripture, historically, first of all, you can look at verses that say in Genesis that a man will leave his father and mother and be united to his wife, mm-hmm. and the two will become one flesh. This is God's definition for marriage and God's definition for sex, that it would be between one man and one woman in a marriage covenant. It is a very high and holy boundary. And all sexual intention, all sexual expression should be reserved for within that one man, one woman. And I'm talking about a biologically born male and a biologically born female. I can't believe I have to define that, but that's where we are. That's where we are. That is God's boundary for sex. I want to read to you 1 Thessalonians 4, 3 and 4, because the Bible isn't obsessed with the boundaries of sex. It's obsessed with something much different. Let me read this to you. For this is the will of God, your sanctification, that you abstain from sexual immorality. That would be any sex outside the marriage covenant between one biological male and one biological female. And then verse 4 says, that each one of you know how to control his own body in holiness and honor, not in the passion of lust, like the Gentiles who do not know God. So there's the standard right there, holiness. Mm-hmm. Holiness is a much higher bar than virginity and sexual expression. And God wants us to be a set apart and holy people.
4: We see that, you know, I mean, God begins that on day one. When we look at creation, those first 6 days were all about God separating the day from the night, the sea from the land. And as he established his nation, Israel, all of his commands as he gave them the promised land was about separating them, a people holy unto himself. That holiness is the underlying, it's just the pinion of everything
2: yep.
4: that God has established.
2: And what you're saying here again, I said this yesterday, but all of creation is an object lesson for us to understand
4: right.
2: spiritual things.
4: Yes.
2: And the separation of the land and the sea and the day and the night, this was, again, teaching us.
4: Mm-hmm.
2: It's an object lesson for us to understand that the God of the universe, who is holy, wants to be in a love relationship with us. But the boundary to that is that there must be holiness in our lives
4: right.
2: to experience that intimacy.
4: Well, that's I guess, what I mean by we're not very good at nuance, because it's very clear to anyone who understands Scripture that that is Scripture talking about keeping the marriage bed holy
2: yes.
4: unto God.
2: And I think, you know, when you say we're not very good at nuance, I think, do I still believe what I believed when I wrote And the Bride Wore White in 1998, 1999, leading up to its release in the year 2000? The overall answer is yes. And I want to explain this. I wrote the book because I was concerned about the conversation in the purity movement.
4: Right.
2: I didn't think it was perfect.
4: Yes.
2: I thought, what about, I mean, I was a youth leader at the time. I was in my 20s. I was like, what about the girls in this youth group who have my story? And you're telling stories, object lessons about roses without petals and chewed up bubble gum. Wait a minute. God's grace and redemption is so beautiful. Why aren't we telling her that? Why aren't we telling her about his forgiveness and that we do
4: right.
2: get do-overs? Like, he is the do-over God. And so I wrote it because I was like, I don't think I'm the only one. And I honestly wrote the book originally thinking, nobody's going to read this. Like, this is the purity movement happening right now. People are going to criticize it. It actually was applauded because I wasn't the only woman with that pain in my life. And with the healing, that's the key. I had the healing. The Lord had already begun his healing work in me, or I couldn't have written that book. So I wrote it because I was concerned about the culture, and I was trying to be like the Bereans. The standard for the church should be to test what is taught against Scripture.
4: Always.
2: And if that teacher is humble and corrected and teachable,
4: mm-hmm.
2: they're still a safe teacher. But when we start to say, oh, that teacher made a mistake, let's cancel them, that's not a safe environment, because what's going to happen is we're not going to own our mistakes.
4: Right.
2: And I got
4: Well, it disqualifies everyone.
2: Yeah.
4: It would literally disqualify every human being and from teaching.
2: I've tried to be very careful with Scripture, but when I have been approached and I haven't gotten something right, I have, with the measure with which I spoke it, corrected it. If I made a mistake at our local Christian high school and was corrected,
4: right,
2: I would go to that audience and correct it. If I made a mistake on a blog, I would go to that blog and correct it. Because I have made mistakes. I haven't said everything as well as I would have liked through the years. But all in all, yes, I do still believe what I believed when I originally wrote that book. And I have grown, and the church has grown, and that is a good thing.
4: So how are we missing this very clear? For me, there's a very clear understanding
2: mm-hmm.
4: that women do not hold sole responsibility.
2: Yes.
4: That's clear. I mean, I just don't even understand.
2: I would say the higher the responsibility is higher for the men for, you know, sexual integrity and purity. I'll read the verse to you where I get that from, because I think some people may disagree with me. And I'm, again, be like the Bereans.
4: Mm-hmm.
2: Write me an email. Follow me on Instagram and tell me if you don't agree. But I want to look at this. It says in Ephesians 5:25. Husbands, love your wives as Christ loved the church and gave himself up for her. So this is giving specific instruction to men about how they love their bride, that he might sanctify her, having cleansed her by the washing of water of the word, so that he might present the church to himself in splendor without spot or wrinkle or any such thing, that she might be holy and without blemish. In the same way, husbands should love their wives as their own bodies. He who loves his wife loves himself, for no one ever hated his own flesh, but nourishes and cherishes it just as Christ does the church, because we are members of his body. If you look at that verse, it's talking about the responsibility of Christ to purify the bride,
4: mm-hmm.
2: to present her to the Father clean. And the instruction is, husbands, I want you to paint a picture of this in your marriage, which to me means that a young man of God would guard his own purity and also be vigilantly protective of every sister in Christ, because he doesn't know which one of them
4: right.
2: God may have for him to be that picture in his life.
4: So you're placing a great responsibility on the guys.
2: Do you think that's a reasonable argument?
4: I do, which is why I've always been so confused as to how the argument could be made that purity culture shifts all of the responsibility onto the woman, because I don't see it that way at all. Like, if we start talking about the whole egalitarian, complementarian, which we don't need to have a discussion on, but you and I don't fall at the same point on that spectrum.
2: Same page.
4: Like, we have same page,
2: different points.
4: Different places. Mm-hmm. And yet, I don't know. I just completely fail to see how, in any way, shape, or form, it could be construed that all of the responsibility falls to the woman, when both biblically and through everything that you and I have taught together—
2: Mm-hmm.
4: could not be further from the truth.
2: Well, I think one of the ways that it gets in the water is, it's ironic that I wanted to talk back to the purity culture and make it better, but am now equated with that movement. But there aren't many of us, if any of us, left that are still saying, I still believe what God's word says is true.
4: Hmm.
2: I'm still here. But the ones that are largely female, Susie.
4: Hmm.
2: And so I guess that's a call out to our brothers to step into their responsibility to train up men,
4: right.
2: young men.
4: Right.
2: I'm a woman. I'm not going to teach a young man to keep his way pure. I don't know how to do that. And the scriptures don't assign that task to me.
4: Right.
2: The scriptures assign the task to me to raise up the young women in my church body to live in holiness and purity.
4: Yeah. You know, maybe another verse that would be helpful is, I think of Philippians 2, verse 3, which says, do nothing out of selfish ambition or vain conceit. Rather, in humility, value others above yourselves.
2: Hmm.
4: And for me, that just feels like an encompassing verse to meditate on and, you know, maybe help us understand the responsibilities of each party here. It's just a thought.
2: It's a good thought, because if we're going to sort out the conversation about purity culture, and we're going to do it well, that guides us closer to the truth of Scripture, it's going to require that we have humility and we hear each other and we listen to the women that were hurt during that time because they were under a legalistic teaching system. And we also listen to the women who have beautiful stories of purity and a beautiful marriage relationship with their husband, in part because they followed God's word and were blessed by it. It's okay to say, because it's biblical, that there are blessings that come from living according to God's word. We right. have to hear each other in humility.
4: I'm so glad we had this conversation. And I'm so glad that your book

0: from Nancy DeMoss Wohlgemuth. She's been a faithful communicator on this subject for decades, and she has so much wisdom to share.
1: You see, the gospel is a message of hope for people who are broken in every way, including sexually. You may have sinned sexually, and I want to tell you the good news today is that the gospel can set you free from guilt and can, get this, restore virtue. Yes, it can. The enemy doesn't want you to know that. Now, maybe you've been sinned against sexually, and I want to say to you that the gospel can set you free from shame and can bring healing and wholeness to your heart that has been busted into smithereens because you were sinned against in ways that you had no control over, no choice in. You need the gospel. Whether you're married or single, you may be struggling to abstain from sex outside of marriage. You may feel the pull, and it may feel incredibly strong, of sexual fantasies, pornography, erotica, self-gratification. And I want to say you need the gospel. The gospel can give you the desire and the power to please God and to walk in self-control and love rather than lust. The gospel can give you the power to experience deep satisfaction in the love of Christ. I long for every Christian woman to experience God's perspective on the good gift of sex in its time and place between a man and a woman united in covenant marriage. And I want our sex lives, whether single or married, to tell the gospel story and reflect the covenant love of Christ. Knowing God, loving God, and His ways will free you up to enjoy His gifts to the fullest in every season of your life, whatever those gifts may be. The gift of sex in marriage, the gift of abstinence as a non-married woman. But I want us to remember that God's instructions, His limitations, are for our joy, for our freedom, for our peace, for our flourishing. And so I want to plead with you, married or single, don't settle for less than that. Don't trade in God's good gifts for anything less. And I know I'm speaking to women with all kinds of situations. We have some college students here. We have a high school student. We have young married women. We have women who've been married forever. We have widows, people, just a lot of seasons of life. And I'm saying, don't trade in whatever God's gift is for you in this season. Don't settle for anything less than that.
0: Wow. Amen. Grateful for this wisdom and encouragement from Nancy DeMoss Wohlgemuth. You can listen to Nancy's whole message at reviveourhearts.com. You'll find it linked in today's transcript. So far this week, we've talked about what truly makes us pure. We've addressed the purity culture elephant in the room, and tomorrow we're going to land this purity plane. Dana, you're going to tell us why you titled your book, And the Bride Wore White, and then you're going to speak to the woman who's dwelling in shame.
2: Yeah, that's right. 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Please be back for Revive Our Hearts.
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4: Amos 9:6 declares, "He that calleth for the waters of the sea and poureth them out upon the face of the earth, the Lord is his name." This seems to be pointing to the hydrological cycle found in nature. But does the Bible know best? In 350 BC, Aristotle proposed this: "The finest and sweetest water is every day carried up and is dissolved into vapor and rises to the upper region, where it is condensed again by the cold and so returns to the earth." Long before Aristotle was born, the book of Job taught, "He maketh small the drops of water. They pour down rain according to the vapor thereof, which the clouds do drop and distill upon man abundantly." Aristotle attempted to attribute everything to nature, but neglected to give glory to the designer of our hydrologic cycle. We find once again that the Bible knew best. I'm David.

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4: 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Today on In Grace, we're going to continue to honor moms. I'm giving you the 10 amazing moms of the Bible. Yesterday, we went through the first five, Eve, Mrs. Noah, Hagar, Sarah, and Rebecca. Today, we're going to be talking about five more, Rachel, Jochebed, Ruth, Elizabeth, and the most famous mom in the Bible, Mary. And so this will be a delightful, I think, reminder to honor moms. And of course, this Sunday is Mother's Day. Just a hint, just a reminder, make sure you get mom something and then call her or go see her if you can. And we're thankful, so thankful for moms. Hey, by the way, we've got a really neat poster. It's called 101 Ways to Praise a Child. This is free. 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And this will help moms and dads remember to praise children. 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
2: We're going to fast forward another 80 years. We're going to come to another famous mom, amazing mom of the Bible. Another barren woman. Jacob worked for 14 years for Rachel. 14 years. But he said it seemed like just a few days. That's love, folks. That's love. But there was a tension and there was a jealousy in her life as well with her sister. Her sister was having children and she wasn't having children. And that's another hardship and a heartache for Rachel. But then finally, Rachel gives birth. Genesis 30, verse 22, and God remembered Rachel and God hearkened to her and opened her womb. And she conceived and bare a son and said, God hath taken away my reproach. What does that mean? Well, in that day, it would seem like God was doing something against you if you couldn't have children. And that was the culture and that was the idea. And so it was a shameful thing. So she bears a son. She calls his name Joseph and said, "The Lord shall add to me another son." You know, interesting how they named people in the Bible? Joseph. How many of you have thought of the name Joseph, which means God will give? And as she's had this first son, she's saying, "God will give me another son." Joseph, God will give. Now we know Joseph was very famous in the Bible. He was the reason that Israel grew and flourished and saved the world from a famine, and just an amazing man. So that must have been a delight, and he was a delight for his father, Jacob. And then it came time for Rachel to have another child, a second son. It says in Genesis 35:16, and they journeyed from Bethel, and how would you like to be traveling when you're great with child? We know Mary later would travel in that same region, great with child, but here is Rachel. And in the very place that Mary's gonna have Jesus, hundreds of years before, it says in Genesis 35:16, they were a little way to come to Ephratah, and Rachel travailed and had hard labor. There was a problem. There was a medical problem with this delivery, and this labor was going bad. And it came to pass, verse 17, when she was in hard labor, that the midwife said unto her, "Fear not, thou shalt have this son also." And it came to pass, as her soul was in departing, for she died. She was literally dying as she gave birth to this next son. She called his name Benoni, which literally means son of my sorrow. But his father called him Benjamin, which means son of my right hand. Now that's not just a coincidence. She says, son of my sorrow. Jacob says, son of my right hand. And then later, a descendant of Jacob would be both. Jesus, the son of my sorrow. God the Father saw his son dying on the cross, becoming sin, separated from the Father, crucified, and then the resurrection, son of my right hand, for Jesus is today at the right hand of the Father, in the same place that Jesus was born. Rachel, another amazing mom. Yes, she gave her life to deliver her son. We're going to fast forward 200 more years, and we come to the children of Israel now in captivity. Joseph had brought them all to Egypt. They had grown into this big nation. It had scared the Pharaoh that didn't know Joseph, a new Pharaoh, and they started to persecute and be hard on the children of Israel as they lived there in Goshen and were prospering. And so the Pharaoh decided to try to kill these baby boys. But there was a woman by the name of Jochebed that said, "No, I will not obey the government if that means the death of my child. I will protect my child. I will put my child into a basket and put him in the river, and my daughter will watch." Exodus 6:20, and Amram took him, Jochebed, his father's sister to wife, and she bare him Aaron and Moses. We also know that she bore Miriam, their sister. And the years of the life of Amram were 137 years. Well, the story of faith, she's mentioned, not by name, but by inference in the Hebrews Hall of Faith. What a wonderful place to end up as a woman of the Bible. There she is. Why? Because she said, "I'm going to trust God. I'm not going to allow my son to die." And then that little baby and that little basket in the bulrushes is noticed by the daughter of Pharaoh, raised up in Pharaoh's house, spends time in the wilderness, comes back, and is used by God to deliver the people from slavery into freedom because of a godly woman named Jochebed. We're going to fast forward 200 more years. I know we're taking a zoom through time today. And we come to, now Israel is in the land. We come back to Bethlehem, by the way. Bethlehem is where this next mother lived. She moved there from Moab. She was a Moabitess woman. She wasn't Jewish, but she married a Jewish man. He died. She went with Naomi, her mother-in-law, into Israel. They lived there in Bethlehem. And you know the story. She met a man, and he was a good man, a wealthy man. I don't think that's what she was after, but he was godly in that he did what God said to do, and he redeemed her. It's an incredible story of redemption, and that's the story of the Bible. The Bible has all of these stories of redemption. Why? Because we're sinners. We need saving. We need redeeming. And Boaz, the man that she met from Bethlehem, was a man who was in line to be a kinsman, someone that was related, and he could buy her back by marrying her and redeeming the name of her former husband. And she marries him. It's an amazing story in the book of Ruth. And she has a child. Her child's name is Obed in Ruth 4:13. So Boaz took Ruth, and she was his wife. And when he went in unto her, the Lord gave her conception, and she bare a son. Now remember, Jesus came through Ruth and Obed and Jesse and David. In other words, Ruth became the great-grandmother of the great King David. Is God amazing? Is God a God of redemption? A God that can take a story of hardship and turn it into a story that is going to bring himself glory? He can absolutely do that, and I want to encourage you today, especially to your moms. That's what God is capable of. Just continue to trust him. Trust him. Now we're going to fast forward 1,000 more years. There was a woman who was older, and it says in Luke 1:57, her full time came that she should be delivered. She brought forth a son, and her neighbors and cousins heard now how the Lord had showed great mercy upon her, and they rejoiced with her. Don't you love rejoicing at the birth of children? It's the most wonderful thing we can do, because it's another life. It's another miracle. It's another thing that God has done, especially in their situation. Not just that she was going to have a child in her old age, but she was going to have a child that was going to be used of God in a mighty way. Now, she was the cousin of the most famous mother in the Bible, Mary. When the voice of Mary brings greetings to Elizabeth, Elizabeth, who was 6 months pregnant, feels the baby jump, and the baby leapt.
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2: And now we come to the 10th and most famous mother, amazing mom of the Bible, and that, of course, is Mary. Now, I'll just tell you this. Mary was a blessed woman. That's what Elizabeth proclaimed. You want to read a beautiful passage of Scripture, read about Elizabeth blessing Mary and blessing Mary's child. She was a good woman. Mary was a righteous woman. Mary wasn't a perfect woman because there aren't any. You have a good mom probably, but your mom is a sinner. I'm a sinner. We've all sinned, okay? And Mary is going to give birth to the Messiah. It's been the hope of all Jewish women for centuries to be that person selected. And then Gabriel, Luke 1:30 says, unto her, fear not, Mary, for thou hast found favor with God. And behold, thou shalt conceive in thy womb and bring forth a son and shalt call his name Jesus. He shall be great and shall be called the Son of the Highest. And the Lord God shall give unto him the throne of his father David. She was a descendant of David. She also had ancestry under Aaron because she was a cousin to Elizabeth, who was from Aaron as well. So she had both a priestly lineage and also a king, lineage of a king, just as predicted in Scripture that this Messiah would come from David. She was a carpenter's wife. She was lowly, but she was of royal and priestly lineage. She wasn't perfect, but she was highly favored. We don't pray to Mary. We pray to Jesus, okay? But what a wonderful, wonderful woman she was. But she had to face hardship. Can you imagine the angst that she had in her life? Elizabeth lost her son. John the Baptist was decapitated. Can you imagine how that hurt and how that felt to Elizabeth? We know it impacted Jesus in a profound way, for when he heard the news, he had to go away into a private place. And then Mary, there was always this suspicion about her. She must not have been faithful because there's no such thing as a virgin birth, but there was. But there was always this cloud of suspicion about her, but she was still faithful. If people don't understand you, people don't understand your situation, or they're quick to judge, just turn that over to the Lord and say, Lord, one day you'll make everything right. Okay? Trust the Lord in that. But then Mary also had to see her baby nailed to a cross. There she was at the cross. To see her innocent, perfect son. Now, all of you mothers say your son is perfect, right, Mom? No, I mean, you all, you know, your grandkids are perfect, right? Amen. But he really was. He was perfect, and there he was on the cross. On the cross, he honors his mother and says, John, take care of my mom. On the cross, in excruciating pain, barely able to breathe, take care of my mom. What an amazing mom Mary was, because she got to see her son again after he died. She got to see a resurrected Savior. What a blessed woman she is. What an amazing mom. All of these women are, but especially Mary, the mother of our Savior. A descendant of Eve, a descendant of Mrs. Noah, descendant of Sarah, Rebecca, Rachel, and a descendant of Ruth, a descendant of David. Jesus, exactly as predicted, comes, lives a perfect life, heals many people, dies on a cross, all of these things predicted, buried in a rich man's tomb, rises again, all fulfilling all of the Scriptures. He is the Son of God. He is the Savior. He is the promised one. And Mary had to believe in him, just as I have to believe in him, and all of our good moms have to believe in him. And when you finally say, I can't save myself, I put my trust in Jesus, he will save you. He will save you. Okay? It's not about religion. It's not about doing it by your own efforts. The Bible says that you and I have sinned. We've fallen short of the glory of God. But Jesus came. He had no sin. He became sin for us that we might be made, what? The righteousness of God in him. When you believe that Jesus died for your sins on the cross, there's no longer sin separating you from him. And you trust in him, the Bible says that you're saved. I know that was Karen and I's desire for our children. We prayed every day that they would be saved. We prayed every day that they not only would be saved, but they would serve Jesus. And God has been faithful, and God has heard our cry, Ishmael. God hears. God hears. Have you received by faith Jesus? If you haven't, please do it today. God so loved the world that he gave his only begotten Son, that whosoever believeth in him should not perish, but have everlasting life. That's the good news. That's the hope of salvation through Jesus. Let me end with the story I started with. In our radio program, we take my messages and we play it over 2 days. So those of you coming in to this day on the radio, you don't have any idea what I'm talking about. So let me set it up again. There was once a family that came to the pastor after having a lot of miscarriages and stillbirths to tell him, after he had suggested adopting instead of having more children, that she's now expecting. Instead of scolding them or being disappointed or shaking his head, he drops to his knees and prays for a safe delivery. This is very unlikely. After all of the things that she's gone through, it's very unlikely that she's going to deliver a healthy or even a living child. And as the pregnancy progressed, and often they did, they went pretty far into term, the prayers continued. The prayers continued and the prayers continued. And then one day, a healthy baby girl was born. And the prayers were answered of my dad and the darlings. For Laura, a member of our church, was born. And I was reminded of that story this week because Laura's mom, Holly, died, suffering through dementia. Breathed her last breath with her faithful husband, Mike, by her side. And I heard that story moments after she died, sitting with Mike and his family. He reminded me of all of that. I heard it before, but it struck me anew. It struck me how God is faithful. God is good. God hears our prayers. Not to say that that's going to happen every time, but it happened that time. Holly, by the way, had Jewish ancestry as well. And so for that, we appreciate her. Appreciate all the Jewish people in the world. Why? Because they brought us Jesus. We have no right to do anything but love the Jewish people. Thank them for what they've done. Have you put your faith in Jesus? If you haven't, you can do it today because he died on a cross for your sins. He didn't have any sin. See, the sin nature is passed down by the Father. That's our contribution, you know? We don't have really a whole lot to do with this children being born. We actually contribute to them in their sin nature. But there was no human father of Jesus. He was conceived of the Holy Ghost. So he was one of us. He was a human. Remember, the kinsman redeemer had to be related. He had to be one of us, but he could not have sin. He wasn't born with sin and he never sinned. He died on a cross for our sin. And if you'll trust in him, you'll be saved today, tomorrow, and forever.
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7: Believe on the Lord Jesus Christ. Life and death. 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O death, where is your sting? O Hades, where is your victory? 1 Corinthians 15:55, New King James Version. 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
3: 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Healthy ambition can drive us to improve and succeed. But Dr. Evans says when that morphs into greed, a lot of what we get isn't what we want. Today, he'll talk about how to live a more meaningful life, punctuated with God's provision and presence. Let's join him as he takes us to the book of Ecclesiastes.
2: We got to the middle part of chapter 5 last time, and let me pick it up at verse 13. There is a grievous evil which I have seen under the sun. Riches being hoarded by their owner to his hurt. So he's seeing greed and how destructive it can be. When those riches were lost through bad investments and that he had fathered a son, then there was nothing to support him. Of course, bad decisions regarding money affects the next generation. As he had come naked from his mother's womb, so will he return as he came. He will take nothing from the fruit of his labor that he can carry in his hand. So he wants you to know you're leaving it all behind. So then you must then look at material, physical things, in this case, money, for what it really is. It is a tool to be used, not a God to be worshiped. Okay? Because you can't take it with you. You know, you leave it for another. He says, this is a grievous evil. Exactly as man is born, thus will he die. So what is the advantage to him who toils for the wind? For the wind is that phrase of nothing that is lasting. Okay, so the Bible would say it in the New Testament, seek ye first the kingdom of God, something that lasts, and all these things will be added to you. Throughout his life, he also eats and drinks with great vexation, sickness, and anger. When your priorities are wrong, you're miserable even if you have stuff. Furthermore, verse 19, as for every man to whom God has given riches and wealth, he has also empowered him to eat from them and to receive his reward and rejoice in his labor. This is the gift of God. Now notice how he punctuates the reality with God. You are to view life as a gift, not as a right. When somebody gives you a gift, the appropriate thing to do is say thanks, because it was given to you. To live a thankful life under the sun for the benefits that God gives you is to have a God perspective under the sun, because a God perspective under the sun equips you better to deal with the realities of life under the sun, because life under the sun is not always good. For he will not often, verse 20, consider the years of his life, because God keeps him occupied with the gladness of his heart. In other words, as you get older, the years of your life are passing. If gratitude and being grateful for what you have from God becomes how you think, how you live, and how you function, then the years of life aren't crushing on you because God is interacting with your gladness, the gladness of the gift, okay? So keep that gladness of heart, which comes from a thanksgiving spirit, under the sun, because that is how God interfaces with us through the positives and negatives of life. Comes to chapter 6, and he keeps going back from evil to good, good to evil. There is an evil which I have seen under the sun, where men live, and it is prevalent among men. A man to whom God has given riches, so he's still on this theme, and wealth and honor, so that his soul lacks nothing of all that he desires, yet God has not empowered him to eat from them, for a foreigner enjoys them. This is vanity and severe affliction. I have seen people with stuff they never get around to enjoy. Okay? And notice why they don't get around to enjoy them. God has not empowered him to eat from them. Okay? You exclude God out, and it very well be you never get to enjoy all the stuff like the man in Luke 12, where God said to him, "You fool, tonight your soul is required. You ain't going to enjoy any of that retirement. You're not going to enjoy any of that retirement." I was told about a lady recently who waited till she retired to live a thankful life. And now I understand that she could be dying. And she just retired. Don't wait. Don't wait. Life under the sun, let it be punctuated with thanksgiving for God now, so that you have gladness now. And don't wait till you retire, because you may not get to retire. We don't know. We all want to live the average lifespan in America is 78.8 years. Okay, that's average. Women live 4 years longer than men. Don't you hate that, guys? They get 4 years longer than we do. You don't know. And since you don't know, make today matter. And the way to do that, he says, is thanksgiving to God. Because he says, I've observed a person having it all and winding up with nothing. Okay? So he's trying to deal with an attitude of how that attitude ought to be shaped under the sun. If a man fathers 100 children and lives many years, however many they be, but his soul is not satisfied with good things, and he does not even have a proper burial, then I say, better the miscarriage than he. What a way to live your life in such a way that it was better for you not to have been born in the first place. Better that he be miscarried than have this unsatisfied life. The antidote to that is the injection of a grateful attitude day by day to God, or as the Lord's Prayer says, give us this day my daily bread. Give me today what I need to be okay today. Because the Bible says, and tomorrow will take care of itself. Okay? Plan for tomorrow. With God, the Bible encourages planning. But don't live in tomorrow. Because today is the tomorrow you were looking for yesterday. Today is the tomorrow you were looking for yesterday. So when you get up tomorrow morning, under God, you get up and you give thanks. You know, I may not have steak and potatoes, but Lord, thank you for pork and beans that I'm not starving, okay? I want steak and potatoes tomorrow, but I have pork and beans today. So while I'm looking forward to steak and potatoes tomorrow, while I want steak and potatoes tomorrow, I'm gonna put some Worcestershire sauce on this hot dog. You know, I'm a max out this moment. Okay? Because all I have is today. Okay? Okay. And therefore, there is this divine perspective of gratitude to God. He says, I've seen people accumulate and have nothing. So he's observing what happens under the sun. He's interjecting God into it for the right perspective, because even as believers, we live under the sun.
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2: You know, you think of the superstars in the past, you know, their names fade, celebrities' name fade. My name's going to fade, your name's going to fade. There'll be a few people who may remember, you know, but then generations come and you're just a name in the wind. So don't make this life more than it is, okay? People spend great, one of the great fundraising tools in, when people are trying to raise funds is for people to spend a lot of money to build something in their name. So you'll see at Baylor Hospital, you'll see the name of major donors, the building named after them, you know, because it's important to not be forgotten. But he says, you will be in obscurity. So he says, verse 5, it never sees the sun and it never knows anything. It is better off than he. In other words, because you become obscure. Even if the other man lives 1,000 years twice and does not enjoy good things, do not all go to one place. He's arguing for a quality of life to be more important than a quantity of life. Verse 10, whatever exists has already been named, and it is known what man is, for he cannot dispute with him who is stronger than he is. For there are many words which increase futility. What then is the advantage to a man? For who knows what is good for a man during his lifetime? During the few years of his futile life, he will spend them like a shadow. For who can tell a man what will be after him, but here it is, under the sun. So what he is saying here is he wants to make sure that you understand your priority. God has designated, it's appointed unto man once to die, okay? You may be late for a lot of things in your life. You'll be on time for that one. You have a name and you have a number. You're working out, running, or God has taken all that into consideration. And what he wants you to do under the sun among men is to maximize your lifetime during the few years you have here. He comes to chapter 7, and we'll look at a few things here. A good name is better than good ointment or perfume and cologne. A good name means your reputation. He says, a reputation, a good reputation, is better than perfume if you're a lady, cologne if you're a man. Now, why do we put on perfume and cologne? To smell sweet. To smell sweet. Put it on mostly every day. To have this good scent coming from us that others pick up on. Okay? We've all heard people say, you know, what is that you have on? You know, because that means they picked up the scent. He says a good name that is a good reputation, that's what you want people to pick up on. That you're a person of dignity and character. You're not maybe not perfect, none of us are, but that being around you is sweet. Being around you has a good smell to it. You have people that you don't want to be around. Okay? You probably have some folk who don't want to be around you. Okay? Okay? That means there's something emanate from you, at least in their view, that doesn't smell right, that doesn't seem right, that you can't trust. So he is saying, work on your reputation, on your character. We all can improve. We all need to improve. But make that a focus. Like you make focus smelling sweet, make a focus that your name is good. Some cologne is only a cologne by name. Some perfume is only a perfume by name. It smells like medicine. You know, but it's got the name cologne or perfume, okay? That's why you want a good name. You want a good smell. And the word good in the Bible means beneficial. You know, other people want to be around it because they pick up on the scent. So you want people to want to be around you for the sake of quality, the quality person that you are or seeking to be. He then says something that I preach a lot when I do funerals, verse 2. It is better to go to the house of mourning than to go to the house of feasting, because that is the end of every man, and the living take it to heart. Sorrow is better than laughter, and when a face is sad, a heart may be happy. The mind of the wise is in the house of mourning, while the mind of fools is in the house of pleasure. If I would take those verses 2 through 4 and summarize them, here's what he says. It's better to go to a funeral than a party. That's what he said. The house of mourning versus the house of feasting. Now, back in the day, you think back, you'll remember, you want to know where the party, where's the party? You went looking for a party or excited when you were told about a party. Have you gone around and ever asked, where's the funeral? If I need me a funeral, I got the weekend coming up. I got to find me a funeral. It's the weekend. Everybody need to go to a funeral on the weekend, you know? Probably never done that. You go to a funeral because you have to. You don't go to a funeral because you want to. Yet, he says the house of mourning is better than the house of feasting. Because at a party, you don't get the truth. Everything is camouflaged at a party. Everybody's looking the part, talking the part, laughing. You got the music playing, you're dancing, you know. You at a party and you don't see the real deal because the environment is not conducive to reality. In fact, people go to parties to escape reality. They go to parties to have something to take them out of the humdrum or the struggle of life. So here's my assignment. Or here's Solomon's assignment. He says, find a funeral. Don't wait till you have to go to one. Just go to one. Because the house of mourning is better than the house of feasting. Why? Because then you are reminded of reality. Notice what he says. He says, because there, that is the end of every man. There's probably not too many people. I know it's true of me. I mean, I've done my share of funerals. And all of us knows what it is. to be seated out here, to look at that casket up there, and the thought raced through your mind, one day that's me. One day that's me. They ain't gonna tell you that at a party. You know, at a party, you're doing your thing at a party, you know. You know, they ain't telling you that at a party. The party skips this. And it's designed not to deal with that. And the Bible does say enjoy life. But what he says the benefit of a funeral is it reminds you of what's important. It reminds you that life is limited. It reminds you that there, you know, an eternal perspective, because time is short. He says there, only at a funeral do you learn your end. The mind, verse 4, of the wise is in the house of mourning, while the mind of fools is in the house of pleasure. So he differentiated in closing between a wise mind and a fool's mind. He's dealing with where your mind is. If you only think in terms of a party, then you're going to not see life as it really is. You're not going to take it seriously because you're escaping it all the time. But in the house of mourning, you got to take life serious. And you got to be reminded, I only got a few years left, so let me maximize it for good, for God, then for good, so that whatever life I have, I'm living it well and gaining a good name in the process. So may God give us, no matter where you're starting from, the pursuit of a good name. No matter what your name was or is or has been, go for a good name.
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0: 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Many people are smart, but not so many are wise. Dr. Evans says the difference between the two is dramatic and can make more of an impact on your life than property and possessions combined. Be sure to join him tomorrow as he continues our look at the path to godly wisdom. With the National Day of Prayer just days away, Dr. Evans encourages us not to wait for a date on the calendar to seek God's guidance. Right now, he invites us to join him in a heartfelt prayer for our nation.
1: Dear Lord, I come to you on behalf of a nation in need of heaven to intervene on earth. There are all kinds of challenges we face as a community. There are challenges with regard to unity, racially, culturally, class-wise. There are international challenges, Lord, wars, rumors of wars. There's family challenges, Lord, of identity and breakdown, and then personal challenges of people who need direction, guidance, clarity, deliverance. We say we are one nation under God, but Lord, we need that to be more than a statement, but a reality that we're willing to place this nation underneath your rule. Would you raise up the leaders needed to guide our nation? Spiritual leaders, political leaders, community leaders, social leaders, parental leaders, who will move the nation and the national discourse back to heaven so that thy kingdom come, thy will be done on earth as it is in heaven. Lord, would you create the scenarios necessary to bring our consciousness back to the God of the Bible and, of course, to the good news of Jesus Christ. May you show each of us our responsibility to be ambassadors on behalf of this nation before God, because you said in Isaiah 40, the nations are in your hand. So we place America in the hands of God, and we ask that the God who is over the nations will bring America to God so that we experience God in a revival, so that men are saved, women are saved, and a nation is healed. In Jesus' name, amen.

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3: A recent survey of 39 English professors at America's top universities reveals that Bible knowledge is a deeply important part of education. One Northwestern professor stated, "The Bible is the most influential text in all of Western culture." If this is true of university students, it is certainly true in the education of all people. Why? Well, the Bible has influenced more people throughout history than any other book. More importantly, to read God's Word is to hear from God Himself. If you desire to hear from God, start with the Bible. As Psalm 1 notes, the person who meditates on Scripture day and night is blessed.
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1: Have you ever wondered why God would ask someone a question? I mean, there's nothing God does not know. Yet, we read of several times in the Bible where He asks questions. So, why would He seek information from people? Well, the answer is that when God asks a question, He's not asking it to gather information. Rather, He asks it for the sake of the one being questioned. For example, when Adam was hiding in the garden after he sinned, God asked him where he was. Now certainly God already knew where he was, but God was using the question to point out Adam's foolish behavior. That's what questions often do. They make us think, and they highlight for us areas of our life where our use of time is not consistent with our stated values. 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
1: Congratulations to VCY America for 65 years of faithfully broadcasting the gospel of our Lord and Savior Jesus Christ. 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
2: 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And on behalf of Brinkman Adventures, we want to wish VCY a happy 65th anniversary. 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

0: Can you imagine driving along the busiest freeway in the world only to find that you're the only one on the road? It would be weird, right? Well, according to our teacher, Dr. J. Vernon McGee, that's similar to the situation that Noah and his family faced as the door to the ark opened and they walked out onto dry lands. Welcome to Through the Bible. I'm Steve Schwetz. And if you're wondering about the first thing that Noah did after the flood, then you are in the right place. This is a fascinating part of Scripture. So grab your Bible, and in just a minute, we're going to get started with our study in Genesis 9. First, though, we've got time for just one quick note from a listener named Kevin. He writes, I'm not much for writing letters, but I receive so much from this program that I at least want to express my gratitude. A heartfelt thank you to the entire team, both here in the USA and abroad. When I hear the impact the ministry is having around the world, I'm blown away. But at the same time, I'm not surprised because I've seen its impact in my own life. The simple and steady teaching of the Bible has delivered me from numerous addictions and brought me to a closer walk with Jesus. I can happily give to this ministry knowing that you all are hard at work giving the whole word to the whole world. The faithful, slow drip of the teaching of the Word of God has transformed my life, and it is my prayer that it'll do the same for everybody around the world who hears this program. Please know that your work is changing lives, converting sinners, and bringing believers into a closer walk with Jesus. I would say that I would change out the brakes on the Bible bus, but it doesn't seem like the bus is slowing down anytime soon. If anything, it's speeding up. I listen daily on the app in Redondo Beach, California, and also read the studies on my Kindle. This ministry is such a blessing. Well, Kevin, thanks so much. We really do appreciate you taking the time to tell us how God's Word's making a difference in your life. And thanks for letting us know you read on your Kindle. That helps us too. And what about you? Has the slow drip of God's Word, as Kevin calls it, strengthened you in a hard season? Are you sharing what you're learning with others? Maybe there's a particular study that's surprised you. Well, you know we'd love to hear from you, so just send a note to Through the Bible. You can do that through our app or at BibleBus@ttb.org or write to Box 7100, Pasadena, California, 91109. In Canada, Box 25325, London, Ontario, N6C6B1. You can even leave us a voicemail at 1-800-65-BIBLE. Let's pray. Heavenly Father, thank you for the opportunity to gather around your word. Give us wisdom on how to apply what we learn to our lives. And give us a burden to share your word with others. In Jesus' name, amen. 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
1: Now today, friends, we come to the 9th chapter of the book of Genesis. And we have come through the flood, I trust, and that we came through dry shod. But we have attempted to lift out of this tremendous incident, some great spiritual truths that we believe are for us. Now, we have found out that when Noah came out of the ark, the first thing that he did was to build an altar to the Lord and offer a sacrifice to him, which was the burnt offering, as we're told here. And that burnt offering speaks of the person of Christ. It was offered on the basis of acceptance before God and a praise to God and a recognition of Him. May I say to you that this was without doubt one of the things that caused God to be pleased with Noah at this particular time. Because we've seen in the flood, actually, man there learned the three R's. First was rebellion of God realized. It came right out in the open. And then there was the revelation from God, which was rejected. Noah's witness did not reach them. And then their repentance was absolutely repudiated. No return to God at all. And they refused the refuge that God had provided. And for 120 years, Noah had no converts. And so we have rebellion, revelation, and repentance. Those were the three R's. And they led in that first. But the other two, they rejected the revelation, and there was no repentance on their part. Now, this man Noah comes forth from the ark. And actually, friends, he stands in a most unique position. He stands in the position of being the head of the human race again, just in the same position Adam is. A great many people say, well, we're all related to Adam. May I say to you, we're closer kin than that. All of us are related in Noah. Noah is the father, in one sense, of all of us today. Now we have here in chapter 9 the new beginning. And you can imagine what a revolutionary beginning it is. The dispensation of human conscience is over with. Now, God is putting man down now under government. He's to govern himself. And that is something we'll see now in this covenant that God made with Noah. And when he made it with Noah, he made it with you and me, for he made it with all mankind. And we all have a stake in it. Now he said to Noah, first of all, be fruitful and multiply and replenish the earth. And again, the word replenish is meaningful here because we know there was a civilization before the flood. Now there is to be a civilization after the flood. But Adam was told to replenish the earth also. So obviously there must have been here on the earth before Adam creatures. I don't know what to call them. But creatures on this earth, living creatures, God's creation. And anything I say beyond that is speculation, to be sure. Now, will you notice he says, be fruitful and multiply and replenish the earth. That's number one that God tells him to do. This is the propagation of the race. Now, there comes a time when God does not give that. I think we're living in that period right now. Because of the fact that we see in our day that there's overpopulation. We have a regular population explosion in our day that actually is quite dangerous. But again, let me come back to Noah and say he's in a unique position. He's the only one around. Just imagine one day driving out on the freeway, going to work of a morning, and there are cars in the front of you, cars to the right of you, cars to the left of you, and cars behind you honking. And you're just in a traffic snarl. And then it's not but about a year later, you drive out on the freeway, and there's nobody there. You are the only one on the freeway. And you just well take down all the street lights, because you won't need them, because you're the only one driving through. May I say that would be quite an unusual experience, would it not? Well, Noah had an experience like that for his day. Now, notice the second thing God says to him. And the fear of you and the dread of you shall be upon every beast of the earth, upon every fowl of the air, upon all that moveth upon the earth, and upon all the fishes of the sea. Into your hand are they delivered. Now, we have man's protection and rulership of animals given. That's part of the covenant. And I take it before this that there were several things. Man, as we're going to see, did not eat meat before, and now he's able to eat meat. But before, he couldn't because all animals were tame, and you just don't like to eat tame animals. That is, those that you become attached to. And so we find that the animals came to Noah. There was no problem there at all. And man, therefore, today is responsible for the animal world. And man's treatment of the animal world, it's a brutal story. The way that they've attempted to exterminate, well, you take the whale out around the Hawaiian Islands. They had to stop. Why, man was going to slaughter all of them, of course, for money. The buffalo been largely killed out in the West. And one time, they went in great herds. Why? Well, man, and they have game refuges today in order to protect animal and bird life. And they do well to do that. The animals of Africa would all be exterminated. Man's a pretty brutal creature himself. And then the third thing, every moving thing that liveth shall be meat for you, even as the green herb have I given you all things. Now, before, God gave to man the green herb. Plant life to eat. Now he tells him that he'll be able to eat animal life. And this is something that you need to take in consideration. I've told the story many times about this woman who was a faddist on diet and was in a religion, of course, and that generally becomes a religion. And she made a great deal of the fact when I told her one day that the antediluvians were all vegetarians, and that's what she was advocating and propagating, was that we should just eat vegetables. She had one of her assistants to take it down, but I think it was a race later. I told her, I said, I wouldn't make too much of it, because you must remember it was a bunch of vegetarians that were destroyed in the flood. And if diet had anything to do with it, then certainly they would not have been destroyed. But now man is permitted to eat flesh. Now, verse 4, but flesh with the life thereof, which is the blood thereof, shall ye not eat. In other words, the blood should be drained out. That speaks of life, and that would indicate that the animal was dead. Indicates something else, that the animal might be killed in a merciful way rather than prolonging its suffering. That is one of the reasons that I hate to hunt, and I ought not to put it like that. I love to hunt, and I haven't been able to now for a couple of years. I've been so busy at the fall season, and was this year. But the fact of the matter is that the reason you don't like to shoot certain birds, quail, for instance, is that sometimes you merely wound the little fella and he just crawls away and you can't find him. Now, you don't like to do that. God says when you are going to eat animals, why, the thing to do is to make sure you don't eat them with the blood. The blood should be drained out. In other words, the animal should be killed in a merciful manner. And he says, surely your blood and your lives will I require at the hand of every beast, will I require it, and at the hand of man, at the hand of every man's brother, will I require the life of man. Now, that's an interesting statement and not meaningful for us today, because we do not live on a frontier, and most of the frontiers are gone today. But up to the present hour, animals have been a danger to man. They still are a danger to man. There are certain animals that you do well to beware of. Fact of the matter is, if there's a possum in your neighborhood or a skunk, you'll do well to beware of it. Chances are it has rabies. And animals are those that man is to beware of. Now, we have the next statement that God gives, and this is the amazing one, the fifth and the last one. Whoso sheddeth man's blood, by man shall his blood be shed, for in the image of God made he man. Now you have here, you see, something that's quite interesting, the principle for government and protection for man. And he gives to government capital punishment. So that we have, first, the propagation of the race, protection and rulership of the animals, provision for food, and prohibition, that is, no blood is to be eaten. Now, the principle of government, and this is the basis of capital punishment. And may I say to you that it's amazing the attitude that this generation, as it's gotten away from the Bible. You see, we do not have a Bible-oriented population today. They're totally ignorant of the Word of God, and that's one reason we're teaching the Bible, because we believe it's very important to teach the Word of God and that it's needed today. And as a result, you find the judges and the lawyers and our politicians all wanting to get rid of capital punishment. And they've done a pretty good job, and I think finally it'll be totally eliminated. And at the same time, we have the most horrible crimes that are taking place, and there is an increase in crime, as many of us predicted. But I've dealt with this very important subject. I believe today that capital punishment is scriptural. I think it's the basis of government, that a government has the right to take a life when that individual, in turn, has taken a life. Now, why? Well, it's quite obvious, I think. It's in order that God might protect human life. You're not safe today to walk on the street. In fact, your life is not safe today. Now, I know that the officials would deny this, and believe me, they are very quick to deny it. But the reason your life is not safe in this land of ours today is because of the attitude toward capital punishment. when a criminal knows that if he takes a life, his life is going to be sacrificed, then may I say to you, he'll think twice before he takes a life. Then the idea today, we're trying to get a gun control law. May I say to you, the problem is not with the gun in the hand, it's the heart that's inside a man. That's where the problem is today. And therefore, you have to control man in this particular area to make it safe for you and for other human beings to walk our streets and to step out of their home at night. Why, we're finding many members of our church, that is, those that are single, women that are mature, that are single, they shut their door at night and they don't dare open up until the morning light. May I say to you, we better get the law back on the statute books, let me tell you, and get rid of this sob-sister stuff. Whoso sheddeth man's blood, by man shall his blood be shed, for the image of God made he man. Now, this is the basis of human government. This is the area under which man and the Gentiles have moved. This has not been changed as far as governments of the world are concerned. Now, will you notice? And you, be ye fruitful and multiply, bring forth abundantly in the earth and multiply therein. And God continues on here. And God spake unto Noah and to his sons with him, saying, and I, behold, I establish my covenant with you and with your seed after you. That includes now the human race. Now he says, and with every living creature that is with you, of the fowl of the earth, of every beast of the earth with you, from all that go out of the ark to every beast of the earth. In other words, all of God's creatures are included in this. And there's a very interesting statement made by Isaiah about the lion and the lamb someday will lie down together and that they'll not hurt. And then Paul says the whole creation is groaning and travailing in pain. May I say to you that God now has made this covenant for the protection of these until that day comes. For all of God's creatures, with every living creature that's with you, God says. Now will you notice, he says in verse 11, and I will establish my covenant with you, neither shall all flesh be cut off any more by the waters of a flood, neither shall there any more be a flood to destroy the earth. Now, here is God's promise, and his purpose is that he'll no longer destroy the earth with a flood. The next judgment on the earth is a judgment by fire. We find that in 2 Peter, the 3rd chapter. Now we come down here to verse 12, and you have here the picture of the covenant, and I think really a spiritual meaning of the covenant. It's a sort of a sacrament, if you please. Now, the thing that makes it that, the visible signs to which are next promises. And here you have it. Now let me read this particular section here, beginning at verse 12. And God said, this is the token of the covenant which I make between me and you and every living creature that's with you for perpetual generations. I do set my bow in the cloud. It shall be for a token of a covenant between me and the earth. The rainbow is more or less of a sacrament. That is, it's a token of a covenant. It shall come to pass when I bring a cloud over the earth that the bow shall be seen in the cloud, and I will remember my covenant, which is between me and you and every living creature of all flesh, and the water shall no more become a flood to destroy all flesh, and the bow shall be in the cloud. Now, will you notice, God says, I will look upon it, and that I may remember. You see, God didn't say you'd see it. He said he'd see it. He didn't say you'd look upon it. He'd look upon it, if you please. And it would be an everlasting covenant between God and every living creature of all flesh that is upon the earth. That ought to be the encouragement when you look at a rainbow. Verse 17, and God said unto Noah, this is the token of the covenant which I have established between me and all flesh that is upon the earth. Now, this is God's covenant, not just with Noah, but all flesh that is upon the earth. You see, what you have here is actually almost a sacrament. As we said, a sacrament is a visible sign to which are annexed certain promises. The Passover, they ate the Passover. The brazen serpent was put up, and there was Gideon's fleece, and there's baptism today, and the Lord's Supper. Dr. Lang puts it like this, God's eye of grace and our eye of faith meet in the sacraments. And that's what happens here when man looks at the rainbow. Faith lays hold of the promise attached to the sign. You see, the merit is in what the sign speaks of. There's no faith in a promise, and there's no assurance in a sign. The word and the sign go together, you see. God makes a promise and attaches a sign to it. Now, the rainbow is God's answer to Noah's altar. God says, I'll remember, and I'll look upon it. A friend of mine told me he was traveling by plane across the country, and they were going over a storm, and all of a sudden, they saw a rainbow. And he says it was the first time in his life he'd ever seen a rainbow that went all the way around. Now, this is something that's very disappointing in the rest of this chapter. The question arises, well, when man came out after the flood and all the sinners are dead, then there's no more sin in the earth. Is that right? Well, let's look and see. And the sons of Noah that went forth of the ark were Shem and Ham and Japheth, and Ham is the father of Canaan. Now, why does he say that? Well, for two reasons we'll see in a moment. And the second is that they're going right now traveling to the land of Canaan. It's nice for them to know this. It'll be an encouragement. These are the three sons of Noah, and of them was the whole earth overspread. And Noah began to be an husbandman. He planted a vineyard. He drank of the wine, and he was drunken, and he was uncovered within his tent. And my friend, may I say to you, here you have Noah's sin, and the hard fact of the matter is that Noah got drunk, and this is sin. There's actually no satisfactory excuse. Many have been made. One is that he was ignorant of the effect of wine, since no one had been drunk before. And you'll notice back before the flood, drunkenness is not mentioned as one of the sins. Then there are those who hold the canopy theory about the flood. There are many things I did not mention. The canopy theory is that there was ice covering over, the sunlight filtered through, and that grapes would not ferment before. And this was something new for this man Noah. Well, all I can say is that it's a new beginning in a new world, but it's old sin that's still there. And this reveals that. That's the reason this is given. That's the big question. Why did God give it? Well, he gave it for a very definite reason. Let me drop down, read verse 22. We are told that he was drunken, uncovered within his tent, and Ham, the father of Canaan, saw the nakedness of his father and told his two brethren without. And then we're told Shem and Japheth covered him, and Noah woke from his wine, knew what his younger son had done unto him. And notice what he does. He said, cursed be Canaan, not Ham. And I'd have you note that. And I'd like to answer, this is something that always comes up. Isn't the curse of Ham upon the dark races? That is not true. That is absolutely absurd. And the scripture does not teach that to begin with. The coloration of the skin, the pigment that's in the epidermis of the human family has come there not because of sin within, but because of sunlight on the outside. And he says, cursed be Canaan, a servant of servants shall he be unto his brethren. Now, these people are going to the land of Canaan. That's the reason it's mentioned here. Blessed be the Lord God of Shem. Canaan shall be his servant. And God shall enlarge Japheth, and he shall dwell in the tents of Shem, and Canaan shall be his servant. You must remember that the first two great civilizations were Hamitic civilizations, the Egyptian and the Babylonian. They were both that, if you please. Now, this is the great covenant God made then with Noah. We'll leave off right there today. So until next time, my beloved, may God richly bless you.
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2: Now, many times we excuse ourselves when we're irritable if we're what? Tired, worn out, and we bark at people and we snap at people and we say, well, after all, if you knew what I've been through, you'd understand that. Jesus facing the cross is showing love. Jesus knowing that the hour is coming, that they're going to crucify Him, still He is steadfastly loving them. Now, if your so-called love cannot stand the test of excruciating times, you don't have real love at all. If you just love when the times are good, any pagan can do that. What Jesus is doing is loving under extreme pressure.
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1: Amazing. That's all we can say as we consider the miracle God has done through VCY America. Day after day for 65 years, God has faithfully provided and expanded this ministry to reach across the entire nation and around the world. Only God can do that. We praise Him for His hand of faithfulness and provision. As we give Him the glory, we also see a world in need of Jesus. 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
2: Welcome to another eye-opening episode of Revealing the Truth About Islam, the radio show that shines the light of truth into the darkness of Islam. Exposing the lies of Muhammad, exposing the errors in the Quran. It's Revealing the Truth About Islam. 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
3: And hello and greetings to you in the name of our Lord and our Savior, Jesus Christ. It is our joy, as always, to have you with us as we continue on our study of Islamophobia, fact or fiction. Let me remind you that this is simply the rebuttal of the teaching of Mr. Julani Hussein, who is the executive director of the Minnesota chapter of CARE, as he speaks on the topic of Islamophobia. Now, Mr. Julani is talking about the work of these Islamophobic organizations and how we are inventing a danger about Sharia. We call it creeping Sharia. He is talking to his audience about that we claim that Muslims are here to take over America. Muslims are here to change our constitution. And Muslims have a hidden agenda. Now, Mr. Julani Hussein, in our last program, talked about that this is just propaganda. Why is that? Because there is only 1% Muslims who live in America. And how in the world do you expect this 1% of Muslims who live in America can force Sharia against the 99% of Americans? He also explained that what we teach about Sharia is actually the opposite of what is written in Sharia. And today, Mr. Julani Hussein will be sharing with us another important fact about the principles of America and Sharia. So please listen carefully to his words.
4: In fact, most Muslim scholars in the world today would identify and say America has more principles that adhere to Sharia than in most Muslim-majority countries. Can I say that again? America has more principles that adhere to Sharia than most countries that say they have Sharia. Okay?
3: Boy, oh boy, I do not know what we call that. If you tell a huge lie and repeat it, eventually the liberals who are sitting and listening to the Muslims for sure will believe it. This is just my own new way of saying what Goebbels in Germany in the days of Hitler stated. You see, this is not just a small lie, big enough, and he's repeating it. He's making a huge lie, and he's repeating it. And now he knows for sure that his naive audience who are listening to him believe it. Listen to what he said again. He said it twice, but I'm going to repeat it again. In fact, most Muslim scholars in the world today, wait a minute, we do not have Muslim scholars in the world today. We have Muslims today who believe in the scholars of Islam who are dead for hundreds and hundreds of years. But that's okay. Let's continue with his teachings. Today, in the world, we got Muslim scholars who said America has more principles that adhere to Sharia than in most Muslim majority countries. So America has more principles that adhere to Sharia than Saudi Arabia or Afghanistan or Pakistan or Indonesia or Egypt. Is this true? You know, my friends, I'm a little bit confused here. On one hand, some Muslims in America will tell you, we don't want to have Sharia. Sharia goes against the teaching of the Quran and the principles and the way of life of the Americans. Sharia is the 7th century laws, which does not fit with any modern days. Sharia is ugly. Sharia is savage way of life. And on the other hand, you hear some Muslims, like Mr. Gilani Hussein here, who will tell us that, hey, Sharia and American Constitution are on the same page. Sharia and the American way of life are almost the same. As a matter of fact, Sharia can be easily applied in America than in any of the Muslim majority countries. So I don't know who should I believe. But you know what? To save myself and yourself lots of time, let me give you some of the principles of Sharia. And you, my dear listeners, can tell me if this fits with our way of life in America. And if what is written in Sharia can apply to the American people, and American people will be happy with it. For example, and I'm only giving you the examples because, as I promised you, soon we will have a full study about revealing the truth about Sharia Islamic law. In Sharia, there is no freedom of religion. In Sharia, there is no freedom of speech. In Sharia, there is no freedom of thought. In Sharia, there is no freedom of artistic expression. In Sharia, there is no freedom of the press. In Sharia, there is no equality of people. A non-Muslim, an infidel, like you and I, is never equal to a Muslim. In Sharia, there is no equal protection for different classes of people. Justice in Sharia, my friends, is dualistic, with one set of laws for Muslim men and different sets of laws for Muslim women and for non-Muslims, infidels. In Sharia, there is no equal rights for women. In Sharia, we learn about a man has the right to beat his wife. Only man can divorce his wife. A man can have multiple wives, up to 4, an unlimited number of concubines and slaves. In Sharia, only Muslims can bear arms. Non-Muslims cannot bear arms. In Sharia, there is no democracy, since democracy means that all people are equal. Sharia teaches that our constitution is a man-made document of ignorance, which is known to be jahiliyyah, that must submit to Sharia. In Sharia, Muslims treat non-Muslims of Jews and Christians as dhimmi. And if you do not know what dhimmi is, wait until we study our program, Revealing the Truth About Sharia. Sharia forces itself against all governments, for all governments must be ruled by Sharia. In Sharia, there is no separation of mosque and state. Finally, unlike common law, Sharia is not interpretive, nor can it be changed. Now you tell me, America, do you think this Sharia fits with American way of life? It is the opposite. That's why Mr. Gilani Hussein thinks we're teaching lies about Sharia. Once again, this is not just a small lie, big enough, and Mr. Gilani Hussein is repeating it. It is a huge lie. You really have to be very stupid, not just stupid, but very stupid, to sit and listen to him and believe his lies. And that's exactly what happened with his naive audience. They believed him and they clapped their hands, being thankful to God or to Allah that they heard his lecture on the topic of Islamophobia. Now, Mr. Gilani Hussein will shift his talk to share with his audience about the result of the propaganda of Islamophobic organizations after people hear all their false teachings about Islam. So please listen carefully to Mr. Gilani Hussein, who said,
4: so hate crimes have been going up. 2015, we saw a sharp increase of attacks of mosques in this country. We went from the previous year of like 29 to 71, and all of them happening around the time when the election for 2016 started. So it completely changed how we look at it.
3: So here we go, America. Hate crimes are all over America because of the work of the Straight Way of Grace Ministry and other ministries like ours. And he has the facts. He got numbers. You see, he said the hate crime have been going up. So in 2015, we saw a sharp increase of attacks of mosques in this country. I wonder how many mosques were leveled to the ground in America, like we have seen in the two towers of September 11. How many? Can you give me a number? I'm waiting. I think the number is zero. I wonder how many bombs or slaughter took place in any mosque in America since September 11 or even before September 11. Can you give me a number? I'm still waiting. The number still zero. Now, let me ask you the same question about Muslims' attack on mosques in the rest of the Muslim world. Are you ready to hear the number, Mr. Jelani Hussein? Because we got records with videos and pictures of Muslims in the Muslim world attacking other mosques that belong to other Muslim denominations, like Shi'i against Sunnis, and Sunnis against Shi'is, and Sunnis against Sufi. You're talking about the killing of thousands of Muslims in their mosque by other Muslims in the Middle East. Let me give you just one example here in my home country, Egypt, which took place just last year. Militants have launched a bomb and gun attack on a mosque in Egypt's North Sinai province, killing 235 people. These are the Muslim Brotherhood whom Mr. Jelani Hussein belongs to. CARE is a Muslim jihadi, which is offshoot of the Muslim Brotherhood. Mr. Jelani Hussein is speaking on the behalf of CARE in the state of Minnesota. His organization killed 235 Muslim men, even children and women, first bombing the mosque, and then as people were escaping the mosque, running for their lives outside the mosque, they had machine guns. And they shot and killed from little children to grown-up men and women. Welcome to the reality of who attack mosques in planet Earth.
5: Muslims claim that the Quran is the final revelation of Allah to mankind, a perfect book given to us through Muhammad. Islam challenges that upon reading the Quran, the seeker is at once convinced that it is the very word of Allah. Muslims declare that no mere man could have written such a perfect collection of verses, covering a wide variety of topics, events, and doctrines. Within the pages of the Quran, one will find familiar events and people such as the creation, the flood, Adam and Eve, Noah, Abraham, Moses, and Jesus. But even the casual reader will notice distinct and striking differences between the Quranic and the much older biblical accounts of the same topics. Muslim apologists will contend that it is the Bible which has been corrupted. The Straight Wave Grace Ministry is pleased to announce the release of a challenging and thought-provoking two-volume book series titled Exposing the Truth About the Quran. Containing over 800 pages of detailed research, the author examines these claims through careful comparisons of Quranic, biblical, historical, and archaeological records. The reader will soon discover that the Quran does not even agree with itself and is completely at odds with biblical and historical accounts. Exposing the Truth About the Quran, Volumes 1 and 2, are available now. After 14 centuries of blind adherence, now is the time for critical and thoughtful examination. 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And now, back to our show.
3: The number of mosques in Iraq and Syria, which have been blown up by Muslims in the last 8-10 years, is beyond your imagination. But here in America, I'm sorry, I never heard of a mosque being blown up from the faith of America. If you know one, please let me know, because I need to be educated. Even after September 11 attack, American people do not do what Muslims always do. Killing is the nature of Islam. Hate is the nature of Islam. Even in our everyday talk and in the Muslim traditions, they say, me and my brother against our cousin, and me and my cousin against our enemy. If you splash me with water, I will splash you with blood. Can you imagine? This is the wisdom saying which Muslims live by every day of their life. Revenge and retaliation is the nature of Islam. As Allah taught the Muslims, retaliation is ordained to you in the matter of murder. A free man for a free, a slave for a slave, and a female for a female. This is the word of Allah in Quran chapter 2 and verse 178. This is how Muslims live. Can you imagine with me living in a Muslim world, and you must be searched every time when you go to the mosque to pray? because the people of the mosque are not sure. Are you a good Muslim, one of them, or you are a bad Muslim, one of the other Muslims who would love to go and blow up their mosque to kill the Muslims who are praying in that mosque? And why are they doing that? It is simply because Islam is a loving and peaceful religion. So I'm getting sick and tired of Mr. Gilani Hussein and his Muslim friends all over this country who are spreading the lies about the hate crimes against the Muslims in America. What is a hate crime? To say the truth about Islam, does this make the person a criminal? To read the words of Allah in the Quran, does this make a person in Islam a criminal? To read and teach the commands of Muhammad in the Hadith, does this make a person a criminal? And because of what we do now, the hate crimes have a sharp increase in America? And listen to his numbers. He said, we went from previous year of like 29 to 71. Do you mean in the year 2014 we had 29 attacks on mosques in America and we knew nothing about them? I would love for Mr. Gilani Hussein to send us this list of all these mosques which were attacked in the year 2014 and the 71 mosques which were attacked in 2015. Because if that's the case, we need to put some people in jail or in prison. What is the hate crime? What is these attacks on the mosques of America? This is what I call hogwash. Pure propaganda. Obvious lies. Like Mr. Gilani Hussein lied earlier when he told us that Sharia and American life fit perfectly. Now we got another lie that Muslims in America are being attacked. Mosques all over America are being attacked, and the number is increasing from 29 to 71. My friends, trust me, if one mosque in America have real attack, like what we see in the Middle East, not only it will be known by the media in America, especially the liberals, CNN, CBS, MSNBC, those fake news reporters, but it will be known all over the world. I will hear about it from my home country of Egypt before you know about it in America. And I know for a fact that there was no attack on any mosque in America unless you want to call graffiti a hate crime. And if that's the case, you need to check some of the churches which I spoke in where the loving Muslim people put graffiti all over their buildings, which we did not call a Muslim attack. If you want to know really what is a Muslim attack on Christians, like those who live in Somalia, your own country, my friend, or Nigeria, where the Al-Shabaab and Boko Haram attack, they actually lock the church and burn it to the ground while Christians inside the church were worshiping Jesus Christ. That is the real attack, sir. That's how Muslims love to talk in America. They are professional liars. They know exactly what they're doing. Now Mr. Gilani Hussein is presenting his case to the wonderful people who are listening to him. He's telling them we're persecuted in America. We have no rights in this country to even have a mosque. Look what happened to our mosques. We've been attacked by some Americans, and that attack was a result of the ministry of the Straight Way of Grace ministry. We need to end this persecution of Muslims in America. Help me, America, to lock up Mr. Usama Dakdok and the rest of the 32 evil men and women who travel all over this country to teach Islamophobia. And believe me, it sounds like a joke right now and we're having fun to say it, but soon in America, people like me will be locked up in prison. Anyone and everyone who will expose the truth about Islam to the Muslims who live in America and to the rest of the Americans will be targeted by CARE and other Muslim jihadi organizations. If they will not lock us up in prisons, they will be killing us in this beautiful free country of America. And that will be the early stages of the complete loss of freedom in America. As Muslims slowly will creep with their Sharia in America. This is already happening, my friends. In Canada right now, there is a law that no one can criticize Islam, as it is already happening in Europe. which means if you say Muhammad is a child molester by marrying a 6-year-old child and he was a pedophile by having sexual relationship with that child at the age of 9, this itself is a crime in Islam, which will cost you your life. And maybe someone will say, well, this was in the 7th century. What does this have to do with us today who live in America? I tell you, my friends, this will be the laws of the land even here in America, as Muslims will practice Sharia fully in the near future. You may think, wait a minute, Brother Usama, this will never happen. Yes, indeed, it is already happening. But not too many people in America know it, as U.S. approved thousands of child bride requests. These are older men who marry to children overseas and they come to America legally, as there is nothing America can do about it. And believe me, my friends, soon this will be the norm, as we already had a case of a 14-year-old child who got married to her husband in the country of Pakistan. Well, she's coming back to America. Now she wants to bring her husband to America. And because of political correctness, well, guess what? They allowed the husband to come to America, even though she was a minor. And now we have thousands of these cases, and the number will continue to grow. We want to appease the Muslims who live in our community. After all, what is the difference between 16 and 14? It's only a couple years. And she is already married to her husband. And slowly, my friends, this creeping Sharia will creep on America, as it is already happening in Canada, for allowing the Muslim man to have his 4 wives. And believe me, the day is coming in America and the age of the wife will shrink from 14 to 13 to 12 to 11 to 10 to 9, just for Muslims to follow the Sunnah, the way of life of how Muhammad lived his life. And if you say no, that means you are committing the sin of blaspheming by calling Muhammad a child molester or a pedophile. And the day will come and Muslims will take over America and Canada by forcing the Sharia, Islamic law, on us. Second, by having the unlimited number of partners. I did not say wives, but I say partners, because I believe marriage is a union between one man and one woman. The second wife is not actually a wife, it is an adultery relationship. And as we've seen it already in Canada, it will be all over America, where Muslim men will have the 4 wives. And then, slowly, they will have the unlimited number of concubines or slaves, or what we call in America, girlfriends. And that's when the number of Muslims will skyrocket. And then it will be too late for our liberal politicians, or even those who claim to be conservative, to save America from the destruction of Islam. And to continue in our study of Islamophobia, fact or fiction, please join us again for the next broadcast. And until then, may the true God of the Bible continue to bless you and yours.
6: Perhaps the greatest fear that Muslims have is the constant insecurity that the Quran declares about heaven and hell. According to Islam, no one can know for sure if they will spend eternity with the Lord in heaven or suffering apart from him in hell. Even Muhammad said that he did not know if even he would make it to paradise. Did you know that the Bible says that you can know 100% for sure that your soul will be with the Lord after death? God knows that it would be impossible to live a life of joy and peace if a person was always in doubt about their soul. God wants you to be sure. In fact, Jesus had to come to this earth and die on the cross so that you could know that you had eternal life. You see, our problem is sin, which is rebellion against the God who created us and loves us. God is perfect and holy, and he cannot allow sin into his heaven. We must have our sins forgiven and removed, and that's why Jesus suffered and died on the cross, to pay the penalty for your sins and for mine. Because of what Jesus did on the cross, God can forgive you. He can save you, no matter who you are or what you have done. God has done everything necessary to save your soul, but now the decision is up to you. Will you turn away from your sin and rebellion and trust Jesus as your Lord and Savior? Good works, church attendance, and baptism cannot get your soul to heaven. but Jesus can. The Bible says, whoever calls upon the name of the Lord shall be saved. Why don't you call out to the Lord right now? Perhaps saying something like this. Dear God, I know that I'm a sinner and that I do deserve to be punished, but I believe that you sent Jesus to die for me, to pay the price for my sins. Right now, I turn away from my sin and I invite you to come and be my Lord and my Savior. Thank you for saving me. In Jesus' name, amen. Have you accepted the Lord Jesus Christ as your Savior? Or perhaps you have further questions about Islam or Christianity. Why not take a moment right now and visit us online at www.thestraightway.org. 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May God bless you richly until we meet again right here on Revealing the Truth About Islam. 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

0: with SRN News. I'm Bob Agnew in Washington. The U.S. military says two American flag merchant ships had successfully transited the Strait of Hormuz on Monday as part of a new initiative. It's called Project Freedom, designed to open up the strait despite ongoing threats from Iran, Defense Secretary Pete Hegseth telling reporters today at the Pentagon.
1: For too long, Iran has been harassing ships, shooting at civilian tankers from all nations, and trying to impose a tolling system. Iran's plan, a form of international extortion, is unacceptable.
0: President Trump doesn't talk too much about red lines in the war with Iran, but he got a chance to do just that when he spoke with the Salem Radio Network's Hugh Hewitt.
2: Do we have to get back the highly enriched uranium? Is that a red line for a deal?
3: Yes, we do.
2: Do they have to cap their missile production?
3: And by the way, from a standpoint of value, it's not very valuable. Probably can't be used. They may not be able to get it because, you know, despite they love to say, oh, maybe these great pilots didn't do their job. In the dead of night at 1 o'clock in the morning with no moon, every single bomb went down those air shafts. It's the most incredible. Totally, you know, I use the word obliterated, and the Atomic Energy Commission agreed with me.
0: And the president has made one of his ongoing demands that must be met by Iran, that it must abandon its pursuit of a nuclear weapon. Lawmakers in a number of southern states are meeting this week to consider redistricting plans in response to a Supreme Court ruling that struck down voting districts drawn on the basis of race.
4: Republican Alabama Governor Kay Ivey called legislators into a special session on Monday, which could enable a new date for congressional primaries. Tennessee Republican Governor Bill Lee has announced a special session starting Tuesday to redraw the state's U.S. House districts. And Louisiana lawmakers are in session to consider how to redraw districts after the Supreme Court struck down a majority black district in that state.
0: That's correspondent Bernie Bennett reporting. This is SRN News. The Church of the Nazarene has launched a new missionary effort in Scotland.
5: According to Christian Daily International, the U.S.-based church is beginning a church planting and theological education strategy for the island of Ireland, aiming to strengthen ministry efforts across both the Republic of Ireland and Northern Ireland. Launched on St. Patrick's Day, the partnership will focus on church planting, theological education, building projects, and leadership development initiatives, while also facilitating short-term mission opportunities. The denomination currently has 12 churches across the island, 11 in Northern Ireland, and one in the Republic of Ireland. John Scott reporting.
0: The 75th Annual National Day of Prayer is coming up on Thursday, May 7th. Thousands of churches across the country are all involved. Glorify God among the nations, seeking Him in all generations, is the official 2026 National Day of Prayer theme this year. This is SRN News. Another meteor shower is here.
6: The Eta Aqua meteor shower will soon light the sky with debris from Halley's Comet. But a bright moon will spoil the fun this year, making the display harder to glimpse. The shower will peak Tuesday night into Wednesday morning, and views will be best in the southern hemisphere. In the north, sky watchers will likely see fewer than 10 meteors per hour. Meteor showers happen when the Earth charges through trails of debris left behind from various space rocks. To glimpse the meteors, it's best to go outside just before dawn and look for fleeting trails of light. Keith Peters reporting.
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7: Ephesians chapter 4, verse 3, endeavoring to keep the unity of the Spirit in the bond of peace. 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
12: Welcome. Glad you guys are with us. We're going through a series here, refuting some of these, I believe, lies of Calvinism. And we should be able to finish this up tomorrow. Again, we're getting an awful lot of wonderful emails, not one negative. Wonderful emails from our audience. And I'm going to even answer some questions that some folks have sent in about Revelation chapter 17, verse 8. Isaiah 45, verse 7. So I've even asked the guys to make me aware when you guys send in some questions, and I can add that into today's broadcast if time allows, if not tomorrow. And I look to wrap this up tomorrow, as there are other things we need to move on to. But again, this is a very important series we're doing, not for the sake of being argumentative or just being controversial, but because this comes down to what we're biblically called to do, refute those who are preaching another gospel. Isn't that what we saw yesterday? The Apostle Paul tells us, if someone, even an angel, comes to you preaching another gospel, let him be an anathema. And of course, this is works. And yesterday we were asking the question, did God create sin? Is God the author and creator of sin and evil? And the answer is no. Now I'm going to get to a little bit of what's called the doctrine of confluence or the doctrine of concurrence before we wrap today. And that will deal with God's providential power and sovereignty, and yet man's free will. We're going to deal with that today. God's moral law, his moral will versus his providential will, what he allows. Don't confuse those two things. So yesterday, we were asking that question. And I told you, look, if God decrees sin, then judgment really becomes punishment for what he has authored. And that's, of course, not at all what we see in the Bible. I took you to James chapter 1, verses 13 through 14 by way of quick review. Let no man say when he's tempted, I am tempted by God, for God cannot be tempted with evil, neither tempteth he any man. But listen now, folks, this is the key verse. But every man is tempted when he is drawn away by his own lusts and enticed, whether that's the lust for power, the lust for money, the lust for sexual activity, the lust for envy, whatever it might be. What is it that they are lusting after? They're drawn away by their own lust, the heart. 2 Timothy chapter 2, verses 25 to 26, in humility, correcting those who are in opposition, if God perhaps will grant them repentance so that they may know the truth and that they may come to their senses and escape the snare of the devil, having been taken captive by him to do his will. Who is the father of lies? Satan. So we looked at these passages yesterday. In fact, we went to 1 John chapter 2, verse 16. For all that is in the world, the lust of the flesh and the lust of the eyes and the pride of life is not of the Father, but is of the world. It's not of the Father. Folks, you cannot call God light while attributing darkness to his decree. And that's pretty much where we finished it up yesterday. Now, most of you are caught up if you didn't hear yesterday's broadcast. That was the Cliff Note version. These are all being posted at worldviewtube.com as well as worldviewradio.com. Now, I have so much I could present. I could do this for weeks, but I'm not going to. But I did stumble upon something in my research I think you'll find very troubling, but also very enlightening. The Bible Answer Man, that was hosted by Hank Hanegraaff, who in and of himself has his own problems when it comes to Israel and the Palestinians, etc., but we won't get into that. He had a broadcast that he was hosting on December 16th, 2003. And it involved a debate, if you will, between James White and George Bryson. George Bryson said, "Well, let me answer that with a question. Let me ask you this question, and this will put in perspective to show the difference. When a child is raped, is God responsible, and did he decree that rape?" According to the transcript, and you'll find this all over the internet, James White reportedly responded, quote, "If he didn't, then that rape is an element of meaningless evil that has no purpose." What I'm trying to point out by going to scripture, end quote. What? The question was, is God responsible for the rape of a child? Did he decree that rape? Not did he allow it, folks. Did he decree it? And James White said, if he didn't, then that rape is an element of meaningless evil and has no purpose. Now, does that shock most of you in this audience to think that would come from James White? No, it does not. Because many of us, of course, know that back in June of 2017, we began to expose that James White came to our town right here in the Mid-South and had an interfaith dialogue at a church with a Jew-hating, Holocaust-denying, Hitler-defending, jihadi-preaching imam, and said that he was mentored by that man on Islam, and that at the end of the evening, we Christians and Muslims need to hold hands when the secularists come for us. Yeah, of course, Yasser Qadhi is now down in Texas building a 400-acre compound, Sharia compliant type compound, according to all the reports in the press. Hank Hanegraaff says, "So what is your answer there?" White continued, quote, "Yes, because if not, then it's meaningless and purposeless. And though God knew it was going to happen, he created it without a purpose. And God is responsible for the creation of despair. If he didn't decree child rape," that's what he's saying here, "if he didn't decree, then that rape is an element of meaningless evil that has no purpose." Folks, why do these guys need to confuse man's free will and God's sovereignty? Because they come with a presupposition. They come with a presupposition that it has distorted the biblical definition of God's sovereignty. God cannot do that which is contrary to his character and nature. But they show up with a presupposition, and so they are willing to say things, and oftentimes they don't even quote the Bible. "Well, let me tell you what John Calvin said." Wait a minute, that's not the authority. The Bible's the authority. Here is a screenshot for those on watching by television and for the radio audience. I say that so that you understand. I go and I look for the original, whenever I can find it. Now, I will have to tell you, by the way, some of these folks have, since the early 2000s, started to change their information or pull it down. It's gone. It's missing. Or to eliminate things on their website or clean it up. I had a conversation yesterday with one of the staff members at Dave Hunt's organization, the Berean Call. Dave, of course, has passed away. And I asked them for some help in finding some original research and screenshots and even audio recordings. And they also put me on with another gentleman whose staff I talked to this morning. Because we work very hard to get to those original sources, but there seems to be a goal of trying to hide some things when they get pointed out. But there's plenty here. And so I want to show you, I have original sources, even on the websites of groups like John Piper's Desiring God, still there today. An interview with John Piper from April 24th, 2010. Has God predetermined every teeny detail in the universe, including sin? Let me read the headline again. Has God predetermined every teeny detail in the universe, including sin? And the subtitle says, has God predetermined every teeny detail in the universe, such as dust particles in the air and all of our besetting sins? Yes. End quote. The article says, now, the reason I believe that is because the Bible says the dice are thrown in the lap and every decision is from the Lord. Proverbs 16:33. That's what he's quoting as his basis. Don't you just love it how these guys will take one verse, rip it, and build their theology on that? Now, remember, scripture cannot contradict scripture. And I've given you a lot of scripture on how there is no darkness with God. He is not the source of evil or sin. You cannot say, I was tempted by God. God tempted me. Man is drawn away by his own lusts. From out of the heart. And yet these guys will pick a verse and not realize, wait a minute, we're in the book of Proverbs. Here's a question for you. Train up a child in the way he should go, and when he is old, he shall not depart from it. Is that a universal fact for all families? All Christian families? Or is that a proverb? It's a proverb, right? It's a general rule that if we train up our kids in the nourishment and admonition of the Lord, they are likely to follow the Lord. They're likely not to turn away, or if they do, to come back because the seed that has been planted in their heart. It's a general principle. Is it always 100% true? No. But it's a proverb. It's appointed unto every man to die once and then face the judgment. Wait a minute. What about Lazarus? Poor fella had to die twice. It is the general rule that it's appointed unto every man to die once and then face the judgment. But these people take these verses and they rip them out to build a whole theology that somehow God is the cause of everything, like even the controlling of the rolling of the dice. He says, so the macro world and micro world are all managed by God, which means, yes, every horrible thing and every sinful thing is ultimately governed by God, end quote. Well, you say, wait a minute, governed by God, what do you mean? God allows it. Is that what he's saying? That's not what he's saying. Because he already told us that God has predetermined every teeny detail in the universe, such as dust, particles in the air, and all of our besetting sins. He's already told us that God is the cause of sin. That's different from governing. God allowing things providentially to happen. The moral will of God versus the providential will of God. We come back from the break. I'm going to give you some more quotes and some scripture to destroy these things. And then I want to get into really this doctrine of confluence or concurrence, how we can make sense out of God's sovereignty, all powerful, but yet men's free will to sin and to sin all day long. Because folks, to say God ordains sin, well, it is to change his holy nature. And it's to charge his holy nature with corruption. I'm not going to stand for that, are you? We'll be right back.
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12: 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Is that up yet, Logan? All right. In a little bit, the next few minutes or so, which doesn't matter because you need to watch this broadcast and you need to stay tuned for Crosstalks. But later this afternoon, I hope you will, or evening, go over to worldviewtube.com. We have another fun video. She'll be two July 8th. July 8th, she'll be 2 years old. So she's under two, obviously, then. And last night she came back to the news desk to visit Grandpa, and she was in good spirits last night. Last time she was here, she had gotten in at 3 a.m. in the morning, so she was a little cranky, and rightly so. But last night she was in great spirits, and we brought some flashcards to the news desk again to see how her vocabulary is coming along. And we had a lot of fun, and I think you'll just, let's just say we get a lot of emails and texts when this happens, and people just love it, absolutely love it. And you'll see why if you watch it. She is a ham, and you guys are going to enjoy watching that there at worldviewtube.com when Logan gets that posted. All right. So we're asking the question today is part two in our series. This is program seven, I think, in the series, but part two on the question of, is God the author of evil or sin? And the answer is no. And it didn't come from my opinion. It came from me laying out the Bible verses for you. But there is an article over at Desiring God, John Piper's website, saying that God has God predetermined every teeny detail in the universe, including sin. And he says the answer is yes. Well, I went over and I found an article about this called Calvinist Quotes on God Determining All Evil. And the article is lengthy, and it goes through the views of many people like John Piper and others. But I noticed this gentleman writing this, and if I knew his name, I'd give him credit. He doesn't really give us his name. He gives us more of a handle. But here we go. Here's what he wrote, and I agree with it. He says, and he's writing about this blog, this interview with John Piper, and he says, here we find a rare moment of total honesty with John Piper about the true nature of his commitment to Calvinism. More than not, Piper will use obscuring language to extol what he calls the supremacy of God's sovereignty. Very rarely does he allow the young, restless, and reform crowd to be exposed to the dark and sinister implications of what it means for God to be supreme in Calvinism. Yet here he admits that to hold Calvinist beliefs is to hold to a belief that God has predetermined all of your besetting sins. Do you struggle with lust, pride, gossip, pornography, and lying? Take comfort in knowing God predetermined that you would. Such is the morally bankrupt dead end of Calvinism to those who wish to have it. Piper admits to justify this vile, Piper attempts to justify this vile belief through Proverbs 16:33, which speaks of God's sovereignty extending even to the results of dice being thrown. However, humans are not dice. We are free moral agents. That being said, we need not to think God is the cosmic casino owner of Vegas, ensuring that the odds are always in the house's favor, which statistically they are. We only need to believe the general principle that God's power can extend into any arena, such as thrown dice. But that general principle need not commit us to the belief that God's hand actually does manipulate every throw of a dice in a poker game, much less a Monopoly game. Proverbs often speaks universally to make a general point or principle, but not a universal absolute law. For example, Proverbs 10:3 states, "The Lord does not let the righteous go hungry, but many persecuted believers languishing in prison will tell you of great hunger." Proverbs 14:23 says, "Hard work brings forth a profit," but many people can attest that that too is not a universal law. Proverbs 22:6 says, "Train up a child the way he should go, and he will not depart from it." But many heartbroken parents can tell you otherwise. The Piper would look to Proverbs, which tells us how to avoid sin, in order to anchor his belief that God determined all of our besetting sins is abhorrent. He should know better. He's absolutely right. You're going to take one verse and twist it like that, even though I've given you guys how many verses to show you that God is not the author of evil. That when you are tempted and drawn away, it's not God who did it. Don't say God did it, but you are tempted when you are drawn away by your own lust. I've already quoted, I think, Romans 1, verses 22 to 23 in this series. Professing to be wise, they have become fools. Vain, useless, and futile in their thinking. And it goes on to say, actually, that they changed the glory of the incorruptible God into an image made like corruptible man. Folks, how can we not say that what you just heard, that God ordains or decrees the rape of a child, that God is the author of sin and evil,

this lie about the character and nature of our holy God. I've said before, most of the men in this audience would not permit someone to drag their wife's reputation through the mud, to lie about their character and their nature. And yet, that's what exactly these guys do. And hardly anyone says a word because, well, you know, it's controversial. We don't want to upset people. We want to allow for theologians to argue with each other. No, this is not just a theological debate. This is bringing to people another gospel. And it's not just another gospel. It confuses the whole nature of God, which is what we count on to live in this world, to know that we can follow his precepts and his laws put down in God's word, and that we have a just God. Does this sound like a just God to you? Can I ask you again, who benefits from this perversion? As I said before the break, to say God foreordained sin is really to change and to charge his holy nature with corruption. Why would we tolerate that? Because this doctrine doesn't just confuse God's will. As I said, it contaminates his character. And what it does is it turns the God who hates sin into the architect of it. Let's go to Matthew chapter 15, verses 18 through 19. But those things which proceed out of the mouth come from where? The heart. And they defile a man. For out of the heart proceed evil thoughts, murders, adulteries, fornications, thefts, false witness, blasphemies. Where do they come from, folks? Out of the heart of man. The fallen state and nature of man, who spiritually died because of one man's sin entered into the world. And in that fallen state that is passed down from Adam, we all are born and yet even conceived in sin. But praise be to God who gave his only son, Jesus Christ, that whosoever, oh, I'm sorry, that's just the elect. No, cosmos. That whosoever believeth in him should not perish, but have everlasting life. Whoever perseveres, I'm sorry. No. Whosoever believeth. Justification, then sanctification. Mark chapter 7, verses 21 to 23. For from within, out of the heart of men, proceed evil thoughts. This sounds very similar to Matthew, doesn't it? For from within, out of the heart of men, proceed evil thoughts, adulteries, fornications, murders, thefts, covetousness, weakness, deceit, lewdness, an evil eye, blasphemy, pride, foolishness. All these evil things come from within and defile a man. Jeremiah 17, verse 9. Most of us know this one by heart. Pardon the pun there. Most of us know this one by heart. The heart is deceitful above all things and desperately wicked. Who can know it? The heart. And this brings us really to this doctrine of confluence or this doctrine of concurrence. Have you ever been over the bridge? What is it? The I-94 bridge there as you move from Wisconsin into Minnesota, Interstate 94. And you go over the St. Croix Bridge. I've water skied under that bridge many times. You go down a little further, you're in Stillwater. You go down a little bit, you end up in, I think, Prescott, Wisconsin. And pretty soon you have the St. Croix River merging with the Mississippi River, if I have that right, if my memory hasn't failed me. And you have a convergence of two streams. Think of this with this doctrine of concurrence or the doctrine of confluence. Here is how I define it, and I've taught this now for years, and I think this should, of course, be what these guys that are teaching this heresy could understand, but again, they come with a presupposition, so they're going to twist the scripture to fit their presupposition. But I define the doctrine of concurrence or confluence as how the sovereign providence of God

0: What's the sovereign? What is the sovereignty? All powerful, all powerful. God is all powerful. But there are certain things, folks, he cannot do. Did you know that? There are things God cannot do. He cannot contradict his character. He cannot betray his character. He cannot betray his word. But he's all powerful. But he will not do that which is contrary to his character and nature and holiness and separation from sin. So I again define the doctrine of concurrence or the doctrine of confluence as how the sovereign providence of God and man's free will work together to accomplish God's will. Now, there are plenty of examples in the Bible of this. What does the Apostle Paul say in Galatians? What does he say in Galatians chapter 2, verse 21? I have been crucified with Christ. It is no longer I who live, but Christ who lives in me. And the life which I now live in the flesh, I live by faith in the Son of God, who loved me and gave himself for me. Galatians 2, verse 20. It is no longer I who live, but Christ. That's true, right? But yet, 1 Corinthians chapter 9, verses 24 to 27. Therefore, I run, thus not with uncertainty, thus I fight. Not as one who beats the air, but I discipline my body and bring it into subjection. Lest when I have preached to others, I myself should be disqualified. Wait a minute. I thought he said a while ago, it is no longer I. But then he says, I buffet my body. They're both true. We surrender to the Lord and his Holy Spirit, and we're empowered by the Holy Spirit. And by the power of the Holy Spirit, then I can do certain things because he's given me the power. Philippians 4:13, I can do all things through what? Christ. Why can you do it? Because of Christ empowering you. What is the verse related to? I can endure persecution. I can endure hard times. I can endure trials. Not apart from Christ, but because of Christ. They're both true. We'll be right back.
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0: So, we're understanding this idea of the doctrine of concurrence or the doctrine of confluence, God's sovereign providence, the sovereign providence of God and man's free will. And I took you to Galatians chapter 2, verse 20. Paul says, it's no longer I who live, but Christ. But then 1 Corinthians 9, 24 through 27, he says, but therefore I run, I fight, I discipline my body. They're both true. How do we do that? Through the power of the Holy Spirit. As I said, Philippians 4:13, I do all things. Wait a minute, we're missing something there. I can do all things through Christ. It's the empowering of the Holy Spirit. But man has the responsibility to yield. Man has the responsibility to obey. We see that over and over, don't we? We even see that, even as believers, we have to daily do what? Die to sin, die to self. The battle between the old man and the new mind. We have to choose to obey and surrender to the Holy Spirit, who has empowered us to overcome sins. We've been given a way to escape these things. Are you going to take it? Are you going to freely choose to jump in with both feet to sin? You have a choice. There's this tension here. They're both true. God's sovereignty, man's free will. We also see it for the non-believer as well. Romans 1, we've discussed it many times. They know the righteous judgments of God, but they suppress the truth in ungodliness. They know it, but they suppress it. They have the free will to either consider or not. On Mars Hill again, Apostle Paul, he's preaching the gospel. He's preaching the resurrection. There's three groups of people in their response. One group says, no way, I don't believe you. They reject it. They made a choice to reject what Paul was preaching. The other group said, may we talk about this with you at another time? You see, they made the free will choice to consider what Paul was saying and to say, I need to hear from you again on this. Can we do that, please? They're seeking, they're considering. Oh, they're not dead like a rock, by the way. No, they're not dead like a rock with no lights getting through. We know that. That's contradictory. That's not how the verse is used. Like you're dead like a corpse, no light gets through. You're dead spiritually. Adam, you eat of this fruit, today you will die. He ate of the fruit. Did he die that day physically? No, he died spiritually. Are we dead in our trespasses spiritually? Yes. But it doesn't say no light gets through. In fact, Romans 1 contradicts that. And it says they know the righteous judgments of God. Well, how do they know the righteous judgments of God if they're dead like a rock? No light gets through, because they're not. That's why they're without excuse. The moral law is written on their heart and their mind. It's not saying they can't consider, ask questions, seek. So some say, Paul, we don't believe you. We're out of here. They reject it. The other group says, I'm considering these things. I have the free will to consider them. I am going to consider them. And I want the time to talk with you again more so I might consider these things more in depth. Can we do that? They made that free will choice. The other group made a free will choice to say, I don't care about what you're saying. I don't believe what you're saying about the resurrection. I don't believe. The other group says, you know what? I might believe what you're saying, but I need a little bit more information. Can we do this later? Sure. And then the third group, they believed and were saved. I found a paper the other day, What We Believe About the 5 Points of Calvinism, position paper of the pastoral staff of Bethlehem Baptist Church. That's John Piper and staff. I've quoted from it once already. We have seemingly found that some of it has been changed a little bit according to original sources. But I went looking for it and I had no trouble finding it. And it was from 2012, Desiring God organization. What We Believe About the 5 Points of Calvinism. Listen to what is said there. John Piper and his staff. Quote, nevertheless, we must also own up to the fact that our final salvation is made contingent upon the subsequent obedience which comes from faith. Notice they don't provide you with one Bible verse in context. Oh, they like to throw out Bible verses, but they're not teaching them to you in context. And I have told you guys, these guys confuse sanctification and justification. They blend them together. Whereas justification is by faith alone, in Christ alone, the thief on the cross. Did he have time to get down off that cross and go do good works and produce fruit? No. Did he have time to get baptized? No. Did he have time to take the Lord's Supper? No. There's no work you can do to be saved. You're justified by faith alone. And if there's any work by man, then Christ died in vain. Isn't that what we're told in the scriptures? Is it good to be baptized as a profession of faith? In a public profession? Yes. Should we come to the Lord's table as an acknowledgement and remembrance of the things he has done for us in his death, his burial, and his resurrection, and our new life in Christ? Yes. Are they salvific? No, they are not, because if they are, it's works. I don't know why this is so hard for people to understand. We must also own up to the fact that our final salvation, can you tell me where you see the word final salvation in the Bible? By the way, there is no doctrine, as I've already said, of the perseverance of the saints. There is no doctrine. And every verse they use is out of context. Every one. Scripture cannot contradict Scripture. That's the first rule of studying the Bible. Yet there are people that don't want to believe that because, again, they are more committed to their Bible personalities than they are the Word of God. Our final salvation is made contingent upon the subsequent obedience, which comes from faith. What is sanctification? Ongoing faithfulness and obedience. That's sanctification. You see, he's confusing these, but they go on to say, our faith must endure to the end if we are to be saved. That's their words, folks. Our faith must endure to the end if we are to be saved. This means that the ministry of the word is God's instrument in the preservation of faith as well as the begetting of faith. No, the ministry of God's word is, as believers, to teach us how to live once we understand what is the gospel. To teach us the character and nature of God, the fallen nature and state of man, what is necessary to glorify God, how we can be reconciled to God. Once we're reconciled to God, the Bible is our manual for teaching us with the washing of the water and the word and the Holy Spirit, helping us to conform to the character and nature of God in sanctification. Anything that, again, involves any work on my part is adding to the gospel. They go on to say, quote, there is a fight of faith to be fought. We must endure to the end in faith if we are to be saved. Notice the word we. We. No, I do nothing for my salvation other than believe. That's faith. Believe on the name of the Lord Jesus Christ. Change your mind, metanoia, to change your mind about who you are, what you deserve. I cannot save myself. That's it, faith. 2 Corinthians chapter 5, verse 10, for we must all appear before the judgment seat of Christ, that each one may receive the things done in the body according to what he has done, whether good or bad. That's talking about the bema seat, the judgment seat. You see, this is where these folks get confused. They confuse justification and sanctification. Is there going to be a judgment? Yep. But it's not to see if you get in. Did you persevere enough? Did you produce enough fruit? Were you involved in implicit obedience? They're confusing. This judgment in 2 Corinthians chapter 5, verse 10 is the bema seat for rewards. I went and looked up bema seat. It's a step raised place. It's a step or a raised place. It's where a tribunal takes place. It's a judgment seat. The term bema refers to a raised platform or seat used by officials in ancient times to make speeches, render judgments, or conduct official business. In the New Testament, it's often used metaphorically to describe the judgment seat of Christ or other judicial proceedings. That's the word bema from Strong's lexicon. We get more of this in 1 Corinthians chapter 3, verses 10 through 15. According to the grace of God, which was given to me, as a wise master builder, I have laid the foundation and another builds on it. But let each one take heed how he builds on it. For no other foundation can anyone lay than that which is laid, which is Jesus Christ. Now, if anyone builds on this foundation with gold, silver, precious stones, wood, hay, straw, each one's work will become clear. What? Each one's work. For the day will declare it because it will be revealed by fire, and the fire will test each one's work. Is it testing their final salvation? No. It's testing their work. Of what sort it is. If anyone's work, which he has built on it, endures, he will receive a reward. If anyone's work is burned, he will suffer loss. But listen now. But he himself will be saved, yet so as through fire. The works that we're doing right now will be judged as to whether they have eternal value or were they of temporal value and they burn up. What we're doing right now, folks, and I'm aware of this more and more after having studied through the book of Revelation, what we're doing right now is a resume builder. Let me ask you, my friends, do you get discouraged sometime and think, I wish I had accomplished more in life? I wish I had more material things to show for all my hard work? That's probably a very common thing that runs through the minds of many men. Maybe ladies don't have that kind of thought, but men, when they're honest, will say, do I really have much to show for my life? I've worked like a dog. I don't really have much materially to show for my hard work. I feel like I should have more to show. If not, to have more to share with my family or kids or grandkids. I wish I had more of some temporal things for how hard I've worked. And I can understand that. That's a very human thing for a lot of men, by the way. But I would say to you, if you're in that position today, this life is a vapor. It's here and it's gone. God gives to each as he desires for whatever calling it is he has prepared them for. But the question that you really need to be asking will be, have I done enough in this life for the rewards that will be passed out at the Bema seat? At the Bema seat, no one's going to be saying, I wish I had been able to obtain that Corvette or that vacation home or that RV. I wish I had worked hard enough to obtain those temporal things, but I just couldn't ever get there. There's not going to be people there as believers at the Bema seat talking or thinking that way. They're going to be saying and wondering, did I do enough in pursuing the things of eternal value? And many who didn't get a lot in this life, in temporal categories, they are going to receive amazing rewards, and then they're going to receive the high honor and glory from God through him alone to go and do wonderful things for his glory, to work for him, to be given assignments in the millennial kingdom and beyond. We'll be right back.
1: Did you know in 2006, Keith Ellison became the first Muslim elected to the U.S. Congress? He took his oath of office on a Quran. Is one's duty to uphold the Constitution compatible with the teachings of Islam? Most Americans know little about the Quran, who wrote it, and how Islam spread. Following Muhammad's death, the followers of Islam went on a mission to conquer many nations. Islam has affected the Western world from history past to the current headlines. Historian Bill Federer has documented his research in the captivating book, What Every American Needs to Know About the Quran. 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
0: And welcome back. So 1 Corinthians chapter 3, verses 10 through 15 is about receiving rewards, not from our justification, but from our sanctification. Now, obviously, you have to have the one justification to go to the next stage and process of sanctification. But that is already determined. Justification by faith alone. Call on the name of the Lord and thou shalt be saved. Not by works, lest any man should boast. Salvation is not by works. Nothing can we do in the flesh to add to our salvation, or Christ died in vain. But then sanctification, rewards for ongoing faithfulness and obedience, dying to self, serving the Lord, choosing the free will. By the way, man has a free will to choose to serve God or to choose not to serve God as aggressively as possible. Some people choose not to serve God aggressively. They're a believer. There's very little fruit, but they're a believer. They are trusting in Christ alone for their salvation. But they have chosen not to study the Bible as much as they should, to ask the Holy Spirit to conform them to the character nature of God as they study the Bible. They have chosen not to understand with great ability the hope that we profess so that they can be an eager evangelist or one that is an apologist or involved in apologetics, not apologizing for the faith, but giving a defense for the faith. They have chosen. I had to make the choice years ago how I would spend my time. I made a choice, free will. I could spend my time golfing, and I did that a few times, and I hated it. I could choose to spend a lot of my time water skiing and slalom skiing, and I loved slalom water skiing. And I've played videos of myself doing that, and my wife and her sisters and cousins, tandem water skiing, being pulled up all together at one time, and the great fun that... And I've played these videos on Brain House Live, and people have commented how they grew up like that, and they loved it. And I had a choice. I could spend a lot of time working on slalom water skiing, which I love to do, or I could spend time writing books, preparing for radio and TV, writing books, studying, and getting to know the Bible. I loved also hunting. And many of you know I had a wonderful yellow lab, and I sent her over to Baldwin, Wisconsin to be trained from the breeder I bought her from. And she was an amazing yellow lab hunting dog. She actually pointed as a yellow lab. She would point, which is not, you know, that does happen, but she wasn't a pointing dog. She was a flushing dog, but she would point. And we had a wonderful time hunting in South Dakota many times and Missouri and other places. Loved quail hunting, loved pheasant hunting. Would do it. But one day came and I had to make the decision. Am I going to put money and time and energy into that? Or am I going to stay home and study and work and write? I had a choice. I want to know the Bible. And you know what encouraged me to do this? Early on, I got to know guys like Josh McDowell. I got to go know guys like Dr. David Noble, who encouraged me to start the Worldview Weekends and helped me start them. I got to know some of these guys. And I was speaking at conferences that some of them would speak at. And that's how I got to know them. And I was always so intrigued by how they had such command of the scriptures and had an answer for people from the scriptures. And when Q&A would come along, they did not panic to sit in front of 500, 2,000 plus people and have random people come to a microphone and ask them questions about the Word of God, the Christian worldview. And I said to myself, as a very young man watching them, I want to be able to do that. How amazing to be able to help people, to minister to people, to do that. To know that you know that you know. And one of them said to me, read some more. Study. An approved workman needeth not being ashamed, rightfully dividing the word of truth. And I had to make the choice. I had the free will. I'm going to spend my time and my money and my resources hunting. Or I'm going to spend my weekends studying and writing. And preparing. I chose one over the other. I had a free will to choose. Because I had the God-given ability to make that choice. Now you say, but the Lord perhaps put it on your heart to do that. Absolutely, they're both true. Isn't that what the Bible tells us? That God will give us the desires of our heart. Honor the Lord in all thy ways, and he will direct thy paths. He'll give you the desires of your heart. Guess what? The desires of my heart began to change. I'm not so interested in going out, as much as I love it, going out and walking in the tall grass, the sorghum grass, and watching that dog perform, and watching that trained dog do its thing. As much as I enjoyed that, I ended up having a desire that was greater. Both are true. I had the free will to choose. And as I studied the Bible, God gave me more and more the desire to study the Bible. But you know what? A lot of people never make that first step to say, I want to study the Bible. And then when you start studying the Bible and you start understanding the Bible more and more, as you understand it more because you study it more, now you want to study it more because now you realize how much I don't know. But what I do know makes so much sense and connects up with so much of the other Bible from the beginning to the end. I just can't not study the Bible. But how many never start? They have the choice. And those who have chosen to be involved in ministry for eternal things versus temporal things are going to notice this, and others will too, at the Bema Seat. And you're going to be given crowns, but they're not for your salvation. It says that right in the text. It says right in the text. He will suffer loss if anyone's work is burned. Because it's what? It's not made of something that endures, that can be refined through fire. It is temporal. It's like straw and hay and wood. Yet he will suffer loss. But he himself will be saved. He'll suffer loss in that he gets no rewards. None of the five crowns, none of the five rewards. But he himself will be saved. Because guess what, folks? It's not by works. You can get the incorruptible crown, the victor's crown, self-discipline and living a disciplined Christian life. The crown of rejoicing, that's the soul winner's crown, the evangelist crown. You can get the crown of righteousness for loving Christ appearing and living a righteous life while eagerly awaiting his return. The crown of glory, that's the faithful pastor and elder, or the crown of life enduring these trials and temptations. But folks, your salvation is not based on it. Your future reward is. Take care.
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0: with SRN News, I'm Bob Agnew in Washington. U.S. military leaders say the ceasefire with Iran remains in effect. Here's White House correspondent Greg Clarkson with the newest developments.
1: Following new Iranian attacks in the Strait of Hormuz and against the United Arab Emirates, Defense Secretary Hegseth said the ceasefire is not over despite Iran's actions.
2: Iran is the clear aggressor, harassing civilian vessels, threatening mariners from every nation.
1: Meanwhile, U.S. forces have pressed ahead with efforts to reopen the vital waterway for global energy. Greg Clugston, Washington.
0: President Trump got a chance to speak with the Salem Radio Network about the impact the Iran wars had on U.S. relations with China.
3: It's better to get along with China than it is to fight with China, and they feel the same thing. And don't kid yourself, they watch what happened in Venezuela. They watch what happened in Iran, because militarily, Iran is essentially over.
0: The president was a guest on the Hugh Hewitt Show on the Salem Radio Network. It has been a booming session so far on Wall Street, despite all kinds of ongoing, lingering questions about the war with Iran. The Dow is up 328 points, NASDAQ up by just over 400. Candidates for Ohio's top elected offices will stand before voters in a statewide primary today, although many of them are already looking ahead to the midterm elections.
4: And the race to replace outgoing GOP Governor Mike DeWine. Tech entrepreneur and 2024 presidential candidate Vivek Ramaswamy faces auto racing engineer and internet personality Casey Putch for the Republican nomination. Ramaswamy has endorsements from Mr. Trump and the Ohio Republican Party and entered the final stretch of the primary campaign with a $31 million war chest, including $25 million from his personal funds. There are also competitive races for the U.S. Senate and U.S. House seats that could decide control of both chambers for the final 2 years of President Trump's presidency. Bernie Bennett reporting.
0: This is SRN News. A UK church appealing a preaching ban.
5: The Bread of Life Community Church is protesting a community protection notice that prohibits loudspeakers in the town of Colchester. It is also accusing the community of using public order powers in an unprecedented way by targeting a whole church rather than individual evangelists. It said the notice criminalizes both the content of the message and the manner of preaching. The Reverend Stephen Clayton, pastor of Bread of Life Community Church, said the church has preached lawfully and peacefully in Colchester for 6 years. He also said that we will not be intimidated into abandoning the Great Commission. John Scott reporting.
0: New Life News reporting that despite the Supreme Court ruling last week in favor of a New Jersey crisis pregnancy center, the Democrat attorney general there is continuing a pattern of harassment against the First Choice Women's Resource Centers. This is SRN News. It was all make-believe when it was on TV back in the 1970s and 80s, but now it's become real life on the radio.
6: 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The call letters from the fictional station featured decades ago in a CBS sitcom were adopted by stations in the Cincinnati market in time for the morning Monday drive. The station's co-owner says delighted listeners have been mobbing the phone lines. The show WKRP in Cincinnati ran from 1978 to 1982 and starred Lonnie Anderson, Howard Hessman, Tim Reed, and Richard Sanders as bumbling newsman Les Nessman. Keith Peters reporting.
0: Authorities in China say an explosion at a fireworks plant in a central Chinese province left at least 26 people dead and injured 61 others. And officials have shut down the manufacture of fireworks in that region for now. More at SRNNews.com.
7: Ephesians chapter 4, verse 3. 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
14: And we thank you for joining us on Crosstalk here on VCY America. Just before we introduce our guest and topic, we do want to give a reminder to our listening friends in Ohio and Indiana. It is primary election day, and you've got some very critical issues on the ballot. Ohio, of course, for governor and congressional seats and so forth, and state seats and a lot on the ballot. But just a quick friendly reminder to our listeners in Ohio and Indiana to be a wise steward of that vote, that which is entrusted to you. Cast a prayerful vote today. Well, ladies and gentlemen, Islam is ever proliferating across the United States, and this is due in part to immigration from other nations. Just looking at ChatGPT, and it's believed that between 55 and 60% of Muslims in the United States are immigrants. You know, around 1970, the number of mosques in the U.S. was estimated to be right around 100. By the year 2000, that jumped to 1,200 mosques. And by 2020, that jumped to around 2,800 mosques, a 25-fold increase since 1970. A broader inclusive estimate for 2026 put that number between 3,700 and 4,000 mosque and Islamic centers and growing. Now, there have been not only the immigration aspect to all of this, but there has been massive public relations campaigns put on using libraries across this country and special outreaches known as Know Your Muslim Neighbor. And now in 2026, beginning this past Sunday, another huge organized outreach as mosques nationwide began hosting National Open Mosque Day. And it's happening in cities across this country beginning May 3rd and continuing on. And many, you just have to ask the question, could this be the Islamicizing of America? Well, joining us today to talk on this issue, we welcome back Usama Dakdak, who is the founder of the Straight Way of Grace Ministry. He's the speaker on the Revealing the Truth About Islam. He is also one who speaks fluent Arabic, has translated the Quran into English. He is the author of Exposing the Truth About the Quran, Exposing the Truth About Jihad, and the booklets The Violent Truth About Islam and The Straight Way to Eternal Life. Usama, thank you so much for joining us today.
15: Thank you, Brother Jim. It's always my joy to be with you and all our wonderful audience.
14: And I understand you've been ministering in the Phoenix area.
15: Yes, sir. Tomorrow, I believe, it will be my last speaking engagement here.
14: Okay. Well, Usama, it's just staggering to see this large escalation in the number of mosques that are being established all over the country in such a short period of time. As I mentioned, going back to about 1970, only about 100, and estimates for mosque and Islamic centers today are somewhere between 3,700 and 4,000.
15: Yeah, worse than that, we did some study just yesterday using top technology with ChatGPT. We discovered that over 300 church has already converted to mosque in America. It's over 300 church. That is a alarming number. We're almost going to compete with England because, as you know, majority of mosques in England are before they were mosque, they were churches.
14: My. Well, Usama, now we have the Council on American Islamic Relations, which is CARE, has joined with the U.S. Council of Muslim Organizations, and they're promoting what they're calling National Open Mosque Day, events in mosques across the country. They're opening their doors to what they say the wider community, inviting people of all faiths and backgrounds, as well as religious, civic, and business leaders to explore and learn about Islam. And Usama, as I mentioned at the outset, this national campaign began this past Sunday, May 3rd. Your thoughts?
15: Well, they're not actually doing but what we call da'wah, pillar number 6 in Islam. And it is not exploring Islam, but exploring propaganda Islam, hogwash Islam. I mean, think about it. They are holding the stick in the middle to do whatever they want to go with Islam. So as we're going to see in our program today, that on one hand, they're taking over America, and on the other hand, they're inviting the Americans to the mosque. And what are they teaching about Islam? Do you think in that mosque, when they have the open house or inviting the neighbors, I know they're going to have a big time of drinking coffee and some Egyptian tea or Middle Eastern tea and cookies and real time of laughter, relax, and enjoying. But when they talk about Islam, do you think they're going to be teaching the people who come to the mosque, accept Islam or we will kill you? You must say the Shahada or we will behead your men to take your women and your daughters as concubines and slaves. And here are the verses of Allah in the Quran. And here is the command of Muhammad in the Hadith. And they will really, really dig deep into Islam to teach the people who will be inside the mosque the truth about Islam. Or maybe they will smile and say, to you, your religion, and to me, my religion, quoting some abrogated verses in the Quran and go this with this hogwash propaganda Islam to make Islam look just wonderful, wonderful religion. We actually are going to present to you propaganda Islam to make a VCY or broadcast look really hateful for telling you lies about Islam. Hmm. In which way do you think they're going to take that open house and inviting the American people in every mosque in America?
14: Yeah, indeed, because they talk about being kind and warm and friendly and greeting and so forth.
15: Let me stop you. Being kind. Show me a verse in the Quran say, be kind. It doesn't exist. Show me a verse in the Quran say, be friendly. I mean, for heaven's sake, it's Quran 551. Do not take the Jews and Christians for friends. They're doing what? They're taking Jews and Christians for friends. They're living the opposite of Islam. And that is what we call taqiyya. They're protecting themselves because if the people in that community knows exactly what Muslims believe, what Allah teaches a Muslim in the Quran, that is killing the Americans, taking over this country by the edge of the sword, that mosque will be closed tomorrow. You will not have an open house. It will be a shut-down mosque. So what they do is they're protecting themselves. How do you protect themselves? Making a propaganda Islam, hogwash Islam for the naive Americans who would enjoy a cup of hot tea or cup of hot coffee with creamer, by the way, if you're interested for hazelnut or French vanilla.
14: Usama, let me ask you something. Earlier you made remarks to the sixth pillar of Islam, and people will say, hey, I thought there were only five pillars of Islam. You said there were more than five, so comment on that if you would.
15: Absolutely. They teach our children in our public schools the pillar of Shahada, that is to say, I believe there is no God except Allah, and I believe Muhammad is the messenger of Allah. That says a lie. Why? Because it says, I bear witness that there is no God except Allah, and I bear witness that Muhammad is the messenger of Allah. Here, pillar number one, build on lies. No one have ever can ever bear witness because no one has seen Allah or Muhammad or the rest of the senses which God given us. Pillar number two, pray five times a day. Oh, we're thankful that you're here with us in our mosque today. And by the way, in 15 minutes, we're going to have one of the prayers. Do they tell the American people what they say in the prayer? Oh, they say Quran chapter 1, which teaches the wrath of Allah is on the Jew and all Christians are lost, meaning Jews and Christians will burn in hell forever. Do they teach that? Of course not. Then they do talk about fasting, prayer number three. What do? They eat all night long in the month of Ramadan, and they fast all day long, turning the day to night and the night to day, and consuming three more time food in that month than any other month of the year. And they call that fasting. And then zakat, give money for charity. Oh, we love to do charity. No, they're supporting jihadi worldwide, even by American money, money taken from America. Is that like such money taken from Minnesota to Al-Shabaab in Somalia to kill Christians in many countries in Africa? Bullet number five, do the Hajj. You visit Mecca one time and all your sin is forgiven. All this is just nonsense billers. Pillar number six is very important. Why? Because we're here to invite you to Islam. Please come to Islam. And I have not yet met an American Muslim or an American who convert to Islam, who believe in any truth about Islam, but they believe the loving, peaceful Islam, the respectful Islam for Christians, Jews, the respectful Islam for women, and the rest of the hogwash. But they will never talk about pillar number seven, Brother Jim, because that is the most important pillar. Why? Because in the near future, after we have invited you to Islam and you still say no, we have to perform pillar number seven, the pillar of jihad, which is the most important pillar in Islam. We will invite you, and if you said no, off with your head. That is what some scholars all over the Muslim world today preach and teach, that, yeah, we're going to invite them. If they come politely, nicely, that's fine. If not, we have no option but to perform jihad, killing their men, taking their women and their daughters to be concubines and slaves for us Muslim believers to raise Muslim generation in America. This is what is coming to America. And I trust, I know for sure, I know, I mean, I will promise you, Brother Jim, they will never teach any of that, not in our public schools, not in any mosque. For all those who will be going to drink a cup of tea or a cup of coffee and enjoy having some cookies with the Muslim in these opening houses, opening mosques all over America.
14: And Usama, you've been with us before, and you've talked about the frog in the kettle. If you put a frog in a hot pot of boiling water, he's going to hop right out right away. But if you put in that, you know, very lukewarm water or cool water and gradually increase the temperature, you'll cook that frog and he'll never jump out. And that's what you're saying basically is happening here. Even with these open houses, these open mosques, I should say, is trying to, they're heating up the temperature, and people don't realize this. They say, oh, they're kind, they're friendly, and you mentioned the teas, the cookie, etc. The library is the same thing.
15: Yeah, it's any avenue they can. They'd love to come to liberal churches, they'd love to go to libraries, they love, and it doesn't matter. Any place they can go, they will do that. Even if you have some wonderful park for people to have fun, they will go there to do the same thing. Now, here's my challenge. Will they allow me to open the Quran and read in any of these meetings any of the over 400 verses in the Quran, which they will not dare to speak up or to speak about or to explain to the American people? I would challenge the Muslims who have in all these open houses to allow me to go and read the small, tiny booklet which is talking about the violence, the truth about the violence, and the truth about how savage Islam is. And just let me read for 10 minutes. Or, you know what, let me read for 5 minutes. You can talk to the American people for 5 hours. Let me read 5 verses from the Quran. Let's see who's going to win in the end.
14: Usama, they also have a very interesting theme this year for Open Mosque Day. Their theme is this: One Nation Under God. And they're emphasizing the place of Muslim communities alongside other communities of faith in American society, the shared values between them. Your comments on this theme, One Nation Under God.
15: In Islam, one nation, one ummah, that is the Islamic ummah, not Jew, whom the wrath of Allah is against, not Christians who are lost. Whoever desires any other religion except Islam, he will not, it will not be accepted from him. Quran chapter 3, verse 85. I know they love to quote Quran 262, which teach, you know, those who believe the Jews and the Christians and the Muslims and the Sabaeans, which are idol worshippers, whoever believe in Allah and in the last day, there is no fear on them. This is what I call hogwash Islam. Why? Go read the interpretation of that verse by all Muslim scholars. You will discover that this verse has been abrogated by Quran 385. Once again, the final word of Allah teaches no religion will be accepted except Islam. Christianity is rejected. Judaism is rejected. Sabaeian is rejected. Idol worship is rejected. And by the way, if you will not accept Islam, we have no option but to kill you so we can purify the earth from you. This is the final teaching of Islam. But that's not what you'll be talking about in all such meetings.
14: Usama Daktak, our guest today on Crosstalk, and we're discussing the Islamicizing of America. And friends, you may not even know this is going on, but it is happening as we speak. All of these gestures, the Know Your Muslim Neighbor days at the libraries, now the open mosque days that have begun in mosques across the country here on the third day of May, just past this past Sunday, several mosques were open, more to come as well. And we'll have more to come here on Crosstalk. This is VCY America.
16: 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Dr. Morris, were the Aborigines that were found in Australia a primitive culture?
17: No, they weren't, Chris. When the British got there, these people had a very intricate culture and language and art, and even their own brand of technology. For instance, Aboriginal stone knives dating from centuries ago had serrated cutting edges. These were only invented in Western culture after the Second World War. There was nothing at all primitive about these early cultures. All people descended from Noah and his family, and they were technical enough to build a huge ship. Cultures do degenerate when they adopt pagan thought, but are not primitive in any evolutionary sense, and that's the Back to Genesis truth.
16: If you want to know more about the creation evolution issue, visit us on the web at www.icr.org. Back to Genesis is a production of the Institute for Creation Research. I'm Chris O'Brien. Thanks for tuning in.
14: This is Crosstalk on VCY America. With us today, Usama Dakdak, the founder of the Straight Way of Grace Ministry. His ministry website is thestraightway.org, thestraightway.org. We're talking about the Islamicizing of America because, friends, it's underway. It is underway. It has been underway. And you look at the proliferation of mosques that are taking place all across this nation. Emphasize what's going on in Texas right now. We'll get to some issues there in a little bit as well. But they're having open mosque day. People come on into the mosque and get to know them, learn more about their religion. Usama, I see some of the guidelines that they are giving here. It says upon entering the mosque, they have people remove their shoes and also encouraged to dress modestly. Talk about the removal of shoes.
15: It is to them a holy place, when in reality everything is taught in it is unholy. Mm-hmm. Just to think about the people to be clean and unclean, yes. Jew and Christian are unclean. That's why we're inviting you there to make you clean by brainwashing you with hogwash Islam. And in the future, maybe if you find out what Islam is all about, and if you choose to leave, then we have another thing in Sharia, which is called killing the apostates. By the way, when you go to the mosque, Brother Jim, there will be a nice book there where you put your name, maybe your email or your telephone number. As a visitor, it's like a guest book for everybody to sign in, and that is how they know how many people show up in the mosque, so we can get more money from overseas so we can build bigger mosques, because we get so many people are interested in Islam in America. Mm-hmm. And our mosque only can fit 200 people. We need to build a mosque to fit 2,000 people or even more.
14: Yeah.
15: So it's all propaganda, promoting Islam, building more mosques in America, and the American people being naive, and I say again, naive. Yes, they're going to enjoy a cup of coffee, but they're going to lose their freedom. Yes, they're going to enjoy a fake smile of Muslims who are taught to hate us and kill us. Just read the Quran, people. Don't take my word for it. By the way, you don't have to read my translation of the Quran. Read any other Quran you wish. Yusuf Ali, Rashid, Baqtallah, whatever. You're going to read in 551. Do not take the Jews and Christians for friends. You're going to read in Quran 929. Engage in war with the Jews and Christians who do not believe in Islam. You're going to read in the Quran 47:4. Behead the Jews and the Christians. I mean, you're going to, it is all over the Quran. We are infidels. Quran 572 and Quran 573. And these are the verses which I always repeat on our shows, Brother Jim. I can go for another 300 more.
14: Yeah.
15: I'm trying to concentrate on specific verses, specific numbers for people to memorize. If they hear me often enough repeating the same verses, maybe they will learn it. But read the Quran, America, and you know that we are here to warn you, and they are here to deceive you. And you do whatever you want to do.
14: I see also that they have designated areas assigned to men, to women, to children.
15: Sure, because, you see, here we go. Women in Islam is unclean. Not just an infidels are unclean. Women themselves is unclean. If women is not unclean, why women pray Sabbath? In the early days of Islam, women used to pray with men. While Muhammad is leading the imamah, he was in the front praying, men and women standing behind. And then we read in the Quran, some men will go late, Brother Jim, because they have wicked eye, because we have unclean heart to look at women when they bend. And some people go in the front to look at the woman behind, to look at them when deep in. That is before the hijab, before the covering. And then Muhammad learned from Jibreel about that, so Allah gave him new verses that, okay, women pray separate. We Christians do not believe women is unclean. We believe that there is no difference between a Jew and a Gentile, between a man and a woman, between a free and a slave, because we are all one in Christ Jesus. In Islam, women are dirty. If a man touch a woman and he could not find water to do ablution, he rubbed his face and his hand with good dirt, that is clean dirt, that he may be, his prayer to be accepted. So the Quran teaches women are dirtier than dirt. But you're going to allow women to walk and with men in a mosque, sitting next to each other, also standing next to each other to pray together? That is unacceptable. Three things break the prayer: a woman, a dog, and the voice of a donkey. Welcome to the purity of Islam.
14: Wow. And yet we have women's groups and those who espouse women's rights that are cozying up to Islam.
15: I do not know if these people have any logic or common sense. I think they are stupid on purpose. Mm-hmm. I cannot call them naive. Any of these women who believe in women's rights or just believe in human rights, forget about women, human rights. The best right a man or a person can have, it is the right to worship however he want to worship. Now, you must accept Islam or we will kill you. And if you leave Islam in the future, we will also kill you. This is the word of Allah in the Quran. And the word of Muhammad, I mean, it's amazing. Allah and Muhammad in agreement. Whoever leave his religion, so kill him. Whoever become, that's Muhammad's teaching in the Hadith. Whoever leave Islam, he must be put to death as an infidel. That is the word of Allah in the Quran. You cannot tell me there's freedom of religion in Islam, but somehow we're talking about women's rights? How about just human's rights, which does not exist in Islam?
14: You know, also, they're telling individuals who are entering into the mosque, it's in their instructions to, and I'm putting in quotes, embrace a learning mindset. What are they wanting people to learn?
15: Shut down your brain. Don't think.

0: is the only corruption we have in our Bible, who Jesus is and what Jesus did on the cross for our, on our behalf, then you might as well go ahead, throw your Bible in the trash can and say the Shahada while you're there in the mosque.
1: Usama Daktok with us today, and also I'm looking at their literature. They state this: let's join hands and spread the warmth of our community, welcoming everyone with open arms. How long does that last, Usama?
0: Not at all. Let's go to the mosque, and I want to hold the hand next to the Muslim lady in the hijab standing next to me. You know what she do? I'm sorry. She walk away from you. She literally jump. I go 2-3 feet. Don't touch my hand. Join hand? My foot, Brother Jim. There's no joint hand in Islam. And you joint hand with the Jews and the Christians? Oh, it is propaganda. The end justifies the means. I'm doing everything I can to convert you to Islam. And you got a good chance to do it peaceably, because otherwise we're going to do it the other way.
1: Usama, I'm also seeing here that they're looking for individuals to share this through their social media posts, even providing social media graphics and PowerPoint presentations. And, I mean, this is a full public relations blitz.
0: Brother Jim, in Islam, to make a picture, to put it on any of these places you mentioned, media places, it's sin. It's a crime. If you draw a picture, that picture will be your eternity in hell, because Muhammad stated, if you will not be able to put a spirit in that picture, make it a living thing, you will spend eternity in hell. So I don't know how in the world Muslim in America want to use the internet and use media and use pictures and use cartoon and make movies and on with this hogwash, brand new Islam, propaganda Islam, which could maybe work for a good 25, 30, 40 years. When Muslims have the upper hand, that's when the real Islam will show up, the real reform of Islam, to go back to the book, Allah's words and Muhammad's teachings.
1: Yeah, and they're also, you know, having a campaign, spread the word to the media. They want the media to jump in on this and help promote, you know, their open mosque, and people come in and show how kind and, you know, warm.
0: How about, Brother Jim, invite you some at the ACT Talk? They can invite me, my telephone number, 941-223-3698. That's my personal number. I would like to get invitation from any of these mosques, or just write to me, usama@thestraightway.org. I will quit whatever I'm doing. I will be at the mosque just to talk for 5 minutes. I would love to have 5 minutes in any of these opening houses all over this mosque.
1: And again, the list of invitees is so extensive. Non-Muslims, Muslims, faith communities, police, school teachers and children, district leaders, imams from other mosques, fire department officials, county officials, women's group leaders, business leaders, homeless center representatives, doctors, dentists, some of the list goes on.
0: Everybody but new born-again Christians who know something about Islam. Let me say it again. Everybody is welcome except born-again Christian who knows something about Islam. We've been in these mosques before, and they demand we turn our camera off, and they demand not to ask any question, and they demand we cannot talk, and they call the police on us to remove us from such meetings. Wow, what a great invitation. You are invited. You're welcome. Just don't forget, leave your brain outside the door of the mosque and convert to Islam, but don't you dare ask a question. Don't have any objection to anything you hear, because just trust us, we're telling you the truth. And by the way, in all these meetings, they will only quote abrogated verses from the Quran. They will never read the final word of Allah in the Quran or the teaching of Muhammad in the Hadith. And if we quoted them, they will throw us out of the building.
1: Well, friends, again, we bring this to your attention because it just happened this past Sunday and is continuing through May and is a promotion that is going nationwide, Open Mosque Day. Their theme is One Nation Under God. And Usama, I think it's also important to point out that we do not all worship the same God. The God of Islam is not Jehovah God.
0: Absolutely, Brother Jim. Allah is Satan. If people want to put Jesus out of their life and worship the God of this world, Quran chapter 1, verse 1, they can go and enjoy the visit and become a Muslim. But we don't worship the same God. You could not find one verse, one statement written by any Muslim scholar to say Ummat al-Islam, the nation of Islam, to be Jews and Christian and somebody else not Muslim. Only Muslims are the nation of Islam. This is the deepest hogwash I've ever heard in my life.
1: As we turn from this open mosque days, you.

0: I know also the campaigns are continuing in libraries across the country to know your Muslim neighbors. And I went to the American Library Association website, and they themselves are promoting this. I mean, they have put forth a paper from the ALA that libraries look to them all across the country. And they have a case study, Meet Your Muslim Neighbors. Libraries are safer spaces. Meet your Muslim neighbors. So we know Muslims have been using libraries to get to know your Muslim neighbors and put out, you know, some food that will be compatible for people to and sure. You know, they share all this information but using the libraries, and now we have the Library Association themselves, you know, putting forth a paper about how to use a library in such cases.
1: Yeah, and when you saw my back talk, the Straight Wave Greece Ministry tried to use the same room in our library, which was built by our tax money. It's our room. It is our building. Brother Jim, large majority of Muslims in America are not taxpayer, as Bush lied to us and told us after September 11. They are tax drainers. They're here to drain us. They are on warfare. But we, the American people, who pay the taxes, who build the library, cannot use the same room. I mean, they've been challenging me in Minnesota and other places all over this country that they no longer will allow me to rent the room. I am willing to pay the money for it. No, they will give me a small room which only fits 8 or 10 people. But the big room which fits the 70 or 100, no. This is not available for me. It is a no-no. So Muslim can have the library, and I guarantee you for free. I guarantee you for free, but the Straight Way of Grace Ministry cannot have the same room, even though we are willing to pay for it. By the way, the same thing is happening all over our school auditorium. They allow the Muslim to use it, but they will not allow the Christian to use it. And we have great, long stories.
0: We'll be right back, folks. James 4:14 poses this thought. For what is your life? It is even a vapor that appeareth for a little time and then vanisheth away. Have you ever stopped to consider where you will spend eternity? You may say, but I'm a good person. I care for my family. I feed the poor. I stand up for life and traditional values. While all of these things are good, they fall far short of God's standard. Every one of us has a sin issue that must be dealt with. Our sin separates us from God, and each of us deserves to be eternally removed from God in everlasting punishment. But out of God's great love, He sent His Son, Jesus Christ, to bear our sins, shed His blood, die on the cross, and rise again. He is the only way of salvation, and it's imperative for you to place your trust in Him. If you're wrestling with this issue, we'd like to send you a complimentary leaflet, Where Will You Spend Eternity? To receive a copy, just ask for it when you call us at 1-800-729-9829. 800-729-9829. 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Usama Dakdak is our guest today. And friends, we're talking about the Islamicizing of America. And it's really a great public relations campaign that's making its way through the country. It's happened in the libraries, and a number of libraries hosting the Know Your Muslim Neighbor Days, and pamphlets and brochures going out, things on the library bulletin boards. And now it's open mosque days that are taking place, inviting communities into the mosque as well. And I actually have this document from the American Library Association where they do this case study. And here's what they say at the end. They say this on the American Library Association website. The happiest outcome was hearing so many people ask, when will you have another event like this? We're delighted that our Muslim neighbors are hosting a Visit Your Muslim Neighbors event. And they mentioned that this time, the Kalamazoo Islamic Center. Guests will be treated to a wonderful home-cooked feast and are welcome to attend. And evening prayers.
1: Brother Jim, my heart is broken. The same useful idiots in the library will not allow us to use the same building. As I was sharing earlier, we run out of time because we went through the break. In a high school, we've discovered some liberal ministers work with care to remove me from using the school auditorium. And they said, we have a problem that we allow everybody to use this auditorium. We should only allow Muslims, but not people hateful to Muslims and Islam, like the Straight Way, Usama Dakdak. This is how terrible it is that the school work with the Muslims, and sadly some liberal ministers work with the Muslims to remove us from the school or to remove us from the library. This is the reality.
0: We're going to talk about Texas in just a moment, but Usama, you, as I mentioned earlier, you are in the greater Phoenix area right now, and I understand you are speaking tomorrow night, Wednesday night, is that correct?
1: Yes, this is the last meeting we have here, Lord's willing.
0: Okay, it's the West Coast Watchmen Coalition, and Usama speaking. If you're in the Phoenix area, tomorrow night, 5:30 p.m., the doors open, and the event starts at 6, and it'll go till about 9:15, but it's a meeting at the Palm Valley Community Center in Goodyear, Arizona. That's tomorrow, Wednesday, May the 6th, and again, it's the West Coast Watchmen Coalition meeting. And it's being held at the Palm Valley Community Center in Goodyear. Doors open at 5:30. The event starts at 6. It will go till about 9:15 local time. And you are invited out for that event tomorrow evening. So greater Phoenix area, just wanted to make you aware of that. And friends, Usama travels around the country. And if you'd like him to come to your area, how can they do that, Usama?
1: It's very simple. One call. It is 941-223-1703. Once again, 941-223-1703. They can make one phone call and we will be scheduling for their area, Lord's willing.
0: Okay. Well, as we talk about this, what's going on with Islam and the Islamicizing of our nation, Usama, it's just coming out this week. I had one of our listeners email this to me, and then I started getting this from our different news services as well. And this takes us to the state of Texas. We'll get to Epic City in just a moment, but there is a tax-funded Texas water park, a taxpayer-funded water park in Texas that is announcing a Muslims-only day that's going to require a dress in accordance with Islamic values, and they're only going to serve halal. But this is Epic Waters in Grand Prairie, Texas, has released flyers for a June 1st event celebrating a major Muslim holiday called Eid al-Adha. The event will require modest dress code, solely serving halal slaughtered meat. This is Epic Waters. It's funded by an additional sales tax on the Grand Prairie residents, essentially resembling a hardcore Islamist a country rather than the state of Texas, they write. And they're told that attendees will have to uphold Islamic etiquette by lowering the gaze throughout the day. And Usama, I see a full flyer here, and it's their third annual Dallas-Fort Worth Epic Eid event at the Epic Indoor Park.
1: Yeah, first of all, Brother Jim, they started by saying Muslim only because the media and some people start speaking against this. Oh, anybody can come. But here is, we give you some pictures of how you should be dressed. You should be dressed like a woman. I'm amazed, Brother Jim. Muslims come to America to enjoy the freedom and the liberty and everything about America. But in the same time, they want to make America like where they come from. They want to practice Islam in America, but in the same time, they talk about the propaganda Islam in America, which is the opposite of Islam. I got two simple facts I'd like to share with these Muslims. First of all, listen to your Prophet Muhammad. According to Aisha, who taught us, do not let women into all the rooms in your own home. In your own home, you don't move from one room to another. Sit in one room in a corner and be quiet. And do not teach them how to write. Teach them to spin and recite Surah Al-Nur, that's Quran chapter 24. What is this about? This is about women do not move everywhere in the house, Brother Jim. They stuck in one room in the house, and that's the end of it. Now, if you go with me to Quran chapter 33 and verse 33, you get to learn something even newer about women. That is Allah's word in the Quran, not the hadith or somebody say, well, maybe it's a weak hadith or so. Here's what Allah said in Quran 33:33, and stay in your houses. Allah speaking to the women of the Prophet, the wives of the Prophet, the most noble example for each and every one of these women in Texas to follow. Do not display yourself like the display of the first ignorant. Now, I do not know what I look at the interpretation of the scars of Islam, it goes in huge different contradictions. But here is the teaching of Islam. Don't leave your homes, stay in your homes, and don't you dare show your hair except your husband. So that is Islam, and they want to force that on us in America. I would encourage every woman close to this water park to go into the water park. I don't want one Christian or one Jew or one atheist, one American, to wear the hijab or the burqa, but to go as they always go to the park. It will be a nice, hot, warm day. Wear your clothes, which you swim in that park the day before and the day after. Do not cover your head for men to not look at you. The problem, Brother Jim, is not in the women dressed bikini or dressed in modern swimming clothes or dressed in hijab. The problem is the evil looks of the eyes, the Muslim man's eyes. You can go to any beach in America, Brother Jim, and you see women in bikini. And you will never see one of these women in bikini being raped by American men. But most likely, as we see it all over Europe, it will be raped by a Muslim man, not an American or European man. Yeah. The problem is in the heart of the Muslim man. It is in the eye of the Muslim man. And the Bible clearly teaches adultery is not having sex with the opposite sex. If you are not married to her, adultery is to look with lust in your heart. Look by your eyes and lust in your heart. You commit adultery. But in Islam, you can live in adultery. And the proof is you can have four women at the time as wives, an unlimited number of concubines and slaves, including women who are married to men. If you capture a woman and you know she is married, you can rape her. Quran chapter 4 verse 24. The problem is in the immoral teaching of the Quran and the immoral teaching of Muhammad. Islam is the problem, not the American people who should go and enjoy that warm day in that water park like they always do.
0: Yeah, and at the same time, I do want to promote the fact that we believe in modesty in all aspects as well, and we are not promoting a certain dress in what is the culture of our day as such, but even to expose one's hair on the top of their head is in violation of Islam. And Usama, one of the other things I want to point out here is this is scheduled from 3 to 8 p.m., and they said the halal food and even a private prayer area.
1: So halal food. Do you know that camel meat is halal food in Islam? Hmm. That is the first animal the Bible rejects for being eaten by the Jew. It is very, very forbidden in Judaism to eat camel meat. But in Islam, it's halal food. What halal? This is hogwash propaganda. Yeah. They know the Muslims have halal coffee and halal clothes and halal beans and halal everything. They're just forcing themselves on us and forcing the Sharia on us, trying to make America a Muslim country. They're Muslimizing America. It's not about halal food. But obviously, the place to pray, because guess what, Brother Jim? Muslims pray one time on that park, and that park became a mosque. It is a Muslim land. This is how Muslims invade any land. One time you pray in a place, a church or synagogue or some park or some club or some school, and guess what? It became a mosque. It became a Muslim land.
0: Another issue in Texas, and that is Epic City from the East Plano Islamic Center. And now, this according to KERA News, a Texas judge says the agency must comply with an agreement made with Plano Area Muslim Development. Usama, I've got just a brief clip here in regard to Epic City. Let's listen and we'll have you comment.
2: 402 acres of beautiful scenery. Welcome to the future of living. Welcome to Epic City. Nestled in the heart of Josephine, Texas, it is about 20 miles and 20 minutes from Epic.
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2: Welcome to Epic 2.0. Epic City is more than just a neighborhood. It's a way of life, a meticulously designed community that brings Islam to the forefront, a community that blends with nature, crafted to elevate your living experience.
0: Yeah, I'm going to just stop it there, Usama, because time is of the essence here. But, you know, the big PR campaign promoting this Muslim development here, this Epic City 2.0, and now we have a judge saying you must advance this.
1: Sure, and it will be built. I said that from the beginning, Epic City will be built. And the reason I said that is because I saw the governors and the politician in Florida and Texas, same way, they're doing the wrong thing. They are fighting the evil, savage Islam by political correctness. I reached out. I sent. We tried many ways to talk to the governor, to talk to Ted Cruz, to talk to some of the politicians who was doing this fighting, to say, we can help you to do it right. You're doing it wrong. You're going to fail miserably. We could not stop the building of one mosque in America. Even Ground Zero Mosque is still a mosque. It's a four-story high instead of a bigger building. So they respond to us, oh, you're from Missouri. You need to contact with and talk with your Senator Josh Hawley. They are so ignorant, so arrogant. They don't know that they need me. I don't need them. But you cannot fight this movement all over America by political correctness. You have to fight it with the real thing. If you have a lump on your body and it is a cancer and you name it something else, you don't name it cancer, that lump will kill you. This is exactly how we should stop the Islamization of America. You cannot do it with political correctness, Brother Jim. You have to call for what it is. We have a problem with Islam. We have a problem with Allah. We have a problem with the Quran. We have a problem with Muhammad. You cannot build a mosque, not only a city. You can't even build a mosque in America if we know our constitution and if we know what Islam is all about.
0: Usama Daktak with us today. Friends, we need another hour, but we're down to just one segment left of the program, and I'm opening our phone lines. 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A question or a brief comment. 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
4: 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Over the weekend, I was studying Romans chapter 1, but I was also studying Daniel chapter 4, where Nebuchadnezzar, due to his pride, he's forewarned by Daniel, repent, I don't want this to happen to you. But he wouldn't. A year later, after being warned, God causes Nebuchadnezzar to become like a wild animal grazing on grass. In fact, Romans chapter 1, verses 21 to 23 speaks of this. They have become fools. That means vain, useless, or futile in their nature. And they have taken the glory of the incorruptible God and turned it into an image made like corruptible man. And they worship what? Birds and four-footed animals and creeping things. You know what I found interesting? That's exactly what Nebuchadnezzar was doing. Now we have so many people identifying as animals today, or as furries, or what they are calling people that practice what is known as Therians. Is this part of God's judgment?
0: 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Usama Daktak with us today. Lines are packed. We'll get to your calls momentarily, but we're talking about the Islamicizing of the United States, of America. And friends, we've just scratched the surface talking about these open mosque days and what the libraries are doing. And now we have this water park in Texas. And I could go on to talk about California introducing legislation recognizing official Islamic days as part of the state. Arkansas, it's reported here by the Independent Sentinel that Governor Huckabee of Arkansas declared April Arab American Heritage Month. We've got there's World Hijab Day at the Epic Sharia Hub in Texas. Islamic Center of Little Rock, Arkansas, a massive new mega mosque and a full-time academy, gym, pool, athletic fields that are opening this year. And then also the city-approved New Africa Sharia Residential Enclave, 22 homes, multiple mosques, an Islamic school, a clinic, every buyer forced to sign an enforceable Quranic bill of assurance, no alcohol, strict moral codes, a mosque-controlled homeowners association in perpetuity, and on it goes. We've got Greg calling from Minnesota. Greg, you're on the air.
5: Thank you. Hey, first of all, Yassim, I'd like to thank you for your ministry. I have a comment and a question. I don't know if you're aware of that. There, I think it's two schools in Minnesota. One is they're having a prayer room, Islamic prayer room. Another is a foot washing room.
0: Foot washing, yes.
5: Mm-hmm. But my question is, for Usama is, are you going to be in Minnesota anytime soon?
1: Lord is willing, in July, Lord is willing, I will be in Minnesota. And actually, I'm going to also be in Wisconsin.
0: Great. Thank you, Greg. And, sure. You can always follow up with the website.
1: Brother Jim, you cannot have a small room in any school to have a Christian chaplain place for believers, to Christian students to go and read the Bible, or Christian teacher. But you must allow Muslims to do that. It is unbelievable. The bias for the Muslims, especially in liberal states or even liberal counties in conservative states. The liberals are giving it to the Muslims right and left.
0: Okay, let's go to Demas in Phoenix. You're on the air.
6: Did you say Demas?
0: Yeah, you're on the air. Go ahead.
6: Oh, I just want to ask Osama if Arabs ever baptize in water by immersing?
0: Do Arabs baptize by immersion?
1: Only Christian churches, believers, absolutely. But Muslims do not have anything to do with baptism. Do you have nothing to do with these practices of our Christian priests?
0: Thank you for the call. Let's go to Gary next in Mesa, Arizona. And Gary, you're on the air.
7: Yeah, I'd like to know if does he have a book that explains topically by topic things that are in the Quran? For example, Jerusalem is a topic, and go through the surahs where that's mentioned, and or some other topic like talk about Jesus.
0: Okay, a topical guide? Do you have a topical guide?
1: That two-volume book, brother, exposing the truth about the Quran, the revelation of error, are actually 41 chapters to talk about almost all the stories, start from creation and end with Muhammad. Two-volume books, exposing the truth about the Quran, the revelation of error.
0: And you can find that at thestraightway.org. And do you have copies with you for those who come out to Phoenix tomorrow?
1: Yes, we will have plenty of books here as well.
0: Great.
1: Yes.
0: Great. Thank you, Gary. We've got Stanley calling in from Bronx, New York. Stanley, you're on the air.
8: Hi, good afternoon. I want to thank you guys for this program. I live in a Spanish community, and there's a few miles around. And they're actually doing good stuff by, like, giving food pantries. They're doing other stuff. But nobody knows what the cover-up is. But when I'm hearing you guys with this information, it gives me great joy to let me know where I'm standing and how I can better educate myself, and I can tell the others who are not aware of it.
0: Yeah.
8: So thank you so much, guys. And I pray that God continues to give you guys more wisdom so you guys could share the truth.
0: Thank you, Stanley. Thank you. And you saw me talk to, Muslims are doing good things and giving out food.
1: Yeah, absolutely. Muslims would do great things you couldn't even find in the church near you. Your own home church maybe will not do half of what the Muslims are doing. All this is what we call propaganda. They're charitable right now to reach out to the Americans. They're charitable tomorrow to take your money to kill your brothers in America and your Christian families all over the world, as they always do. The best way to spend money, it is to perform jihad with. That is what Muslims do. But they are so deceptive. Don't forget that Allah said he is the best deceiver. So that is the opening door. Welcome Islam in America with the deception of Allah and Muslim believers.
0: We have Sirala. Is it Ashtabula, Ohio?
9: Yes. Thank you for taking my call.
0: Mm-hmm. Go ahead.
9: The word imam, what does that mean? And what is the requirement to become imam? Is that part of a Sharia law?
0: Okay.
1: No, imam is the person who leads the Muslim in the mosque. So if you ever go to the mosque on their prayer, you see one guy by himself in the front, and then Muslims stand up in straight lines one after another. The guy in the front, that is imam. Imam means leader. He leads the Muslim prayer. Of course, everything in Islam have tied to Sharia, because Sharia cover all aspects of Muslims' life, including the prayer, including who can do the imamah, who can be the imam. But there's no specific education. A Muslim believer can be in the front, like in our churches, a deacon or an elder can lead the worship in the church and lead the prayer in the church. You don't have to be the imam, does not have to be the sheikh of the mosque, but any person. But most likely, he will be the pastor of the church, which is called the sheikh of the mosque. He will be the imam and lead the prayer. But anybody else can also lead the prayer in the mosque.
0: Thank you for the call. Randy is next in Cookeville, Tennessee. You're on the air.
10: Hey, how y'all doing today?
0: We're fine.
1: Doing good?
0: Mm-hmm.
10: Good. Hey, you. I heard a while back that USAMA was going to come to the Cookeville, Tennessee area, and I hadn't heard anything else about it. And I was wondering if he's still going to come to the Cookeville, Tennessee area, or around the close Kentucky area, so we can go see him.
1: We have talked about coming, but time did not work because I was speaking Oregon and other places in the West Coast. But I am still willing to come to Tennessee, and once again, we're just one call away.
0: Yeah, give them a call. We'll give the phone number. Thank you for the call. USAMA, give the phone number where people can call and inquire about your coming.
1: Sure, 941-223-1703. 941-223-1703. That is the number to call to schedule speaking engagement.
0: Okay, friends. And I'm sorry, we're out of time. I apologize to others on hold here as well. But so much to cover here, and we've just scratched the surface. USAMA, thanks for being with us.
1: Thank you, Brother Jim. God bless you both.
0: And friends in Phoenix, you can hear them tomorrow night. If you want to reach out to them, 941-223-1703. God bless you, friends. Thanks for joining us today on Crosstalk.
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0: With SRN News, I'm Bob Agnew in Washington. In a social media post, Florida Governor Ron DeSantis today said he has signed into law a new congressional map, one that could help Republicans pick up additional seats in the House in the midterm elections. Defense Secretary Pete Hegseth said today that the U.S. operation guiding vessels through the Strait of Hormuz off the Iranian coast is a temporary solution after the standoff resulted in the exchange of fire on Monday.
1: American forces won't need to enter Iranian waters or airspace. It's not necessary. We're not looking for a fight, but Iran also cannot be allowed to block innocent countries and their goods from an international waterway.
0: Joint Chiefs of Staff Chairman Dan Kane says that Iran has attacked the U.S. more than 10 times since the April 8th ceasefire, but he says the scale of those attacks fell below the threshold of restarting major combat operations. Another U.S. strike on an alleged drug-ferrying boat as President Trump's policy of keeping illegal drugs out of the country continues.
2: The U.S. military says it's launched another strike on a boat accused of ferrying drugs in the Caribbean Sea. The Trump administration's campaign of blowing up alleged drug trafficking vessels in Latin American waters has persisted since early September and killed at least 188 people in total. Despite the Iran war, the series of strikes have ramped up again in recent weeks, showing that the administration's aggressive measures to stop what it calls narco-terrorism in the Western Hemisphere aren't letting up. The military hasn't provided evidence that any of the vessels are carrying drugs. Hey, up in Juwani, Washington.
0: Vice President Vance is visiting Iowa for the first time since taking office. Vance considered one of the GOP's strongest potential 2028 presidential candidates. He is traveling to Iowa today to campaign for Republican Congressman Zach Nunn. This is SRN News. The Mayo Clinic has a warning about gambling.
3: The Rochester, Minnesota-based medical center says gambling can devolve into an uncontrollable urge to keep gambling despite the toll it takes on one's life. The recent easing of restrictions on sports gambling have unfortunately made the problem worse, particularly for young men. It can also lead to mental health issues, anxiety, and depression. Denominations such as the Southern Baptist Convention have condemned the increase in sports betting in society, and as the industry continues to grow, addressing these issues through regulation and public awareness is crucial. John Scott reporting.
0: Veteran WNBA star Ingrid Cunningham celebrating two events in her life. She pocketed a new contract with the Indiana Fever, and she told reporters about her recent baptism and recommitment to her faith in Christ. In a post on TikTok, Cunningham says that she got baptized when she was a child, but wanted to do it on her terms now as an adult. This is SRN News. A driver has fatally and apparently deliberately struck pedestrians in Germany.
4: Authorities say that a driver plowed into people in the center of the German city of Leipzig, leaving two people dead, two others seriously injured. The driver stopped the car himself and was in the vehicle at the time he was detained. Leipzig is one of the biggest cities in eastern Germany. The incident occurred on a street that leads to the city's shopping district. No word yet on a motive. I'm Lisa Dwyer.
0: The man accused of throwing a Molotov cocktail at the home of San Francisco of OpenAI CEO Sam Altman has pleaded not guilty to charges of attempted murder, attempted arson, and other charges. Daniel Moreno Gama did not speak during today's arraignment on state charges as his attorney entered those pleas on his behalf. On Wall Street right now, the Dow is up 385 points. More from SRNNews.com.
5: Ephesians chapter 4, verse 3. Endeavoring to keep the unity of the Spirit in the bond of peace. God's Word, the Bible. Ephesians 4, verse 3. An exhortation to avoid divisiveness.
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6: Amazing. That's all we can say as we consider the miracle God has done through VCY America. Day after day for 65 years, God has faithfully provided and expanded this ministry to reach across the entire nation and around the world. Only God can do that. We praise Him for His hand of faithfulness and provision. As we give Him the glory, we also see a world in need of Jesus. For 65 years, VCY has been proclaiming the same old life-changing gospel story, and it must continue until every man, woman, and child hear of God's redemptive plan. 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
9: Liberty Counsel just filed a motion to dismiss a lawsuit brought by a teacher against Moms for Liberty. We're going to be talking about this on Faith and Freedom. I'm Matt Staver, founder and chairman of Liberty Counsel. Joining me is Holly Mead.
10: Well, as you know, Moms for Liberty is a nonprofit organization that's very involved in schools and making sure that good people are elected to school boards and teaching and helping moms get involved in school boards and having a voice in those. So it's a very good organization. However, this particular teacher is not real fond of Moms for Liberty.
9: No, obviously not. And there's a reason why this teacher in Duval County, which is Jacksonville, it's a contiguous county and city, very unusual in most cases because you usually have cities within a county, but the city parameter is also the county, Duval County, which is Jacksonville. So this is where the teacher taught. And after Charlie Kirk was assassinated last year, this teacher then posted some social media post regarding that, celebrating, amazingly, the assassination of Charlie Kirk.
10: Let me just stop. I mean, that is a horrendous thing to do, especially in a position as a teacher who is, you know, a model for students. And then you do these kind of celebrating death posts. That is unbelievable.
9: It doesn't matter who the person is. It doesn't matter how much you disagree.
10: Right.
9: To celebrate, you know, like in this situation.
10: An assassination.
9: Especially as a teacher.
10: Yeah.
9: You're teaching. And this person was assassinated. Charlie Kirk was assassinated on a college campus.
10: Yeah. And I think social media has gotten so, you know, that when President Trump, there's attempts there and people on the other side, you know, would celebrate. It's gotten so liberal with their voices. But even a teacher, you know, this is
9: for a teacher to celebrate the assassination of anyone, in this case Charlie Kirk, of course, on a school campus, and she is a teacher on a public school campus.
10: And Charlie Kirk,
9: is
10: who was well loved by
9: dangerous
10: kids and a great example and model for kids.
9: So anyway, she posted this celebration of Charlie Kirk's assassination, and so Moms for Liberty of Duval, the Duval chapter, they emailed Duval County Public Schools and the Florida Department of Education with screenshots of this teacher's public social media post that, again, celebrated the assassination of Charlie Kirk. Moms for Liberty simply requested officials review whether the post aligned with the professional standards of public school employees.
10: Mm-hmm.
9: Officials later opened an investigation and subsequently placed the teacher on administrative leave. So the teacher is Hope McMath, claims now in the lawsuit against Moms for Liberty that the communication from Moms for Liberty to school officials caused her professional and reputational harm. Let's just pause there.
10: I think her actions caused her professional harm.
9: You know,
10: she just got caught.
9: She just got caught doing what she did. And she posted on public social media.
10: Right.
9: So it's not something she privately said. It's not something that she privately posted somewhere. She posted it publicly on social media.
10: So let's deflect those who caught
9: so
10: her and blame it on them.
9: So you caused me to be harmed because you then informed the officials of what I said publicly.
10: Mm-hmm.
9: No, I think, Hope McMath, you ruined your own professional and reputational situation when you did this. So McMath actually dropped an initial claim. She had a defamation claim, but she dropped that. Now she's continuing her claim for wrongful interference and malicious prosecution.
10: Wait a minute. Who caused the malicious? Let's talk about Charlie Kirk's family. Let's talk about the people that work with Charlie Kirk. Let's talk about his followers. Moms for Liberty's
9: not prosecuting anything.
10: Who got the damage?
9: Moms for Liberty hasn't filed a lawsuit.
10: Hmm.
9: So how is Moms for Liberty prosecuting anything?
10: No.
9: Moms for Liberty just is a constitutionally protected First Amendment speaker that informed government officials about something that this teacher posted on a public social media platform.
10: But what about going to Charlie Kirk's family and his employees and all that and apologizing, you know, and just get that right
9: so
10: and go on with it?
9: It's crazy,
10: you know?
9: Nonsense. It's just nonsense. So Liberty Counsel, we filed a motion to dismiss because the emails to school officials were truthful, legally protected, calling attention to the teacher's public social media post, which are the screenshots, and they were part of emails to school officials that Moms for Liberty has a right to petition the government. So Moms for Liberty has a right, just like anyone, to petition and inform the government.
10: So the teacher sued Moms for Liberty for revealing what the teacher did.
9: Yeah. Yeah. So McMath is claiming there's interference. I don't know what. Interference with her professional contract, teaching. It's untenable as a matter of law. Since Moms for Liberty did, as a citizen organization, all they did was report a public employee's own public statements to the officials charged with supervising the public school teacher.
10: And that's what they do. Their motivation is to protect students.
9: Yeah, it's the school officials that have control, right, and they have authority, and they make independent decisions to review the post and to put this teacher on administrative leave. That has nothing to do with Moms for Liberty. So we are arguing in this case, there's a state law, and many states have this, and they're called SLAPP laws. And the SLAPP laws are an abbreviation for Strategic Lawsuit Against Public Participation.
10: Yeah, we've had that come up. We've had in other situations, like with our sidewalk counselors and whatnot.
9: So these laws are actually called anti-SLAPP laws. So Strategic Lawsuit Against Public Participation, those arose from people, for example, in the commercial zoning context. Someone wants to create some kind of business or building in a particular area, and citizens show up and they make comments to the city zoning officials about why that particular contractor, developer, should not have that particular building. So what happened historically is these contractors, to try to intimidate citizens into silence, began suing these people, saying, oh, you're defaming us, you're doing this, you're doing that. And these people, these individuals that just showed up for maybe a two-minute speech, now they become a defendant in a lawsuit, and they have to hire an attorney and spend thousands and thousands of dollars to defend themselves over a frivolous thing. Well, that became a trend where these big developers wanted to silence citizens. So what happened is those kinds of lawsuits were called SLAPP lawsuits, Strategic Lawsuit Against Public Participation. They wanted to stop public from participating in the debate.
10: Intending to silence people.
9: Yeah. And so governments, states, and in this case, Florida is one of many, they created laws that are called anti-SLAPP laws. Now, anti-SLAPP laws say if someone like this, and here's a classic example of it, Moms for Liberty is a public entity commenting on a matter of public concern. It's protected by the Constitution. In this case, they're making information available to the officials in charge with supervising this teacher that the teacher posted on public social media. That's clearly protected by the First Amendment. There's no defamation here. In fact, this teacher even dropped the original defamation claim. So Moms for Liberty has the right to be able to do that as a citizen. But now Moms for Liberty gets sued. So we have notified this teacher and given a warning. You better drop your lawsuit, because if not, we're going to file an anti-SLAPP motion against you. Now, why is that significant? Because if, in this case, as McMath has done, she does not drop the lawsuit, which she did not, now we file our motion, which we did, we can get attorney's fees when we win. Moms for Liberty that we represent, we will win this case, because Hope McMath does not have a basis for the claim. The only reason Hope McMath, this teacher, filed this against Moms for Liberty is to silence them. And you know what? I think she's underestimated.
10: Yeah.
9: Her opponent. She's underestimated Moms for Liberty and their resolve to defend their constitutional rights.
10: And I pray she comes to Jesus and has a, you know, reconciliation with Charlie Kirk's family and all that, because that was just, that's just unbelievable. You can't go out and do that and say that about people.
9: Yeah, so you know what? We are not only just asking for this case to be dismissed, but now with this anti-SLAPP motion that we are pursuing, winning that would mean that Hope McMath will be responsible for attorney's fees and time that we are investing into this case to defend Moms for Liberty. Moms for Liberty is a great organization. We're pleased to represent Moms for Liberty and certainly their constitutional rights to free speech. For more information, go to Liberty Counsel's website, lc.org. That's lc.org.
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11: Did you know in 2006 Keith Ellison became the first Muslim elected to the U.S. Congress? 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
13: Well, our word for today comes from Deuteronomy chapter 4. Surely I have taught you statutes and judgments, just as the Lord my God commanded me, that you should act according to them in the land which you go to possess. Therefore, be careful to observe them, for this is your wisdom and your understanding in the sight of the peoples who will hear all these statutes and say, surely this is a great nation. It's wise and it's understanding. For what great nation is there that has God so near to it? And what great nation is there that has such statutes and righteous judgments as are in all this law which I set before you today? Only take heed to yourselves and diligently keep it yourself, lest you forget, and lest they depart from your heart, and teach them to your children and your grandchildren. Keeping the word and the ways of God is the key to living in the promises of God. When we faithfully walk in God's truth and pass it on, our lives become a testimony of His wisdom to the watching world.
7: From the editor's desk, Rob Pugh from Wisconsin Christian News.
14: In my last message, I began telling the story of how our ministry, Wisconsin Christian News, came to be. How I initially fought God on the idea, how He continued to work to press me into service until I finally accepted the mission He was calling me to. But this is a three-part message because there's so much more to share, and I was only able to give you the backstory in part one. What I was doing when God called me to this work, and how I finally came to submit to His will. If you missed that message, you can find it on our website. I'm sharing this story because we're now starting our 27th year of publication. On paper, there's no way Wisconsin Christian News should ever have survived. But God made a way, and here we are, all these years later. So now, I'll tell you about my walk in the wilderness. January 1st, 2000 was a strange day for me. After more than a decade operating the photography studio I'd built from scratch, I woke up that day unemployed for the first time in my life. I was doing my best to seek God's direction for the Christian newspaper he'd called me to start. I had some ideas, and having worked for a weekly county newspaper about 14 years prior, and having seen multiple Christian newspapers from other states, I had some knowledge of how to do it. I was intrigued by other Christian newspapers I'd seen, but thought they could all be done so much better. At that time, there were over 200 Christian newspapers throughout North America. There was also a vibrant Christian Newspaper Association, which was headquartered in Minneapolis, St. Paul. One of the first things I did was to pay a visit to the leadership there to hopefully get some guidance from others with more experience. I went to meet the association president, who was also the publisher of the Minnesota Christian Paper, which is no longer in existence, by the way. He met me that day with his editor. As he introduced me, he said, "This is Rob Pugh from Wisconsin. He's planning to start a Christian newspaper there. Tell you what, you hold him down, and I'll try to slap some sense into him before it's too late." Of course, he was joking, but the point was, this was not going to be as easy as I thought, and it was already too late. What I knew was, clearly, God had called me to do this work. In fact, the Holy Spirit literally hounded me day and night for 2 years before I gave in. I had no doubt this was the Lord's will, and therefore, I assumed he would immediately bless all my efforts. The new paper would take off quickly and immediately be well received by all the Christians in the state. I couldn't have been more naive. But I didn't go into this totally blind. Before making the decision to begin the newspaper, I sent out a survey and a letter explaining the concept to about 500 pastors in Wisconsin. Amazingly, I received about 100 responses. Some offered some advice as to what they'd like to see in a paper. Some told me they wouldn't be interested if it wasn't strictly of their denomination, but many were encouraging. I also needed equipment. First up was a computer that could run the publishing software required, and also that software itself, which was extremely expensive. Unfortunately, in those days, there were no Apple stores. Personal computers were still a fairly new thing, and there were limited places to get the kind of computer I needed. I ended up being taken advantage of by an unscrupulous store owner who charged me about 4 times what I should have paid, but I didn't know any better. Technology was changing rapidly at the time, but I was stuck in the old-fashioned way of newspaper production that I'd learned so many years prior. I thought that's how it was still done, so I bought equipment and supplies that were quickly becoming obsolete. The first few editions I published were done on paste-up layout sheets, which were hand-delivered to the printing plant. I also remodeled the basement of our home to accommodate my office space, complete with a darkroom so I could print the photos I took for the paper, and then paste them up on the layout sheets. Digital photography was in its infancy. The internet was still dial-up, and working online wasn't really practical yet, but that quickly changed. I soon realized I was operating in the Stone Age and had to learn to produce the newspaper digitally. But I'm getting ahead of myself. It took me 3 months to finish the basement and set up the office. Then, by April of 2000, I was able to produce the very first edition of Wisconsin Christian News. But first, I needed to establish a financial base to pay for everything, which meant many personal visits to pastors and other ministries, trying to find paying advertisers. By this time, this was absolutely essential, because the funds I received from the sale of my business were all gone, invested in the basement remodel and the purchase of newspaper equipment. But easier said than done. Try selling ads for a newspaper that doesn't even exist yet. Even my own church, which I'd grown up in and which our family attended and tithed to faithfully for years, took 3 months to decide if they'd support us with an ad in the paper. When they did, they chose the smallest ad possible, providing us with $50 a year. The last of my money went to pay the printers for our first edition, and now I was flat broke. Only two or three out of literally hundreds of contacts I made were willing to place an ad with us. I was able to get that first issue printed, but there was little hope for a second one. Still, I thought once we got that first issue out, people would rally behind it. That didn't happen either. Although the paper was quite professionally done and had great content, all these pastors that had been encouraging when I'd sent out the survey suddenly had no interest. Back then, just about every town also had a Christian bookstore. I'd been encouraged by many of them previously, too. But now, most told me they had no place for the paper in their stores. One Christian bookstore owner actually told me they had no room in the store for something they wouldn't make any money on. Christian radio stations refused to advertise with us, telling me they viewed the paper as competing media. Finding Christian locations to distribute the paper was nearly impossible. And now there was basically zero funding, and all those who'd encouraged me to start this newspaper suddenly disappeared. It wasn't that the paper wasn't good. In the beginning, I followed pretty closely what I'd seen in others like it in other states. We had teaching articles from pastors, interviews with pastors and other ministry leaders, inspirational articles, sort of like daily devotionals, and feature stories on things happening in the Christian community. Many congratulated me on producing such a fine first edition, but there was still no support. And so began my wilderness experience. Many times I cried out to God for answers and direction to no avail. I remember countless evenings that my wife and I would sit at our table with our three small children eating what was truly our last meal because there was absolutely no money to pay for another one. My wife, who'd been a stay-at-home mom for many years, was able to find work helping with the 2000 census. If not for her small income, there would have been no income at all. I felt like a total failure and didn't understand at all what God was doing. I'd listened to his call. I'd obeyed that call. And now I realized in doing so, I'd gone from having the highest income in my life to plunging my family into poverty virtually overnight. To say I was in despair is an understatement. I knew with complete certainty that this newspaper was God's will for me, yet everywhere I turned, there was zero support for it, and it seemed that God had now turned his back on me completely too. The more I prayed, the more silent he seemed to be. I needed to follow the Lord's call, but I also needed to provide for my family. Ironically, in the midst of all this, one of my competitors, when I owned the photography studio, called me one day and asked to talk. I went to see him, hoping he'd take out an ad in the newspaper and provide at least some funding. But he'd called me for a completely different reason. He was retiring, and he wanted

0: But I went to that interview for that position the next day, thinking I could do that job to provide an income for my family while still working to build Wisconsin Christian News. But that was not God's will for me either, and I was not hired. They wanted someone who would be inclusive of all religions. I was too Christian for them. But when I returned home from that interview, I received a strange phone call. It was from a lady who had seen our newspaper and liked it. She told me she was hesitant to call me but felt compelled to. Then she told me she had a word from the Lord for me. Yikes! Now, when people tell me they have a word from the Lord for me, my radar immediately goes up. I'm very skeptical of anyone presuming to speak for God, but I listened. She went on to say she didn't understand at all what it meant, but the message was, "You're looking in the wrong place. Don't look for your provision from the world. God Himself will provide for you through His people." And that was the message. I had just come home from an interview with a secular newspaper. The day before, I'd been offered a free photography studio with decades of history, mine for the taking, including all the equipment, all the clients, and a return to everything I knew so well. Then, this strange phone call. I'm not sure if you can relate to anything I'm sharing with you here, but suffice to say, I knew God Himself had called me to this work. At the same time, I had virtually no support from anyone for the newspaper now, and my wife and children were depending on me. I did not return to Egypt, but chose to rely on manna from heaven, and God did provide, not the way I'd hoped, and not in the way I thought it would be. There was never enough to store up and save for anything tomorrow, but always just enough for today. At the time, it truly felt like the Lord had dropped me off in the wilderness and left me alone to find my way home. I sought Him constantly, but now He was silent. In retrospect, I understand that I was never alone. Isaiah 41:13, "For I, the Lord thy God, will hold thy right hand, saying unto thee, Fear not, I will help thee." Join me next time as I conclude this three-part message on how Wisconsin Christian News came to be, as we praise the Lord for 27 years now of His faithful provision for this mission.
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1: We greet our friends everywhere with Chapter 7 of The Man Who Knew the Meaning of Hard Work, the story of Henry Parsons Crowell. This is another in the series Stories of Great Christians and is brought to you by the Moody Bible Institute of Chicago.

0: In the 1800s, tuberculosis was a cruel and mysterious killer. Doctors were just beginning to suspect that fresh air might be a cure. And when young Henry Kroll's cough was diagnosed as tubercular, his Cleveland doctor prescribed a radical cure, 7 years of roughing it in the out-of-doors. West to California, Colorado, and then back to Cleveland briefly. Home for a visit, he proposed to Lily Wick, the daughter of a prosperous Cleveland family, became officially engaged, and left almost at once for the West again. This year it was California. But while he was exploring mountain trails and dreaming about Lily under the stars at night, she was at home in stodgy old Cleveland, and her daydreams about Henry were being rudely shattered by her mother.
1: Wasn't that a nice concert, Mama? I love Beethoven. He makes me think of mountains and lakes and things like that. I could dream for hours and listen to Beethoven.
2: I like to listen to good music in the presence of nice people. It enhances it. That's why these Monday evening music halls are so thoroughly enjoyable. Lily, didn't I see the Harrison boy talking to you?
1: Oh, Toby. Yes, he saw him on vacation. Said he loves Boston. He was telling me about the museums.
2: Toby Harrison has a fine background.
1: Mm-hmm.
2: And he's every inch a man. The girl who gets him gets a good pedigree.
1: Oh, Mama, you make getting a husband sound like buying a poodle.
2: I'm referring to health, Lily. It's important in husbands and poodles.
1: Oh, really? Look, Mama, aren't the lights on the lake pretty?
2: You know what I'm talking about, Lily.
1: Beethoven and lights on the lake. They go together, don't they?
2: Lily.
1: Yes, Mama.
2: You know what I'm talking about. You did a very foolish and dangerous thing when you agreed to give your hand to Henry Kroll.
1: I saw Mrs. Kroll at the musicale tonight. I've always had the feeling his family was just as well off as ours, if you want to be so fussy about pedigree, Mama.
2: Lily, you have made me very unhappy by your engagement.
1: Oh, all mothers say that. Elizabeth Mount said her
2: that cruel boy will never live to see 25.
1: Mama.
2: I think he had a good deal of brash arrogance. Sickly, anemic, asking one of the prettiest, most marriageable girls in the whole city to marry him.
1: Mama,
2: if you weren't a foolish, headstrong young girl, you'd listen to the wisdom of your elders, and you'd give him up at once.
1: Mama, now you listen to me. I love Henry. And he loves me. We've a lot in common. And we'll get along capitally when he comes back. I like him better than any boy in our set, and I intend to wait for him. Nothing mean you can say about his cough will change my mind.
2: Oh, Lily. Lily, you're just my little girl.
1: Please, Mama.
2: Your mama just wants her poor baby girl to be happy, that's all. I wake up in the middle of the night and I have such terrible dreams about my little girl left all alone, a widow, nobody to take care of her.
1: Oh, Mama, please don't take on
2: such
1: like
2: terrible
1: this.
2: Dreams they are, sleepless nights, and I can't go on. Oh, Lily, make your mama happy again.
1: What do you mean, Mama?
2: It's only your happiness I'm thinking of, dear. I worry about you night and day. Oh, Lily, baby, make me happy again.
1: How, Mama?
2: You know. Lily, write to Henry Kroll. Write to him out west there and tell him you can't marry him.
3: Whoa, boy. Whoa, easy there. You're in town now. Hey there, Hank Kroll. What are you doing in civilized parts at high noon? There, boy. You do a little daydreaming about that filly back in passion. I'll be out soon to get my mail. Well, Hank, you got another layer of sunburn over them there freckles. How about a cup of coffee before you start off?
4: Not today, Josh.
3: Oh, come on. Don't get into town but once a week. Want to limit up, you know, in a nice, respectable way. My treat.
4: I was heading back to the ranch. I had my coffee.
3: You should have had two cups and the look on your face. What's the matter, pal? Off your feed today?
4: Josh, I just got a terrible letter from my girl.
3: Uh-oh.
4: I don't feel like talking.
3: Well, sure, pal. I know how it is. Maybe you'll get another letter tomorrow. You know how them women are.
4: No.
3: Well, see you next week. Mail time, maybe.
4: Maybe.
3: Can't afford to be too sad now, too long over a girl.
4: Yeah. Maybe I'll see you next week, Josh. So long.
3: Sure, and we'll have coffee, and I'll pay.
4: If I'm around this town next week, I may be going back east.
3: Well, Hank Kroll, same place, new week. Looking for another letter, boy? You get it?
4: Nope.
3: Well, boy, you need a cup of coffee. Well, wait a minute. I'll pick up my mail. There we are. Come on. You can't dodge my hospitality. 2 weeks running now.
4: All right, all right.
3: Nothing like a good cup of coffee. In a nice, respectable sort of way, I mean. Well, Henry, I can see by your face. That girl back east didn't take back whatever it was she broke your heart with.
4: That's right.
3: Tell me, how come you're still here?
4: Huh?
3: Well, last week you was threatening to turn tail and run east.
4: Well, I'm still threatening. Just takes me some time to pack my grips.
3: Back to Cleveland to talk sense into that little lady, you mean?
4: Nope. Just back. Just away from here, that's all. Just anywhere. Josh, I just can't stand facing myself now that Lily's broken her engagement.
3: Yeah, I know. There was a woman back in Tucson. Well, never mind. Say, you ever been to North Dakota?
4: No. Come close, but I never been there.
3: Oh, nice place. Now, there's one town in particular named Fargo. Named after Bill Fargo, Northern Pacific Railroad. More coffee?
4: Yeah, I guess so.
3: Hey, coffee, over here. Make it two.
5: All right.
3: Town of Fargo has about 800 inhabitants, no more. But the land around it's just sitting there, waiting for somebody to move in and farm it.
4: And?
3: And?
4: Why are you telling me this?
3: I thought you was ready for a change of scenery. Now, listen, Hank. I know a man in Fargo has a farm to sell. I know the shape of your wallet. Just besides up how you spend your money around here in the cut of your riding clothes. And, well, I thought maybe you'd like to put some money into something that would take your mind off things.
4: You want me to buy a farm? Now? You think cattle can cure a broken heart?
3: Well, I think they might do a better job than moping up at the prairie stars ever will.
4: Well...
3: Look, this farm is just sitting there. I know the man. If you go east, why don't you circle by and look at it?
4: Well, suppose I could. Take up some slack time. How's the climate?
3: Poor man's climate. You like it. Listen, Hank. Do you good to get into some kind of business. Cough or no cough. And if you ask me, it's getting better every day, girl or no girl. And don't forget, there's lots of them. It ain't right that a smart young fella like you lets time hang heavy on his hands.
0: Henry went back east within the month, but he skirted North Dakota and arrived in Cleveland instead. He hadn't been in Cleveland more than a day before he found himself walking right into the parlor of Lily Wick's home.
1: Henry! Henry Kroll! I never thought to see you. Oh, you're looking wonderful, Henry.
4: You're looking extremely well yourself, Lily. I won't be staying long.
1: Oh, yes, you will. Now that you're here, you'll stay for supper. Mama will...
4: I... don't believe I can stay for supper.
2: Lily? Lily, who is it, dear?
1: Oh, that's Mama.
2: I heard the bell and... Why, it's Henry Kroll. Hadn't heard you were in town, Henry.
4: I just arrived yesterday.
2: I see.
1: Isn't he looking well, Mama?
2: Yes, he is. Well, sit down, children.
1: Sit down, Henry.
4: Thank you.
1: Oh, you've gained weight. Let me look at you. Yes, you have, and you've grown an inch. I know you have.
2: How was California this year, Henry?
4: It's a beautiful state, Mrs. Wick. Seems to me more Easterners ought to have the privilege of seeing it.
2: We don't all have the conditions in our life that make that possible. You're going back to California right away, I assume.
4: No, I'm not. I'm heading for North Dakota after I visit with my family.
1: North Dakota? Oh, Henry, that's all Indians, isn't it?
4: Not anymore.
2: There's a rest home there, is there, Henry?
4: Not exactly. I'm going into business in North Dakota.
1: Oh, business? You, Henry?
4: Decided to invest a little money. I'm going to look over some farms near Fargo.
2: Farming?
4: Cattle raising and wheat, ma'am. The Dakotas are great for it.
1: Oh, I think that's just wonderful, Henry.
4: Well, I didn't come over here to talk business. I just wanted to pay my respects and to say hello to you, Lily.
1: I'm so glad. Isn't he looking well, Mama?
2: Very.
4: I didn't come over to flex my muscles either. I wanted to see you again, Lily, to let you know I still think about you a lot.
1: Why don't you stay for dinner?
2: Perhaps Henry would want to go home and rest Lily.
1: Henry?
4: Not at all, Mrs. Wick. If Lily would like me...
1: Oh, please. And after dinner, I'll play my harp for you. Mama bought me a new one.
4: And there's a late concert at the hall tonight, too. Would you like to go? Beethoven.
1: All in one evening.
4: Why not? Unless, of course, you're too tired.
0: This time, Henry left Cleveland knowing that he had convinced the Wick family that Henry Kroll was not quite ready for a coffin. He had no definite encouragement from Lily, but he had hope. Enough hope to stop over in Fargo.
5: Look, sonny, you know farming, do you? Look awful young to me.
4: No, I don't know farming, but I got the money to learn. That's the same thing to you, isn't it?
5: Sure. Got cash?
4: Cash.
5: Well, now, I got 2 sections 12 mile out of Fargo, never been farmed. Take the wheat real good, cattle too. You got cash?
4: I said so, didn't I?
5: Your papa know?
4: Suppose you show me the farmland. We'll talk about my father on the way out.
5: You married, young man?
4: Not yet.
5: Well, this would be a mighty good place to bring a wife. If and she's sturdy, don't mind roughing it. No stores to buy pretty things. Wild country. But a man can make money on wheat. That ought to please a wife.
4: That's your wagon, isn't it? Let's go.
0: Henry bought the farm, stocked it with horses and mules, planted wheat. Every day he spent out of doors working the farm. But he wasn't bored anymore. He was making money, or about to anyway. One day after reaping, he started back to Fargo. He looked lovingly over the healthy wheat shocks in his fields. Then suddenly...
4: What? What's it black over there? Can't be snow. Not this early. Oh, must be. It's a tornado. Coming straight this way. Come on, Dolly. Get us back to Fargo fast.

And so we conclude Chapter 7 of The Man Who Knew the Meaning of Hard Work, the story of Henry Parsons Crowe. 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
5: Don't go!

0: Well, hi there, come on in. I'm Uncle Charlie, and you know what? You're listening to Children's Bible Hour Storytime. Do any of you have a friend with a disease like leukemia, say? In our story today, we're going to deal with that very subject. It's based on a true experience and written especially for the Children's Bible Hour by Raylene Phillips. It's called A Good Reason.
1: Well, you're back early, Alex. I thought you'd be playing with your friends much longer than this.
2: I thought I'd come in for a while because I'm just so tired.
1: I know you've been tired a lot lately. Maybe you should take a little nap.
2: After I have those tests at the hospital tomorrow, maybe Dr. Wiles can give me something to make me feel better.
1: I wouldn't be surprised. But why don't you go and rest now?
0: Alex's parents were quite concerned for their 8-year-old son. He was always tired and hadn't been feeling very well. The next morning, Mother went to wake him up.
1: Come on, Alex. Time to get up. But you're not going to school today, you know.
2: Why not? This isn't a special holiday or anything, is it? Oh, I remember. I have to go to the hospital for some tests today, don't I?
1: Yes, you do, and it's time to get ready.
2: Okay. You know, I just thought of something. I'm going to take tests today, and I do that a lot at school, too.
1: Well, son, these aren't exactly the same kind of tests. I don't know just what they'll be like, but the doctors will examine you and listen to your heart and lungs. Maybe they'll take x-rays and prick your finger. They'll probably need to draw some blood, things like that.
2: Oh, will it hurt?
1: I imagine it may be a little uncomfortable at times, but Dad and I will be praying for you, and I'll be there with you. And remember, God is with you, too. You can ask Him for help at any time.
0: Alex was glad when the day was ended. More than once, he had asked the Lord to help him be brave. God did help him, and he was thankful. A few days later, Alex and his parents went to see Dr. Wiles. The doctor first talked with Mom and Dad in his office, and then the nurse asked Alex to join them. Well, Alex, I must say you've been a very brave young man. The nurses told me you didn't cry at all, even though they stuck you quite a few times the other day.
2: Did you find out why I'm tired so much and what I can take to make me better?
0: Yes, we did find out what makes you tired, Alex. The test results show that you have a serious disease. It's called leukemia.
2: Leukemia. I've heard of that. Isn't that what the little kid who lived next door to Grandma died of, Mom?
1: Yes, I think it is.
2: Am I gonna die?
1: Oh, honey, there's every reason to believe you can be cured. Doctors have made lots of progress in the treatment of leukemia. Dr. Wiles is going to do everything in his power to see that you get better.
0: That's right. The treatments aren't always successful. But I expect to see good results from the treatments you'll be receiving.
3: And one more thing, Alex.
2: Yes, Dad?
3: You'll have to be brave again, because the treatments aren't always very pleasant. Some people get very sick from them.
2: They do?
3: Yes, they do. But we'll be right there with you every step of the way. And remember, God is with you too. God will help you.
2: Oh, okay, Dad. I'll try to remember.
1: Alex, do you remember the Bible verse you learned from Sunday school last week?
2: How did it start again, Mom?
1: Think now. It was about being afraid. It said...
2: Oh, I remember. What time I am afraid, I will trust in thee.
1: That's the one. I think we all need to remember that verse right now. Dad and I are going to trust God through all of this. Do you think you can trust Him too?
2: I think so. I'll really try.
0: When Alex and his parents reached home, he had more questions.
2: Mom, I asked Jesus to come into my heart last summer at Vacation Bible School, remember?
1: Of course I remember.
2: So even if I do die from this leukemia, I would just go to heaven to be with Jesus, right?
1: Yes, Alex, that's right.
2: Well, I don't like being sick and having to take yucky medicine and treatments and stuff. But I know God will help me. I wish I didn't have to go to the hospital and start him right away. I wanted to go fishing with Jordan next Saturday.
3: I know you did, son. But the sooner you start these treatments, the sooner you can start to feel better.
2: Okay. I better call Jordan and tell him I won't be able to go fishing. Hey, maybe he can come and see me in the hospital.
1: I'm sure he'd like to do that, but he'll have to wait a while.
2: But why?
3: Oh, you see, Alex, Dr. Wiles said that when the treatment starts to attack the leukemia, it will also attack your normal blood cells. That will leave your body without infection fighters for a while.
1: And that's why only your family can see you for right now, till the doctor says it's safe for you to be exposed to germs from other people.
2: Well, I hope the waiting time goes by fast. I want Jordan to be able to come visit me.
1: You've been talking to him about Jesus and telling him he needs to be saved from his sins, haven't you, Alex?
2: Sure have, and he's been listening, too.
3: That's great. We're praying for him, too, son, just like you are.
4: Hey, Alex.
2: Oh, hi, Jordan.
4: Whoa, this is a big hospital, but I finally found your room.
2: I'm really glad to see you. I didn't think Dr. Wiles would let you see me yet.
4: I didn't either, but your mom called last night and said the doctor gave his okay, as long as I wear this funny mask over my mouth and nose.
2: Yeah, Mom and Dad have to do that too.
4: Guess they have to be careful so I don't give you any germs. Hey, what's that thing attached to you?
2: This is my chemotherapy machine. See, this tube goes into my arm, and that stuff up there drips slowly into the tube.
4: What's that supposed to do?
2: It's supposed to help me get better.
4: I sure hope it does. School is the pits without you. When are you coming back? Everybody misses you.
2: Well, that's one of the bad things about this, Jordan. See, I guess I'm going to have to stay here for a long time.
4: Oh, man, are you sure?
2: Yeah. There's a teacher here at the hospital who was helping me keep up with my schoolwork, though.
4: That's good. Alex, why did you have to get this dumb disease anyway?
2: I really don't know. But, well, I do know that God cares for me, so I'm trying to trust Him and not wonder about that. God is right here with me, and that helps. Even though it's awful hard being sick like this, I know Jesus always loves me, and He'll do whatever's best for me. I talk to Him all the time.
4: He'll do what's best? Why doesn't He make you well, then?
2: Maybe He will. He can. But like my dad explained to me, He's not obligated to do it. That means He doesn't have to. And if God doesn't make me well, He'll take me to heaven.
0: Alex did have some very bad days. But there were also days when he felt stronger. On one of those days, Mrs. South, his Sunday school teacher, came to see him.
2: Hi, Mrs. South.
5: Hi, Alex. How are you today?
2: Today I feel good. Hey, did Jordan come to Sunday school yesterday?
5: Yes, as a matter of fact, he did. He said you wanted him to come.
2: Oh, good.
5: Something in our Sunday school lesson yesterday made me think of you here in the hospital, Alex.
2: It did? What was it?
5: Well, the lesson was about Queen Esther. Do you remember that story?
2: Oh, yeah. She was the queen when that wicked man Haman wanted to kill all the Jews, and Esther was Jewish too.
5: That's right. And do you remember how she was able to keep the Jewish people from being killed?
2: She heard what Haman was planning to do with the Jews, and she told the king. That made the king mad, and he ordered Haman to be hanged.
5: Good. You remembered. Like to know why that made me think of you?
2: Yeah, that doesn't sound at all like me. I'm sure not a Jewish queen like Esther.
5: No, but in referring to Esther, a verse in the Bible says, "Who knows whether you are come to the kingdom for such a time as this?" In other words, God allowed Esther to become the queen. And because of that, she had the opportunity to save her people, the Jews.
2: I guess she was in the right place at the right time, wasn't she?
5: Yes, she was. God had a very good reason for Esther to be queen in that far-off country. And you know what? I believe He also has a good reason for you to be away from your home in this hospital. Maybe it's to give you the opportunity to tell others about Jesus so they can be saved. I know you've been doing that with your friends. It has made a big difference for Jordan. He came to Sunday school because of you.
2: I'm glad about that. Sometimes I wonder why I have to be so sick. But if God can use me to be a witness for Him, Then I guess that's a good enough reason. Yeah, I'm going to keep telling people about Jesus.
0: From that day on, Alex often told doctors, nurses, other patients, and visitors that he wasn't afraid. Because whether he lived or died, Jesus was his savior and friend. Dr. Wiles, two nurses, and Jordan became Christians because of Alex's courage and testimony. What kind of testimony do you have? It's something to think about.
6: I didn't ask for cancer, but still it came my way. It sure was kind of scary to have it come and stay. At first I couldn't grasp it. It shall not, must not be. To think that I had cancer, a young girl such as me. The doctors checked me over as thorough as they could. They hoped it wasn't cancer. They would do all they could. But though we wished and prayed it, it wasn't so to be. They found that it was cancer. They found it right in me. Now that was quite some shocker. At first I sat and cried. Why must I have cancer? Why, oh why, I sighed. Then courage filled my bosom. The Lord did comfort me. The doctors gave assurance that soon all well I'd be. Of course, there was a program of tests and therapy, of many trips to city to help a girl like me. So many people praying, my parents always there, to help and pray and cheer me, this cancer burden bear. The doctors were so patient, the nurses all were kind, that helped to calm my spirit and clear my troubled mind. And Jesus never left me by day or darkest night. I knew he always listened, so to him I told my plight. Now, here I stand before you, a happy, thankful me. My life is still in God's hands, as always it will be. I hope you leave me, cancer, and leave me really quick. A healthy girl I'll be then, though I've been very sick. I thank you all for praying, for being oh so kind. I thank the Lord for keeping my body, soul, and mind. And when this battle's over, I'll not a sick girl be. In any case, I know it, I want God's will for me.
0: I'm sure there are some folks listening right now who would like a copy of this poem and the story to share with someone who would be helped by it. If you ask for the story by name, I'll also send a copy of the poem. But be sure to mention the name of the story, A Good Reason. That's A Good Reason. For your free printed copy of the story and the poem, write to CBH Ministries, P.O. 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Goodbye now. God bless you. Thanks so much for listening.

0: one gift that God has given me, the love of books. The golden key that opens an enchanting door to worlds I never knew before. 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The world of my bookshelf, I'll remember it always.
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2: 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The Prairie Princess is the story of the intense joys, disappointments, and personal spiritual growth of the lives of the Scott family, as told by the younger girl, Sarah Naomi Scott, the Prairie Princess.

0: If I could paint a picture of Stu's face when he said,
1: "That boy's out there and he's alive. I know that and I've got to find him."
0: It would be so full of sorrow and determination. Of course, we all knew deep down that this stranger that had come to us in the snowstorm, calling for someone named Richard, must have been out searching. And now it was up to one of us to find him. With Keith gone to get Doc Scourby, there was only Robbie, me, and Stu. And Stu was the only one old enough to go.
2: I still don't like the idea of Sarah and me being all alone.
3: We're old enough.
2: But what if he wakes up and he's delirious or something? And that rope breaks loose again. We're not going to be able to handle him.
0: We're going to have to take that chance. Besides, weren't you the one who wanted to leave me alone and go off with Stu?
2: So? I changed my mind. I just don't want to be around someone who nearly strangled me to death.
0: Robbie, he wouldn't have strangled you to death.
2: How do we know that? How do we know anything?
1: We know that someone's out there that needs our help.
2: How do you know he's not dead by now?
1: I don't.
2: So why risk your life for somebody you don't even know and might not even be out there? How do we know that Richard isn't just some sort of nightmare this man has every time he's sick?
1: Do you really believe that? Do you?
2: I don't know.
1: Robbie.
2: No, it's not a nightmare, but he could be dead. Stu, I don't want you going out there and getting lost in the snow. Keith's already left us, and we don't know if he's made it through or not. And now you...
1: Aren't you forgetting one thing?
2: What's that?
1: That the Lord's hand is in this?
2: If his hand is in it, he shouldn't have had the storm in the first place.
0: Robbie!
2: Don't look so shocked, Sarah Scott. I've heard you say worse.
1: I wouldn't call that clear thinking, Robbie.
0: I wouldn't even call it thinking.
1: Sarah.
2: All I know is we got a stranger in there that when he's awake, he's half crazy. Keith's gone for the doctor, and we don't even know when he'll get back. If he'll get back. And now you're leaving.
1: Robbie, I have all the faith in the world that the Lord's hand is in this. I'm also sure the boy is alive and is out there. Don't ask me how or why I know this. It's just a feeling. And I know I'm to go out and find him.
2: Well, it's dumb. You've got us to think about. What if something happens to us? What are you grinning at?
1: Just thinking about the parable of the lost sheep. 99 in the fold and one lost, Robbie. Now what if the shepherd had said, "Can't leave, gotta protect the other 99. I mean, what's one little Richard, lost lamb?
0: Richard. He's awake again!
1: Warm some tea, Sarah. Maybe we can get it down him.
4: Richard, where are you, boy?
2: He's not struggling. He's just calling for Richard again.
1: I think the worst part is over. He's gonna pull through.
4: Where are you, boy? Richard? Snow's deep, boy.
1: Mister.
4: Don't get lost,
1: Mister,
4: Richard.
1: You're safe now. Just relax.
4: Where's my boy? Where's Richard? Where's...
1: He's unconscious again. Robbie, get my coat.
2: Okay.
1: Sarah, save the tea. You won't be needing it for a while.
0: You're going, then?
1: Yes.
0: I'm glad. I mean, I'm worried and all, but I'm glad.
2: Here's your coat, Stu.
1: Thanks. Look, I don't want to give any lectures and all, but it's just the two of you, and I think you know it's going to be better to work together than against. Got it?
2: Yeah, but...
0: No kitchen work. It's a promise. And I won't pout or cry or roll my eyes.
1: As soon as the lines are back on, you call the folks. That is, if they haven't called first. And Doc Scarby.
2: You'll be back before then.
1: Well, we don't know that, do we?
2: Guess not. You take care, huh?
1: Sure will. Got the muffler on you gave me last Christmas. That should keep me plenty warm.
2: Well, I gave it to you, but Sarah made it.
1: Well, sounded like a joint project to me. See, there's hope for you two.
0: Should we keep the stranger tied down?
1: You're going to have to until you're sure all the fever's left him. For his own safety and yours.
2: Okay.
1: You be good and pray hard.
0: Well, we will. Won't we, Robbie?
2: Sure.
1: See you two later.
2: We hope so.
0: Take care, Stu. Oh, it's awful out there.
2: I just wish it would stop.
0: You can say that again.
2: I just wish it would stop.
0: Oh, Robbie.
2: At least now I know what people mean when they say somebody's got cabin fever.
0: Yeah, it would be nice to go somewhere besides this house.
2: Yeah. I'm going to have to go out soon and feed the animals.
0: Bring back some eggs.
2: What's for dinner?
0: Stew.
2: Good. Think maybe we should take turns staying in the parlor with him?
0: I guess so. That way if anything happens, one of us will be there.
2: He's been sleeping for such a long time.
0: Well, it took a lot out of him to go out in this storm.
2: Wonder how Keith's doing. You think he made it to Doc Scourby's?
0: Oh, I hope so. Of course, he knew the way and all. There's little chance he'd get lost.
2: Boy, if the phone lines hadn't been down, everything would be just fine.
0: Yeah. Stew's taking off now. Well, it just dawned on me. He doesn't even know where to look.
2: Why do you think I didn't want him to go out in the first place? I mean, that boy could be anywhere. And anywhere is a pretty big hunk of land.
0: Well, then the Lord's gonna have to lead, Stu.
2: Oh, Sarah.
0: What?
2: Everything isn't that simple.
0: For Christians it is. And if it isn't, then something's wrong.
2: Yeah, I guess you're right. I mean, with Keith and Stu gone and us stuck here with no way to get help, we'd better believe something.
0: Robbie, how can you talk that way? Why, all of a sudden, you're so unbelieving.
2: I'm not unbelieving. I believe. I've got faith.
0: But you're not using it. You're not...
2: Sarah, just leave me alone, okay? Just leave me alone.
0: Where are you going?
2: Out to the barn. Where do you think I'm going?
0: Robbie, I didn't mean to upset you.
2: I'm not upset. It's just, well, the blizzard. Mom and Dad being away.
0: Well, look, after dinner, why don't we sit and read the Bible together and pray? And then maybe...
2: I don't want to read the Bible. I don't want to pray. Not now. Just not now.
0: All right. I'll get dinner ready.
2: I'll be back soon. If the stranger wakes up before I'm back, go out on the porch and ring the dinner bell.
0: All right. Don't forget the eggs.
2: I won't. Sarah?
0: What?
2: Nothing.
0: You sure?
2: Yeah. Yeah, I'm sure.
3: Mr. Kreml? Mr. Kreml? Mr. Kreml!
5: What in the world? Who's there?
3: It's me, Mr. Kreml, Keith Scott.
5: Oh, come on in, boy.
3: My horse, she can't make it. Can I put her in your barn?
5: Of course, and then get on in here. This is no weather to be out in.

0: Oh, you must be frozen, son.
1: Yeah, it's rough out there.
0: Whatever possessed you...
1: Had to get Doc Scarby. A man, nobody we know, he made it to our farm, half frozen. Needs a doctor. Leastways 10 hours ago he did. No telling what condition he's in now. That's up to the Lord. Doc Scarby wasn't at his house.
0: Yes, I know. Before the lines went down, Sally called to say the bandit girl was in labor.
1: Oh. Well, fine time for the baby to arrive.
0: Should have checked with the weatherman.

0: So you and Stu are holding down the fort with Sarah and Robbie.
1: That's it. And I have to admit, Mom and Dad are two of the few indispensable people I know.
0: One doesn't realize the value of certain people until they leave for a few days.
1: It'll be 3 weeks. The farm's not bad, but it's Sarah and Robbie. Now there's the responsibility. There's a lot more to handling kids than discipline.
0: There's lots of love, time, and prayer.
1: It takes a lot out of you to be a parent.
0: Yes, but you get a lot in return.
1: Oh, that's nice to hear, coming from a grandfather of six.
0: Seven.
1: Seven?
0: Just last week. Didn't Sally tell you? I thought she told everyone on the party line.
1: Well, come to think of it, Mom did mention something about a new baby boy, but we were all rushing around getting him ready to leave and all. Well, congratulations. What'd they name him?
0: Matthew. Now we have all four Gospels.
1: Well, I'd say that's a lot of good news.
0: Oh, yes, indeed.
1: Well, I guess I better get going. Sure wish it would let up.
0: Doesn't look like it at all. But one consolation should be the last snow of the year.
1: Yeah. Well, thanks again.
0: Now, you take care now. You sure you don't want to stay for the night?
1: I can't, but thanks. I gotta get back. No telling what's happened.
0: Take Rainleaf. He's a good snow horse. No hurry in getting him back.
1: Oh, thanks.
0: Give my best to the Bannards.
1: Will do.
0: Oh, it's bad out there, boy. Be careful.
1: Thanks again.

0: Richard! Richard! Richard! Oh, Lord, we've got to find that boy. Richard! Richard! Richard! Is that a dog? Richard! Richard! It is a dog. Hardly see in the snow. Here, boy. Here, boy. What is it, boy? There, boy. Easy, slow down. Do I know you? Not from around here. You're trying to tell me something, boy? Here, wait a minute. Richard! Richard! You know Richard? You know where to find him? You know where he is? You want me to follow you? All right, boy, I'll do that. Come on, boy, take me to Richard. Take me, boy. Richard! Richard! Richard!
1: Richard! Richard! Richard! Come here, boy. You gotta be out there.
2: Well, Robbie, he's calling again. What are we gonna
1: Richard.
2: Do?
1: Richard!
3: Just stay with him.
1: Richard.
3: That's all we can do.
2: Oh, and pray, Richard. Robbie. Please pray.
1: Richard, where are you, boy?

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Join us next time as we bring you the sixth chapter of The Prairie Princess.

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1: Experience the American dream with today's Patriot of the Past interview. I'm your host, John Gillespie. It's June 20th, 1782.

0: I'm with Thomas Jefferson, who has been working with Benjamin Franklin over the design of the Great Seal of the United States. Mr. Jefferson, what are the Latin words I see inscribed on our Great Seal?
1: E pluribus unum, John. Out of many, one. 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
2: How do you do? People who lose their way in a wilderness may unwittingly go in circles. Darkness and fear, hunger and predators can throw them off course even as they hunt for the right path. Search parties are often needed to rescue them. All of this was true of the man in our story as he wandered in a wilderness of despair. He didn't even recognize the one who came to rescue him until his heart and mind and life were unshackled. Dramatizing true life stories that light the darkness, this is Unshackled, produced in Chicago by Pacific Garden Mission. Lost is a good way to describe the homeless who come to Pacific Garden Mission. They've lost their homes, their jobs, their families. Some have lost hope, and all have lost the way. But folks at the mission never give up on any of them, no matter how seemingly hopeless the situation. They offer the same warm welcome, a place at the dining table, a clean set of clothes, and a safe bunk for the night. Medical and dental care are given if needed, and all without charge. Counselors share the same good news with each person who comes through the doors that never close. And some who hear are forever changed, found by the one who came to seek and to save that which was lost. And the man in this story was one of them. And now for broadcast around the earth, here is program number 2449 in the series Unshackled, the program that makes you face yourself and think.
3: No. Give me that money!
4: No, I need it to buy food, Renee!
3: Stupid wench!
4: No, please, you're hurting me!
3: Give me that money! It's mine! I earned it! Here you can have the change!
2: The man in our story was born in Montreal, Canada in 1942 to French-Canadian parents. His earliest memory was watching his father take the family food money away from his mother. His father would take more than that, though, things that couldn't be replaced, like trust and hope for the future. This is the true story of Vaughn Jeffrion right now on Unshackled.
5: I'm Vaughn Jeffrion, second oldest of five children born to my parents. We shouldn't have had to live the way we did, from hand to mouth, but my father was a drunkard, the only child of a wealthy man who was in the Quebec government. Grandfather died when I was about 6 years old, and his death made our life even worse because he left my father nearly $500,000 in today's dollars.
6: Your father's gone, children. Gone to California. He abandoned us and took all the money. We are all alone now. There's no one to help us, except maybe the church. Yolanda, you'll have to look after the little ones while I work. Vaughn, when you get home from school, you do whatever you can to help, okay? I know you'd rather play, but we all have to pitch in. At least we won't have to put up with this drunken rage anymore.
5: There was no welfare then, so we were very poor. I wanted a daddy like all the other children, someone to protect me from the bullies who lay in wait for me coming home from school. After he'd been gone several years, my father came back for a visit. I gathered my friends in the alley behind our apartment, hoping he'd pass by the window so I could prove I had a daddy too. But he was drunk and didn't even talk with me during that brief visit. He was gone 6 years.
6: Vaughn, your father called. He wants us to come to California.
5: He does?
6: Yes. He must have spent the inheritance.
5: Are we going?
6: He says things will be different. Maybe they will.
5: Are we going, Mother?
6: Yes. We'll take a train to Detroit, and he'll meet us there.
5: We're going to take a train all the way to California?
6: No. We're driving from Detroit. He's going to deliver a new car for a transport company.
5: Oh, Mother, this is so exciting. We'll be a family again.
6: You'll have to learn English, Vaughn. No one speaks French in California.
5: I'll learn, Mother. Papa will help me. He speaks English very well, doesn't he?
6: He's been there long enough. And he's working for the movie studios, huh?
5: We moved to California when I was 12. I didn't speak a word of English then, so it was a very difficult time, made worse by my father's drunkenness. Nothing had changed. Although he had a responsible job as paymaster in the studios, he came home drunk 2 or 3 times a week at 2 in the morning and beat my mother. As soon as he staggered in the front door, she ran out the back.
7: Oh no, he's drunk again.
5: Run, Mother!
3: Simon, you little slut, come here! Don't you run from me, you good-for-nothing tramp! Where is she?
5: She's gone. She climbed over the fence and went to the neighbors to get away from you.
3: Then you'll just have to take her place. Come here!
5: No!
3: Come in, Anya, bedroom! I won't hurt you!
5: No! I ran away that night to escape his advances. I knew my father was bisexual because he introduced me to his homosexual friend with whom he spent the night in Las Vegas while my brother and I stayed at a different motel. At times, my father would disappear for days or a week at a time. By then, I was running away too, just to escape the beatings.
8: Hey, kid, what are you doing out here on the street after midnight?
5: Nothing, officer. I just can't sleep.
8: Get in the cruiser.
5: I'm not doing anything wrong.
8: Get in.
5: Where are you taking me?
8: To the station. I'll call your folks and come and get you.
5: No, my father will beat me.
8: That's what they all say.
5: No, it's true. He beats my mother all the time. Sometimes at night he comes into our bedroom and sits on our legs so we can't get away. Then he beats us, my brother and me. He hurt my mother so bad once she had to go to the hospital.
8: Where are you from, kid?
5: Montreal, Canada.
8: How old are you?
5: 14.
8: Well, we can't leave you out here on the streets. You'll get in worse trouble or end up dead. You'll just have to stand up to your dad and protect your mother.
5: I tried to protect Mother from Dad. Once we changed the locks on the front door so he couldn't come in. When he came to the back door, the chain was on. I had a baseball bat and Mother was behind me, but as he fumbled for the chain, I couldn't bring myself to smash his hand because he was an accountant and wouldn't have been able to do his job. Dad had no such scruples. In his drunken violence, he took an axe to Mother's piano, the only pleasure she had. I ran away again, stole to feed myself, and was caught and taken to the police station.
8: Where else have you been stealing besides the supermarket?
5: Nowhere. I was just hungry.
8: What are you doing with this knife and set of keys?
5: I fool around with them. You know, I unlock my friends' locks and relock them on other bicycles. It's just for a joke.
8: You're lying. These are burglary tools. You use them to pick locks, don't you? You little punk. You're just like all the other two-bit criminals in town, lying through your teeth. Well, this time, you go to jail.
5: I was put on probation for my petty crimes, but I continued to run away. Sometimes I slept in an alley or broke into a garage to sleep. One night, I ended up in a park in downtown Los Angeles, and when a stranger tried to lure me into his apartment, I ran. I spent that night on a cement walkway between 2 houses, listening to the sounds and wishing I could be inside where it was warm. My rage grew in my heart, something my probation officer didn't understand.
9: Vaughn, your father says you still run away from home. You know that violates your probation.
5: He's gone for days at a time. How would he know what I'm doing?
9: Never mind your father. He's not the one on probation. You are.
5: Nobody cares how mean he is, how much he beats my mother and brothers and me.
9: Vaughn.
5: You know what he did once? I was making an egg sandwich for my brother when Dad came home, drunk as usual. He grabbed the skillet and a bottle of ketchup and threw them against the wall. Broken glass and eggs and ketchup went everywhere. He's nuts! My brother and I had to clean up the mess the next morning. We're always cleaning up his messes.
9: Well, I'm sorry your father isn't all he could be, but try to avoid him.
5: Why do you think I run away? That's what my sister did. Her boyfriend sent her tickets back to Montreal and she went and married him.
9: What other people do shouldn't be your concern.
5: You try living with someone like that. I hate him.
9: He said you bit his finger so hard he had to go to the hospital.
5: He was beating my mother.
9: Then get the neighbors to help Vaughn or call the police, but don't become like him.
5: No one helps us. The police themselves told me to stand up for my mother. You have to fight fire with fire.
9: You'll end up in jail.
5: I don't care. If he touches her again, I'll kill him. The rage inside me grew. I had a bow and arrow and would do target practice in the backyard, hoping Dad had come out so I could swing around and shoot him. I was 16 when I totally lost control.
4: Oh, please don't hit me, René!
3: Stupid girl, come back here!
4: No.
3: Simon!
5: You let my mother alone!
3: Wait! Oh, you little pig!
5: I'll kill you, Dad!
3: Open up, it's the police!
5: Dad was a bloody mess when he got up off the floor. I beat him so badly. He threw me out of the house and I went to live with my sister, who'd moved back to California with her husband. When I was 18, Dad wanted me to come back home, so I did. But we still fought. I dropped out of school and was working then as a mechanic. Mother signed for me to buy a car, but Dad ruined even that.
6: They came and took your car.
5: Ooh!
6: The dealership. Apparently your father went to them and canceled the contract.
5: But I'm the one who's paying for it.
6: I know, Vaughn. But you know your father.
5: I'll kill him. This time, I'll really kill him. I went looking for my father in all the bars I knew he frequented, and I found him sitting on a bar stool. I'll kill you! Yes.
2: In a moment, Vaughn will tell us the outcome of that confrontation.
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5: I got my father in a headlock and squeezed as hard as I could until the barman pulled me off and tossed me out of the bar. Once again, my father threw me out of the house. I was so unhappy, I cried myself to sleep almost every night. I even cased a gun shop, thinking to break in, get a gun, and blow my brains out. I don't know what changed my mind. I still saw my mother, though.
6: Do you like your new job, Vaughn?
5: It beats washing dishes or working on cars. I'm glad I took the printing course.
6: You should go back to school and get your diploma. Otherwise, you'll never earn good money.
5: Right now, I don't much care. I'm doing all right.
6: If I had more of an education, I could have been more independent of your father.
5: I don't know how you put up with him all these years, Mother.
6: The church teaches against divorce, Vaughn. You know that.
5: The church? I haven't gone in so long. Even after I learned English, it didn't seem to matter anymore.
6: Sometimes I wonder myself.
5: Mother, do you remember when I was about 10 and went to church one night all on my own? It wasn't even a regular night for service. You were so shocked because normally you had to coax me to go.
6: I don't remember.
5: Oh, I felt terrible that night. But after I talked with the pastor, I felt better for a while. But somehow the good feeling didn't last.
6: Why do you think you were so bad?
5: I don't know, but I still feel that way. I was working at a printing and engraving shop then, but I was so unhappy and suicidal, I went to see a psychiatrist.
8: Tell me why you think you're so bad, Vaughn.
5: I just feel unworthy, as if I'll never amount to anything, so why keep on living?
11: How do you think your father would feel if you were gone?
5: He wouldn't care, never has. Hmm. One night when he was drunk, he came at me with a knife, and I had to barricade my bedroom door.
11: I see. Well, when you were a boy, what is it that you remember about him?
5: Well, he was always drunk, even when he came back to visit after he'd been gone for years. He brought me a remote-controlled car, but it broke. I tried to get him to fix it, but he was too drunk. I remember Mother giving me a secret signal to not even try.
11: She was afraid of provoking him?
5: Hey, we all were.
11: Did your father ever demonstrate love?
5: Well, sometimes he brought us presents. Giving a gift demonstrates love, I guess. Yeah. One Christmas, he gave us a small electric train. I remember packing it up, planning to go back to Montreal.
11: Why did you want to go back to Montreal?
5: Maybe I thought life would be better there.
11: Well, obviously, your father's treatment of you has a lot to do with your self-image. When a parent is abusive or rejecting, the child blames himself.
5: I can believe that, but why do I still feel so worthless?
11: You have a lot of anger towards your father, but you've turned that anger inward on yourself.
5: Is there no way out?
11: Let's try hypnosis. There are things buried in your childhood memories that we can bring out through hypnosis. Then you can change your feelings about them.
5: He tried to hypnotize me, but I quit going to see him. I was working the evening shift then, and one night in the wee hours of the morning, I was so miserable I got on my knees for the first time in my life and cried out to God. I wanted help. About that time, a new guy came to work, a Bible school student, and he told me things I'd never heard before.
12: Are you serious, Vaughn? You're wrong. You can know for sure that you're going to heaven.
5: Well, I was shocked when I saw an evangelist on TV the other night, and he said he knew for sure he was going to heaven when he died. How could he know that?
12: Because the Bible says so. Let's go over here where it's quieter. Jesus said in John chapter 5, verse 24, "Verily, verily, I say unto you, he that heareth my word and believeth on him that sent me hath everlasting life, and shall not come into condemnation, but is passed from death unto life."
5: I never heard that before.
12: Well, you should read the Bible, Vaughn. It's full of beautiful promises like that.
5: Oh, we don't even have a Bible at home. I thought it could only be understood by pastors.
12: That isn't what the Bible says. God told the old Hebrews to write his word on the doorposts and carry it on their foreheads. In other words, memorize it. Psalm 119, verse 11 says, "Thy word have I hid in mine heart, that I might not sin against thee." And verse 105 says, "Thy word is a lamp unto my feet and a light unto my path." The Bible is God's guidebook for life.
5: Huh. You really know the Bible, don't you, Chuck?
12: When Christ comes into your heart, Vaughn, you hunger to know him better. And reading the Bible is the best way to know God.
5: What do you think happens when you die?
12: It depends on whether you know Christ or not. According to the Bible, the unbeliever faces judgment. Hebrews chapter 9, verse 27 says, "And as it is appointed unto men once to die, but after this the judgment." But if you believe Christ died for your sins and you've invited him into your heart and life, then you're saved. And when you die, you go to be with him. That's what he promised. Have you heard of the rapture?
5: No. Is that in the Bible too?
12: Well, the word itself is not, but the description is in several places. 1 Thessalonians chapter 4, verses 16 and 17 especially describe the second coming of Christ for the believer. See?
5: For the Lord himself shall descend from heaven with a shout, with the voice of the archangel, and with the trump of God. And the dead in Christ shall rise first. Then we which are alive and remain shall be caught up together with them in the clouds to meet the Lord in the air. And so shall we ever be with the Lord. I'd never heard these things before, and I was amazed. I wanted to know more. One day, two men came to my door and talked about their religion, which was even more confusing to me. One Sunday morning, I was determined to find a church, and I saw one near me that had a few cars in the lot. I drove around for several hours, but ended up back at that nearby church just as the service was about to start. I was warmly welcomed and surprised by the service, so different from my church in Canada.
9: Jesus Christ came to rescue us from sin and death. There is not one person on the face of the earth who can work his way to heaven. Not one. Now, according to Titus chapter 3, verse 5, salvation comes not by works of righteousness which we have done, but according to his mercy he saved us by the washing of regeneration and renewing of the Holy Ghost. Do you notice it's all the work of God? His mercy, his washing our sins in the blood of Jesus, his renewing us by the Holy Ghost. Good works won't save you. Yes, God wants us to do good works, but they won't offset the sin in your life. They won't get you into heaven. Nothing, nothing but the blood of Christ, the blood of Jesus, can wash away our sins.
5: Amen. The pastor invited people to come forward and give their lives to Christ, which many did, crying. All this was a wonder to me, but I kept going back to that church. My foreman at work had given me a Bible with certain passages underlined, but I read whole chapters. So many conflicting ideas were running through my head, what the psychiatrist had said, what the two men who came to my door had been teaching me about their religion, what I'd been taught in my old church, and what I was learning in the new one. And through it all ran the same anger toward my father. I went to talk with the new pastor.
9: Vaughn, if you feel confused about all this, stick with the Bible. Don't believe what men tell you. Believe God. Keep reading the scriptures and asking him to help you understand.
5: I will. But maybe you can tell me, does God really forgive all our sins?
9: Everyone.
5: How can that be? I mean, some of us have done terrible things.
9: Well, first of all, God sees any sin as terrible, Vaughn. He says we're all sinners, therefore we're all under condemnation. You understand? Well, let's look at Romans chapter 3, verse 10. As it is written, there is none righteous, no, not one. But Vaughn, the blood of Christ paid for those sins, and his blood makes us righteous when we believe in him. After that, when God looks at us, he sees Jesus. Look at 2 Corinthians chapter 5, verse 21. For he hath made him to be sin for us, who knew no sin, that we might be made the righteousness of God in him. Do you understand what that means?
5: I'm not sure.
9: The cross, Vaughn, is the most incredible event in human history. Every religion makes some kind of sacrifice to God, but at the cross, God sacrificed himself to man. He died in our place, Vaughn, so we could share his place in heaven. At the cross, you leave your sins and you take his righteousness.
5: As the weeks passed, I came under a growing conviction of sin, and one Sunday morning at the end of the service, when the pastor invited people to trust in Christ, I capitulated. I put down my hymn book and walked forward to give my life to Christ. What glorious joy! I told everyone I knew about the love of Jesus.
9: It's wonderful to see you growing in faith, Vaughn.
5: You know, Pastor, God has called me to go back to Canada and share the gospel with my countrymen. People go to church there, but many churches don't preach the gospel.
9: God bless you, Vaughn. How soon will you go?
5: I'm going to night school right now. As soon as I finish high school, I'll leave.
9: I'll pray for you.
5: I need your prayers. I moved back home to save money, and my father's a violent alcoholic. We used to fight a lot, but I don't want to fight with him anymore.
9: Live by faith, Vaughn. And love, and God will do the rest.
5: It wasn't long before that love was put to the test. While I was in school one night, I was called home. My dad had put all my belongings out on the front porch.
4: I'm sorry, Vaughn. You know how he is.
5: Yes, Mother. I know how he is.
4: He was drunk and got enraged. I couldn't stop him. I hope none of your things are broken.
5: Mother, doesn't matter.
4: Where will you go?
5: Don't worry, Mother. I'll find a place to stay.
4: I'll help you put things in your car.
5: I'll never again find...

0: I'm happy for you, Vaughn. But I wish this hadn't happened. I know you were trying to save money by living here.
1: God will provide a way for me. I want to go to Bible school in Quebec.
0: Quebec? Why?
1: God's called me to go back there and share the gospel with my own people. So many of them don't really know the Savior.
0: Vaughn, I hope you can forgive your father.
1: Mother, God has forgiven me so much. How could I not forgive anyone, even my father? I can see now that he needs Jesus. In 1966, God led me back to a French-Canadian Bible school where I met my beautiful wife. I knew she was the woman God had for me and asked her to be my wife on our very first date. We've been married nearly 30 years now. We have 5 children. All that time, we've had the privilege of starting Bible-believing churches in 5 Canadian cities where the gospel had never been preached. To God be the glory.
2: We hope Vaughn's story has helped you to see the love of God and know His power and know that it can change your life. If you'd like to know the Savior, invite Him into your heart right now by praying with us. Lord, I confess that I'm lost in my sins, unable to save myself. I believe you sent Jesus to die in my place, that his death has set me free from every chain that binds me. I believe his resurrection gives me victory over sin and death. Thank you for sending Jesus, Lord. Forgive my sins and come into my heart and life, and help me become like him.
3: 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So we're now producing an exciting new children's show called The Clue Crew. 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This program will feature the very words of Billy Sunday, Charles Spurgeon, Dwight L. Moody, and many more, all dramatized and delivered by our very own Unshackled actors. And then there's our daily devotionals. 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And our address? 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So until next time, unless our Lord returns before then, the doors to Pacific Garden Mission are open night and day. 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
1: Amazing. That's all we can say as we consider the miracle God has done through VCY America. Day after day for 65 years, God has faithfully provided and expanded this ministry to reach across the entire nation and around the world. Only God can do that. We praise Him for His hand of faithfulness and provision. As we give Him the glory, we also see a world in need of Jesus. 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Consider what the Lord would have you do to fulfill His command to reach others for Christ.
2: SRN News, I'm Keith Peters in Washington. President Trump is renewing his criticism of Pope Leo XIV ahead of Secretary of State Marco Rubio's visit to Vatican City. White House correspondent Greg Clugston reports.
3: Rubio, who is Catholic, will travel to Rome and Vatican City this week in a bid to ease rising tensions between the Trump administration and the Pope. Before the Secretary of State's departure, the President claimed Pope Leo believes it's okay for Iran to have a nuclear weapon and that he's endangering Catholics and a lot of people. Leo has not said Iran should obtain nuclear weapons, but he has criticized the war against Iran generally and called for more peace talks. Greg Clugston, Washington.
2: Lawmakers in several southern states are meeting this week to consider redistricting plans in response to a U.S. Supreme Court ruling that weakened the Voting Rights Act.
4: Republican Alabama Governor Kay Ivey called legislators into a special session on Monday, which could enable a new date for congressional primaries. Tennessee Republican Governor Bill Lee has announced a special session starting Tuesday to redraw the state's U.S. House districts. And Louisiana lawmakers are in session to consider how to redraw districts after the Supreme Court struck down a majority black district in that state.
2: Correspondent Bernie Bennett reporting. U.S. military leaders say a ceasefire with Iran remains in effect a day after Tehran was blamed for new attacks in the Strait of Hormuz and against the United Arab Emirates. The UAE, a key American ally, said it came under attack by Iranian missiles and drones for a second day on Tuesday. Still, the fragile truce reached nearly a month ago appeared to be holding. On Wall Street, the Dow by 356 points, the NASDAQ rose 250, the S&P 500 advanced 58. This is SRN News. The Church of the Nazarene launches a new missionary effort in Scotland.
5: According to Christian Daily International, the U.S.-based church is beginning a church planting and theological education strategy for the island of Ireland, aiming to strengthen ministry efforts across both the Republic of Ireland and Northern Ireland. Launched on St. Patrick's Day, the partnership will focus on church planting, theological education, building projects, and leadership development initiatives, while also facilitating short-term mission opportunities. The denomination currently has 12 churches across the island, 11 in Northern Ireland, and one in the Republic of Ireland. John Scott reporting.
2: The 75th annual National Day of Prayer is coming up this Thursday. Glorify God among the nations, seeking Him in all generations is the theme. This is SRN News. Here's the Wall Street Business Report.
6: U.S. job openings were essentially unchanged at 6.9 million in March, another sign the American labor market remained sluggish even before the full impact of the Iran war. President Trump's deals with drug makers requiring many of their U.S. prescription prices to drop could save the economy $529 billion over the next 10 years. That's according to the first analysis from the White House Council of Economic Advisors. Will that help Republicans in the midterms?
7: Well, you'll find out because I'll let you know. They know what to do. do and they know what to do. And they know what not to do, more importantly, actually.
6: Democrats have said they want more details about the agreements made between the drug companies and the government. The U.S. stock market rose to records after oil prices eased and companies kept reporting bigger profits for the start of the year than analysts had been expecting. At the close on Wall Street, the Dow was up 356, NASDAQ up 258. For the Wall Street Business Report, I'm Bob Agnew.
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9: Ephesians chapter 4, verse 3, endeavoring to keep the unity of the Spirit in the bond of peace. God's Word, the Bible, Ephesians 4, verse 3, an exhortation to avoid divisiveness.
10: Nice one today with a mix of clouds and sun, and temperatures right around 60 degrees. Good evening from WVCY, the forecast from weather.gov. Clouds will be on the increase tonight. Temperatures likely to rest in the mid to upper 30s with a light northwest wind. Keep the cloud cover for your midweek Wednesday. Temps tomorrow, back near 55 degrees. Northwest winds 5 to 10. Wednesday night, partly cloudy sky, 37 for a nighttime low. They're talking rain and, if not some snow showers Thursday morning, temperatures with the help of some sunshine will likely rebound around 60 Thursday afternoon.
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16: The U.S. Supreme Court could review Washington state law removing parental rights. This is Matt Staver with Freedom's Call. Liberty Counsel filed an amicus brief urging the High Court to review a case where a group of parents have challenged a Washington state law that allows runaway minors to access irreversible mutilating gender surgeries without parental notification or consent. Under amendments to the Washington Family Reconciliation Act, licensed youth shelters may facilitate secret gender interventions on runaway minors and withhold this information from parents, whereby removing them from any gender-based medical decisions for their children. The Supreme Court has the chance once again to uphold the rights of parents to direct the upbringing and welfare of their children. The First Amendment does not allow a state to take physical custody of children from fit parents. Please pray and stay informed at Liberty Counsel's website, lc.org.
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18: A recent survey of 39 English professors at America's top universities reveals that Bible knowledge is a deeply important part of education. One Northwestern professor stated, "The Bible is the most influential text in all of Western culture." If this is true of university students, it is certainly true in the education of all people. Why? Well, the Bible has influenced more people throughout history than any other book. More importantly, to read God's Word is to hear from God Himself. If you desire to hear from God, start with the Bible. As Psalm 1 notes, "The person who meditates on Scripture day and night is blessed."
17: For additional resources on this topic, log on to johnankerberg.org.
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19: Wolves in sheep's clothing. This is Ken Ham, whose ministry has produced the Family-Friendly Answers Bible Curriculum. There are many church leaders who claim to be shepherds but are really false prophets and ravenous wolves in sheep's clothing. You know, Jesus warned us to beware of these false teachers, and we need to remain vigilant, contending for the faith against error. So, what should we do when we recognize false teachers by their fruit, judging them by the standard of God's Word? I believe it's important to publicly rebuke these people. This warns the church of their dangerous teaching and gives the false teachers a chance to repent. We should have no respect for those who purposefully lead the sheep astray. Rather, we need to sound the alarm.
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15: Airtime for this edition of Answers with Ken Ham has been underwritten by the Elegant Farmer near Mequonago. The Elegant Farmer specializes as Wisconsin's farm kitchen bakery and 100% homemade farm kitchen deli. Their phone number is 262-363-6770. 262-363-6770. The Elegant Farmer near Mequonago, another company that cares.
21: This is the Phyllis Schlafly Report, a daily broadcast delivering a conservative pro-family perspective since 1983. As an author, speaker, and the founder of Phyllis Schlafly Eagles, Mrs. Schlafly spent an astounding 70 years in public service, protecting and defending the Constitution, the nuclear family, the unborn, and America's sovereignty. Now, from the Phyllis Schlafly Center Studios, here's Ryan Haidt.
22: The Supreme Court has delivered a landmark win for parents and a serious blow to the transgender agenda being pushed in our public schools. On March 2nd, the court ruled 6-3 in Mirabelli v. Bonta that California public schools cannot hide a child's gender transition from their parents. The ruling overturned a stay by the notoriously liberal Ninth Circuit that allowed a lower court injunction to stand. At the heart of the case is a California Department of Education policy that forces teachers to affirm a child's preferred gender identity and to lie to parents if necessary. The original lawsuit was brought by teachers who faced punishment if they refused to go along with that deception, joined later by parents in the Escondido Union School District. What triggered the whole case was a young girl who had been indoctrinated into transgenderism by her school, and her parents had no idea until she attempted suicide. Well, Molly McCann Sanders, president of Eagle Forum Education and Legal, said it well. The Supreme Court is making clear that parents, not teachers, schools, or government bureaucrats, are the ones closest to their child and best positioned to protect them. Every time the court reaffirms that parents hold a fundamental right to direct their child's upbringing, it strengthens parental rights for all of us in all 50 states. Well, this ruling also lands at a pivotal moment. The transgender movement that has captured our institutions is showing cracks. A New York jury awarded $2 million in damages to a detransitioner named Fox Varian, who underwent a double mastectomy at 16, despite serious psychiatric concerns that should have given any responsible clinician pause. The American Society of Plastic Surgeons has now recommended delaying all gender-related surgeries until age 19. And the Society for Evidence-Based Gender Medicine has been sounding the alarm for years that these radical treatment guidelines are not grounded in solid science. Let's be clear. This isn't medicine. It's ideology wearing a lab coat, and it has caused real, irreversible harm to real children. The Supreme Court is saying enough. Parents have rights, and schools must be honest. The government does not get to come between a parent and their child. We will keep fighting on this front, and you can join us. Stay informed at phyllisschlafly.com. That's phyllisschlafly.com. Join us again for the Phyllis Schlafly Report.
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23: A remarkable story from Dubai is reminding the entire world that even the smallest babies can fight for life. Baby Talia was born at just 22 weeks and 5 days gestation, weighing only 400 grams. Doctors say she is the youngest premature baby ever recorded to survive in the United Arab Emirates. 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Now, she is home and thriving. Stories like this matter because they reveal a very important truth. Unborn children are patients, human beings, and fighters.
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24: This is Frank Afte with the Secure Freedom Minute. A British government official warned today that slavery is increasing in the United Kingdom and worldwide, reporting that it is at record levels and is expected to worsen over the next decade. Unfortunately, this revelation won't come as news to the estimated 1 million girls who have been enslaved and brutalized by Muslim rape gangs in the UK over the past 50 years. Their indefatigable champion, Tommy Robinson, has made clear during a U.S. speaking tour, authorities who knew of this horror overwhelmingly ignored it lest prosecuting the perpetrators caused their co-religionists to retaliate violently. He warns that such outrages are happening here too. That's because slavery and rape are condoned by Sharia and widely practiced worldwide by its adherents. And if their goal of conquering the West succeeds, every non-Muslim will be, at best, enslaved as so-called dhimmis. BanSharia.com. This is Frank Affney.
2: This Sunday's Mother's Day. 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Hello, I'm Sam Rohr with the American Pastors Network and another Stand in the Gap Minute. The word mother first occurs in Genesis 2:24, where God created male and female, named them Adam and Eve, and then ordained marriage between father and mother. For a man shall leave his father and mother and then cleave unto his wife. God's plan starts with one man and one woman who, forsaking all others, cleave to each other and form a God-designed team from which God can give children to be raised up in the fear of God. 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
5: Henry Paulson served as U.S. Treasury Secretary when we had the great financial crisis of 2008. He was not just a passive observer, but he was also the architect of the TARP program that was able to bail out some of the banks. He made a statement the other day that is worth repeating. During the interview on Bloomberg, he warned, "I think we need an emergency break-the-glass plan, which is targeted and short-term on the shelf so it's ready to go when we hit the wall." Let me break down what he said. First, what is the emergency? He's talking about a financial crash. In another part of the interview, he doesn't say that we need a plan if a crash would occur. He merely says that we can't be precise about when it will occur. The crash seems inevitable. That's why we need to write a plan. And I might also mention that that very same day, the Treasury bought back $15 trillion of their own debt in a single operation. So what does he mean by hit the wall? Well, in the interview, he says hitting the wall will be vicious. He's talking about a crash that occurs when we cannot fund our debt. Each year, the U.S. Treasury needs to refinance about $7 to $8 trillion of maturing debt, but also must finance an additional $2 trillion of a new debt because of our financial deficits. The interest on the debt is already larger than the Defense Department. So when the former Secretary of Treasury warns us about a coming crash and encourages government leaders to put together a break-the-glass emergency plan, we should listen to what he has said and take appropriate action. His comments deserve more attention than they received. I'm Kirby Anderson, and that's my point of view.
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Sacred Stylings. Yes, it's time for Sacred Stylings, selected instrumental music just for you, and just for this special time of transition from the busy day to the coming nighttime hours. 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
1: 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This person will be required to perform duties necessary for control room operation, will be trained to oversee and monitor outgoing programming, monitoring station transmitters, maintaining logs, and other duties as assigned. As a religious broadcaster under FCC rules, WVCY provides equal employment opportunities to all qualified individuals who share our religious faith and have an established testimony of Christian service, commitment, and character without regard to race, color, national origin, or sex. 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

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But we hope they have been a blessing to you. May God's peace go with you during the evening ahead and throughout the day to come. 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
1: Because God took on human flesh and he brought about our salvation, and we are his children, we're holy, and we're partakers of a heavenly calling. Consider Jesus. We're not of this world, folks. We're not of this world. Consider Jesus. Think carefully about him.
2: Welcome to this Tuesday edition of Equipping the Saints with Greg Lundstedt, pastor of Equipping Bible Church in Greer, South Carolina.
1: And Dave, today it's Letter Day, and I have a few phone comments that I'd like to respond to. First of all, I have one from Joseph from Pennsylvania. He says, thank you so very much for what you do. Well, Joseph, you're so welcome. Praise the Lord. And I have another one from Paul from Texas. He says, I really appreciate his teaching. It's priceless. Thank you so much. And again, you're so welcome, Paul, and just a privilege to share God's word. And thank you for your encouragement. And lastly, I have a phone call from Stephen in Arizona. He says, I want to tell Greg Lundstedt that I appreciate him more than he knows. Appreciate the fact that I'm able to get the CDs. I've been listening to them, making notes on them, and all that. And I really just appreciate him. Hearing him 7:30 in the morning, that's a routine. Well, Stephen, thank you also for your encouraging words, and thank you for your appreciation. It's all because of the Lord enabling me to share his word, and I'm so thankful that his people are blessed by it. Okay, well, with this in mind, let's get to our message. We're in Hebrews chapter 3, and we're looking at verses 1 to 6, where we're going to see that we need to consider Jesus.
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1: And it was for this that he called you through the gospel, or through our gospel. You might gain the glory of our Lord Jesus Christ. God called us out of darkness into his marvelous light when he called us through the truth that Jesus Christ died for our sins and was buried and rose from the dead. And he calls upon all to repent, right? He called us out of darkness into his light. And we see throughout Scripture, not going to read all these passages, but we're called out of darkness, marvelous light, 1 Peter 2:9. We were called into fellowship with his son, Jesus Christ, 1 Corinthians 1:9. We were called by God to freedom, Galatians 5:13. We were saved and called with one hope of our calling, Ephesians 4:4. We were called unto eternal life, 1 Timothy 6:12. We were called that we might inherit a blessing, 1 Peter 3:9. We were called by the God of all grace to his eternal glory in Christ, 1 Peter 5:10. And so our passage says, partakers of a heavenly calling. We partake of something that was not naturally ours through faith in Jesus. We've been called to eternal life. We have a heavenly calling. You see, the old covenant was an earthly calling with an earthly inheritance. And I think the author is beginning to allude to the problem that was facing Hebrew believers and those who were make-believers with them. They were tempted to look back to the earthly shadows and forget their heavenly calling. We've been called upward. We are not of this world. We are partakers of a new covenant through faith in Jesus Christ, his blood bringing forth forgiveness of sins. We are not of this world. Philippians 3:14, I press on towards the goal, Paul says, to the upward call of God in Christ Jesus. We're going up. We're not going down. You get to the olive branch and they say, you're going up? Certainly, yes, I am. We're going up. Our citizenship, later on, he'll say in chapter 3, verse 20, Philippians, Paul will say, is in heaven, for which we eagerly await for a Savior, the Lord Jesus Christ, who will transform this body of our humble state into conformity with the body of his glory by the exertion of the power which he has, even to subject all things to himself. We're going to get new bodies. Praise the Lord. We're going to be glorified. So then, therefore, because God took on human flesh and he brought about our salvation and we are his children, we're holy and we're partakers of a heavenly calling, consider Jesus. We're not of this world, folks. We're not of this world. Consider Jesus. Think carefully about him. And I mentioned this earlier, but I think 99% of our problems are related to the fact we're not considering Jesus in relationship to those things. We're considering our problems and our way it is in our life and looking at it through our own perspective. We need to get in the Word of God and apply it to the truth of our experience. Apply His truth to our experience. His truth. Brothers and sisters, we have three enemies: the world, the flesh, and the devil. They're all tempting us to so ever slightly pull our eyes off of Christ. We got bad guys who are pulling you off so slightly. They've slipped in, turning the grace of God into licentiousness. Whether it's a counselor rather than a wonderful counselor, whether it's a worship experience rather than a lifestyle submissive worship to Christ, whatever it might be. Maybe it's a focus on a godly person or ministry rather than Christ. We're going to see that in a moment. Sometimes we focus on man. We should never do that. We're going to see we shouldn't even focus on Moses. He's a great guy. He's one of the best. We shouldn't focus on him. We should focus on Jesus. We need to think carefully about Jesus. Now, what else are we to consider about him? What do we consider about Jesus besides what he's done? Therefore, we saw that. Notice he says here, 3 verse 1, "Holy brethren, partakers of a heavenly calling, consider Jesus, the apostle and high priest of our confession. He was faithful to him." Now, we're going to see this idea of faithfulness throughout our passage. I'm going to not touch on it right away, but we're going to touch on it because it's key, okay? He says, "He was faithful to him who appointed him, as Moses also was in all his house, for he has been counted worthy of more glory than Moses by just so much as the builder of the house has more honor than the house. For every house is built by someone, but the builder of all things is God. Now Moses was faithful in all his house as a servant for a testimony of those things which were to be spoken of later. But Christ was faithful as a son over all his house, whose house we are. We hold fast our confidence and the boast of our hope firm to the end." So you can see there's a comparison between Moses and Jesus. Now, the comparison doesn't put Moses down, but it doesn't exalt him over Jesus. You see, the Jews at this time were tempted to focus on the earthly realities, tempted to focus on Moses, who indeed was one of the greatest men who ever lived. Numbers 12:3 says that he was very humble, more than any man who was on the face of the earth. That's a pretty strong statement from the living God. More humble than any man on the face of the earth? And by the way, the Jews revered Moses more than any man. He was their top dog, okay? Spiritually speaking, they put him on the highest pedestal. He certainly was saved by God from Pharaoh's infanticide. That's amazing, miraculous. He could have been the Pharaoh, but he chose ill treatment with the people of God rather than to enjoy the passing pleasures of sin. Hebrews 11, he considered the reproach of Christ. Now, Christ says, Christ, by the way, far greater riches than the treasures of Egypt, for he was looking for the reward. And by God's providential hand, he led the children of Israel out of Egypt through the Red Sea. He received the law. He was given instructions for the tabernacle. He certainly did not have an easy ministry for 40 years when he put up with the grumblings and complaints of the unbelieving Israelites. And yet we see him interceding for them. He was humble, and as we see in the Old Testament, he was one of the very few who were called a servant of God. So Moses was a godly and a good man. Yet sadly, people elevate godly men over God himself. And those Jews were tempted to elevate Moses over Jesus. This problem hasn't changed. Believers often put godly or even ungodly servants on a pedestal to the exclusion of Christ. Remember the Corinthians? "I'm of Paul, I'm of Apollos." I hear it all the time. "I go to Pastor so-and-so's church. I go to so-and-so's church." Wait a second, that was the church of God. That was his church. I know what they're saying, and don't get on people if they say that on the side note, but you know what I'm talking about, right? People are putting people on a pedestal. Now, I'm not saying they're not bad guys, but maybe they are. Who knows? The Lord knows. But we're not to put anybody above Christ. We're actually to consider carefully Christ. We're not to consider carefully Moses. We're going to see that Moses spoke of Christ. We're going to see that. And again, we don't want to elevate people. What does Paul say about us in reality? He says, not that we're adequate to consider anything coming from ourselves, but our adequacy is from God. Hey, we're nothing special. Jesus said, apart from me, you can do nothing, John 15. The other pastor, 2 Corinthians 3:5. Paul shares in Galatians, if anyone thinks he is something when he is nothing, he deceives himself, Galatians 6. And even though Moses was the most humble man who walked the face of the earth, he didn't exalt himself, but rather Christ. He suffered for. Turn to 1 Corinthians chapter 3. We see this point that those who serve, even serving rightly and serving well, are not to be exalted because it's not them. When someone does God's will and work rightly, it is not because they are great. It is because God is great and they are trusting a great God. 1 Corinthians 3, verse 4. They had a problem in Corinth, a lot of problems. He'll go from each one, and now concerning this. That's what he does for 1 Corinthians. The first part he's going to deal with is boasting. And he'll sum that up in chapter 3, that no one would boast. So he's going to shred that apart. He's going to shred apart boasting. This is part of his argument in that. For when one says, verse 4, 1 Corinthians 3, I'm of Paul, and another says, I'm of Apollos, and by the way, they were good guys. Are you not mere men? Who then is Apollos? Who then is Paul? Servants through whom you believed, even as the Lord gave opportunity to each one. Paul says, I planted Apollos water, but God was causing the growth. So neither the one who plants or the one who waters is what? Anything. There's a lot of pastors who think they're something, okay? There's a lot of people who serve God and think they're something. Paul said, they're nothing. It's God that did it, right? He says here, but God who causes the growth. Now he who plants and he who waters are one, but each one will receive his own reward according to his own labor. For we are God's fellow workers and you are God's field, God's building, according to the grace of God. This means it's all by God's grace, not by his power. By the grace of God, which was given to me as a wise master builder, I laid a foundation, others building upon it. So with this in mind, we need to consider carefully or think about Jesus. Think about Jesus. And if you are religiously being tempted to elevate man in any way, or the Old Testament ways, or whatever it might be, you're being tempted to be steered away from Jesus. You're drifting. So what are we to consider about Jesus here in our passage? Well, obviously we know he's God who died for our sins and brought about salvation. We saw the therefore point to that. But now what does he say? Consider Jesus the apostle, verse 1, and high priest of our confession. He was faithful to him who appointed him. Oh, that's great. This is the main verb, consider Jesus. And then this other part, he was faithful. You might have he is faithful or who was faithful or that and there. And then the translators are putting that in here so you don't mix it up. It's talking about Jesus. But literally, it could be translated being faithful, continually habitually. And if you have an NASB, you've got a little note in there that says that, literally being faithful. Consider Jesus being faithful to him who has appointed him. He's still faithful. He's a faithful God. He's a faithful, merciful high priest right now. He's a faithful Savior who brought salvation, right? Points to the faithfulness of Jesus. And again, we're going to look at that in a minute. So first of all, he's described as the apostle of our confession. Now, the term apostle speaks of a sent one. It could speak of an ambassador or a representative, but the emphasis is on the fact that they are sent authoritatively by authority. That's what it means. And Jesus is the supreme ambassador from God sent to earth. Now, an ambassador represents all the power and authority of the one that sends them. Jesus represents the power, authority, justice, grace, love, mercy. And he speaks with the voice from the one who sent him. Remember Jesus when he was on earth, he said, John 12:49, for I do not speak of my own initiative, but the Father himself who sent me has given me commandment what to say and what to speak. He was faithful to God the Father. And he spoke only of God the Father's will. You turn to Hebrews 10. That points to this also. Jesus came to faithfully do God's will. He came to faithfully do God's will. Hebrews chapter 10. And I love this because this is a conversation between Christ and the Father before he took on human flesh. It's a conversation within the Trinity about the incarnation. It's quite amazing. Hebrews chapter 10, verse 5, therefore, when he comes into the world, he says, sacrifice and offering thou hast not desired, but a body thou hast prepared for me. That's the Son talking about the body that's been prepared for him. In whole burnt offerings and sacrifice for sin thou hast taken no pleasure. Then I said, behold, I have come, and the roll of the book is written to me. Now, Jesus will quote that later on. We'll see that when he's in his earthly ministry. To do thy will, O God. And after saying above sacrifices and offerings and whole burnt offerings and sacrifice for sin thou hast not desired nor hast taken pleasure in them which are offered according to the law, then he said, behold, I have come to do thy will. He takes away the first, that's the old covenant, the shadow, to establish the second, that's the new covenant in Christ. By this will we have been sanctified through the offering of the body of Jesus Christ once for all. Jesus was a faithful apostle. He revealed everything God wanted us to know about him, okay? He was faithful. He did everything the Father called him to do. He was faithful. He represented him perfectly. God the Son represented God in total perfectly. He said, if you've seen me, you've seen the Father. Not that the Father and the Son are the same. One God, three persons. And then notice, he is also spoken of as the high priest of our confession. High priest of our confession. We see this. Look back, actually, chapter 2, verse 17. Therefore, he had to be made like his brethren in all things, that he might become a merciful and faithful high priest in the things pertaining to God, to make propitiation for the sins of the people. For since he himself was tempted and that which he suffered, he is able to come to the aid of those who are tempted. He's a merciful high priest. He represents us before God. How about chapter 4, verse 14? Since therefore we have a great high priest who has passed through the heavens, Jesus, the Son of God, let us hold fast our confession. We're going to see that in a minute. For we do not have a high priest that cannot sympathize with our weaknesses, but one who has been tempted in all things, as we are, yet without sin. Let us therefore draw near with confidence the throne of grace, that we may receive mercy and find grace to help in time of need. Jesus faithfully died in our place, satisfying God's wrath, and he now faithfully intercedes for us. He is the only way to God. There's one mediator between God and man, the man Christ Jesus, God who took on human flesh. And he is our current help. He is our help. He is the apostle and high priest of our confession. And you go, okay, I've got it so far, but now we're getting to this. What does this our confession mean? Well, the term confession here, homologia, speaks of saying the same, speaking the same. It spoke of saying the same in thus you agree. If when we say the same thing God says, we are confessing that what he says is true. It's a confession. And Jesus is the apostle and high priest of our confession. You see, when we came to faith, we confessed Jesus. We acknowledged who he was. Romans 10:8, but what does it say? The word is near you and in your mouth and in your heart. The word of faith which you're preaching, that if you confess with your mouth Jesus is Lord and believe in your heart God raised him from the dead, you shall be saved. For with the heart man believes, resulting in righteousness. With the mouth he confesses, resulting in salvation. Paul speaks of the Corinthians' gracious financial gift that they were going to give to poor Jewish brethren in 2 Corinthians 9. He calls that obedience to the confession of the gospel of Christ. You see, if you confess the gospel, you acknowledge the gospel of Christ. And if you're a true believer, then your life has been changed. You have a love now for other believers, and you're going to want to give to those who are in need, other believers. Paul tells Timothy, encourages him to fight the good fight. 1 Timothy 6:12, take hold of eternal life which you were called, and you made the good confession in the presence of many witnesses. Twice later on in Hebrews, we're told to hold fast our confession. And we'll talk about what that means in a minute. I just read it earlier, 4:14, since then we have a great high priest who's passed through the heavens, Jesus, the Son of God. Let us hold fast our confession. Don't let it go. Hebrews 10:23, let us hold fast the confession of our hope without wavering, for he who promised is faithful. We are to be holding fast to the truth that we have believed concerning Jesus Christ, that we have confessed and hoped. We're to hold fast in it. We're to hold fast to him. You see, Jesus is the object of our confession. John 10:32, everyone therefore, Jesus says, who shall confess me before men, I will also confess him before my Father who is in heaven. But whoever shall deny me before men, I will also deny him before my Father who is in heaven. One pastor writes, our confession is our first oral acknowledgement of faith in Jesus Christ and Lord. Then it is our state of life based on that confession, a profession or declaration of faith which has been confessed. Consider Jesus. He is the apostle of our confession. We didn't confess when we believed, I believe Moses. We confessed in Jesus. We believed who he said he was and what he said he did from his word. You see, he is the word and the way. He is how we get to God, and he is God's word to us. He is the final word. So Moses, in a sense, was the apostle of the old covenant. In the sense, he brought God's revealed word, right? And in a sense, although Aaron was the high priest, Moses intervened and mediated for the people like a high priest would. You see that? But even within this, we are not to consider him. We're not to focus on Moses. We're to focus on the apostle and high priest of our confession, who is faithful. It's Jesus. We need to constantly be reminded Jesus Christ alone is our faithful apostle and high priest of our confession. God has spoken superior revelation through him. He is the living word. He is our only way to God. Consider Jesus the only word and way. Now, not only should we consider him, we should also consider him in the context that he, not Moses, is a faithful builder. Notice what he says here. Verse 2, he was faithful, or being faithful, speaking of Jesus, to him. Jesus was faithful to the Father who appointed him, as Moses also was in all his house, for he has been counted worthy of more glory than Moses, by just so much as the builder of the house has more honor than the house. For every house is built by someone, but the builder of all things is God. So here we see a comparison between Jesus and Moses. And it's made clear in verse 2, Jesus was faithful, Moses was faithful. Yep, compared, yep. But the comparison ends here and becomes a contrast. Jesus was faithful and Moses was faithful, but yet Jesus is worthy of more glory in contrast. He, speaking of Jesus, was faithful, being faithful to him appointed him as Moses was in all his house. Hey, Moses was faithful. For he, Jesus, has been counted worthy of more glory than Moses. You see, we're going to see why. Because Moses was part of the house, and Jesus is the builder. Moses was just a servant. We have bad guys out there tempting you to follow bad guys, or even good guys, like Moses. For he is counted more worthy of glory than Moses, just as much as the builder of the house has more honor than the house. That's obvious. The house, that's a great-looking house. And the builder gets the honor. He's the one who built it, right? The house doesn't get the honor. The builder does. You see? For every house is built by someone, but the builder of all things is God. Here, this verse equates Jesus as God and the creator. And yes, he is. He is far superior. He made Moses. And Jesus was the faithful builder of the house to which Moses was a part of that house. And because Jesus is the creator, the one who is building up his house, that's his people, he is far greater than the people he is building up and serving him. It's a pretty obvious argument, isn't it? Sure is. Let's read it again. For he has been counted worthy of more glory than Moses, by just as much as the builder of the house has more honor than the house. For every house is built by someone, but the builder of all things is God. Again, what a slap in the face to honor God's servants. Yes, we're to think highly of them. We see that First Thessalonians. We're to think highly of God's servants. We're to honor that in that context, but not above God. God gave them the privilege to serve within his household. I mentioned it earlier in 1 Corinthians chapter 3. Paul talks about, so neither the one who plants the water is anything, but God who causes the growth.
2: If you've just joined us, you've been listening to Equipping the Saints with Greg Lundstedt. 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And Greg, as we close today's broadcast, give us a final thought for us to take away.
1: Well, Dave, as we've seen, we're to consider Jesus. We're to think carefully of him. You know, it's wonderful that we have servants such as Moses and others throughout Scripture and even in the church who have faithfully served the Lord, but they are yet servants. They are part of the house. It is Christ who is the builder. It is Christ who we should focus on. So with this in mind, we haven't finished our passage yet, but tomorrow we're going to finish this wonderful passage. So make plans to join us for our next edition of Equipping the Saints.
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3: 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The same thing is true when Paul tells husbands to love their wives as their own bodies. He says no one ever hated his own body. In other words, husbands are to love their wives as they naturally love themselves. We're constantly looking out for ourselves, sensitive to the way others treat us, easily hurt, not because we don't love ourselves, but because we desperately want to be accepted and treated well. The way to find purpose and meaning in life is to see ourselves as God does, as sinners in need of His mercy. We find our value by accepting His incredible love. With Seeking Him, I'm Nancy DeMoss Walker.

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1: Amazing. 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